0: woman who sought security through people. Here now is Pastor Philip, along with worship leader Tim Stafford.
1: Well, hey, everybody, and welcome to the Moody Church. We're so glad you've joined us for worship today as we lift high the name of Jesus and discover where our true security lies in this life. We're looking at Esther from the Old Testament, her story, and how she goes from living in the shadows to finding freedom in the security as a child of God that will transform her life. So let's pray that would happen in our lives today. Would you join me in prayer as we begin? Let's pray. Father, we thank you that you are the security our souls most desperately need. You are the safe place where we can be ourselves and know who we truly are. As we look at the life of Esther, would you teach us how to be courageous in our identity as your beloved children? We pray this in Jesus' name. Amen.

Welcome back to Identity Traps. We're looking at 9 ways we lose ourselves and how Jesus makes us whole. We all build an identity around our deep identity needs for significance, security, and satisfaction. And we've been looking, the first 3 messages, we were looking at the significance cluster here, right? We can fall into the trap of looking for significance for our identity in people like Joseph did, or through power like Jacob did, or through possessions like Zacchaeus did. But we ultimately, hopefully, will learn what each of these individuals learned, and that is that our significance that our souls long for is found ultimately in being an adopted child of our Heavenly Father. And in Jesus, that's exactly who we are. We are children of the King. There's no greater significance than that. Now today we're going to turn the corner. We're going to start looking at the security cluster now. We're going to go back 2,500 years, to the Medo-Persian Empire, and we're going to discover Esther's identity trap, which is seeking security through people. Security through people. And we're going to see today how God loves Esther out of her orphan-hearted instincts and into the true security that can only come as a child of God. So we're going to look at the entire book of Esther today. Why do I do this to myself? We're going to look at the entire book of Esther, 10 chapters. Here we go. We're going to see Esther's secret, Esther's peril, and Esther's courage this morning. Esther's secret, peril, and courage. There's your outline. Would you bow your heads? Let's pray as we dive in. Father, teach us where our true security lies this morning. We all want to be safe. We all want to be okay. Teach us how to live as your children for Jesus' sake. Amen. Amen. All right, first of all, Esther's secret. Esther's secret. Go to Esther chapter 1. We're going to look at the first 4 verses quickly here. This is how it begins. Now, in the days of the Ahasuerus who reigned from India to Ethiopia over 127 provinces, in those days when King Ahasuerus sat on his royal throne in Susa, the citadel, in the 3rd year of his reign, he gave a feast for all his officials and servants. The army of Persia and Media and all the nobles and governors of the provinces were before him. And while he showed them the riches of his royal glory and the splendor and pomp of his greatness for many days, 180 days. Okay, just pause for a moment. We're obviously in a very ancient setting here. Just to get our bearings, this is toward the end of what we call the exile. So the Jewish people were exiled through a series of events. The first one was the northern kingdom of Israel was defeated by Assyria in 722 BC. They were carried off. Then the southern kingdom of Israel was defeated in 586 by the Babylonians. And there were 3 waves of deportations as people were taken out of the land. And then, and this is what the book of Daniel tells

0: us about, the Medo-Persian Empire rose in 538 BC under the leadership of a guy named Cyrus the Great. You may know his name. And then beginning with Cyrus, the leader of the Medo-Persian Empire, he decides to be Mr. Nice Guy. So the Assyrians, the Babylonians ruled through fear. He's going to try to ingratiate himself to his captive people. And he starts allowing the Jewish people to return to the land. And they return in three waves. In 538 BC, a guy named Zerubbabel, this is a great name, say Zerubbabel. Zerubbabel. Zerubbabel goes back with 50,000 Jewish people to rebuild some of the houses and begin reconstruction of the temple that had been destroyed. In around 458, this is a guess, we're not exactly sure, Ezra heads back to the land of Israel to do a spiritual rebuilding. So he is going to teach the law of God and he's going to reestablish spiritual community. Then in 445 BC, Nehemiah goes back, and his task is to rebuild the wall and bring protection to the city. Now, the events of Esther take place between 478 and 473 BC, which is after Zerubbabel, but before Ezra and Nehemiah. Okay, so Zerubbabel's gone back, he's beginning construction on the temple, rebuilding the houses, but Ezra has not gone back to reestablish spiritual worship and all of this in the community. Nehemiah has not gone back to build the wall. Right in the middle, we get the events of Esther. Now, this is important. We're going to see why this is important later. But Mordecai and Esther, the lead characters we're going to meet later in the story, their families had the chance to go back to the land with Zerubbabel, and they chose to stay in Persia. It's an important detail. We'll get there. The events of Esther take place under the fourth Persian king, down from Cyrus the Great. The fourth Persian king is Ahasuerus. He's also known in history as Xerxes the First, if you know that name. He ruled from 486 to 465. You can actually go see his tomb in the necropolis in Iran. It's amazing. So our story begins here as Ahasuerus, Xerxes the First, throws a lavish feast, 6 months in length, would have had approximately 15,000 guests at this feast. And then he chases it, in verses we didn't read, with a special 7-day feast just for the men of Susa the Citadel. The Susa the Citadel was the inner city within the city, built up higher. The palace is there. And so it was a walled city within the city. It's where all the elites lived. It's where all the power brokers were. The who's who of government and military officials, the social elite, the inner circle. Those are the people at the 7-day feast. And then his wife, Queen Vashti, throws a separate feast for the women. Okay? That's the setup. Now jump down to verse 10, Esther 1, 10 through 12. On the 7th day of the feast, when the heart of the king was merry with wine, he commanded Mehuman, Biztha, Harbona, Bigtha, Abagtha, Zethar, and Carcass, the 7 eunuchs who served in the presence of King. By the way, some of you might be looking for baby names. These would be great. I'll give you $20 if you choose one of these for your child, okay? It's a standing offer. Standing offer. All right. Especially Carcass. That's awesome. So these are the 7 eunuchs who serve in the presence of King Ahasuerus to bring Queen Vashti before the king with her royal crown in order to show the peoples and princes her beauty, for she was lovely to look at. But Queen Vashti refused to come at the king's command delivered by the eunuchs, and the king became enraged and his anger burned within him. So here you have a drunken emperor full of vanity. He summons Vashti to parade around for his drunken friends to gawk at. You know, come wearing your crown, just your crown. And she refuses, and the king is outraged. Don't you know who I am? I'm the greatest king in the world. Verse 16. Then Mehuman said in the presence of the king and his officials, not only against the king has Queen Vashti done wrong, but also against all the officials and all the peoples who are in all the provinces of King Ahasuerus. For the queen's behavior will be made known to all women, causing them to look at their husbands with contempt. And they will say, King Ahasuerus commanded Queen Vashti to be brought before him, and she did not come. This very day, the noble women of Persia and Media who have heard of the queen's behavior will say the same to all the king's officials, and there will be contempt and wrath in plenty. So, this is funny. I mean, it's terrible, but they just, this good old boys club wants to stamp out this women's liberation movement, right, before it gets out of hand, right? So this is their plan. Verse 19, if it please the king, let a royal order go out from him, and let it be written among the laws of the Persians and the Medes, so that it may not be repealed, that Vashti is never again to come before King Ahasuerus. And let the king give her royal position to another who is better than she. So when the decree made by the king is proclaimed throughout all the kingdom, for it is vast. Look at him buttering him up. For it is vast. All the women will give honor to their husbands, high and low alike. This advice pleased the king and the princes, and the king did as Memucan proposed. So that's how King Ahasuerus becomes queenless. Okay? This is all set up to the main story. Now, between chapters 1 and 2, there's a time gap of 4 years. During this time, Ahasuerus, Xerxes I, launches a campaign against ancient Greece, which is thwarted. It's recorded for us in Herodotus's History of the Persian Wars. The Spartans, if you know this story, the 300 Spartans under Leonidas repel him. They hold their ground, and Ahasuerus, or Xerxes, however you want to call him, is sent back to Persia, lonely, insecure, devastated. Okay? And his staff see him moping about, and they're like, we've got to find a way to get his head off of this defeat. Okay? Chapter 2, verse 2. Then the king's young men who attended him said, let beautiful young virgins be sought out for the king. And let the king appoint officers in all the provinces of his kingdom to gather all the beautiful young virgins to the harem in Susa the citadel, under the custody of Hege, the king's eunuch who is in charge of the women. Let their cosmetics be given to them, and let the young women who pleases the king be queen instead of Vashti. This pleased the king, and he did so. So in Susa the citadel, again the city within the city where all the social elites lived, they would have rounded up at least dozens of young women, probably of teenaged age. And they were rounded up, brought into the king's harem. Only one of them is going to be queen. So this is sort of like the Bachelor Medo-Persian edition, okay? Only one big difference, and that is these girls are not volunteering. They're conscripted. And this isn't all that romantic because, remember, the king is not a very good guy. He's egotistical, he's angry, he's impulsive, he's lustful, he's dehumanizing. He just discarded Vashti for almost no reason, right? Now he's using his power to exploit and use these women for his own selfish gain. I mean, this is not a good situation, okay? It's kind of messed up. Esther chapter 2, verses 5, 7 to 10. Now, there was a Jew in Susa, the citadel, whose name was Mordecai. He was bringing up Hadassah, that is Esther, the daughter of his uncle, for she had neither father nor mother. The young woman had a beautiful figure and was lovely to look at, and when her father and mother died, Mordecai took her as his own daughter. So when the king's order and his edict were proclaimed, and when many young women were gathered in Susa the citadel in custody of Hegai, Esther was also taken into the king's palace and put in the custody of Hegai, who had charge of the women. And the young woman pleased him and won his favor. And he quickly provided her with cosmetics and a portion of food and with 7 chosen young women from the king's palace and advanced her and her young women to the best place in the harem. Esther had not made known her people or her kindred. She's not explaining that she's a Jew, for Mordecai had commanded her not to make it known. So here we have Hadassah, which in Hebrew means myrtle. Her Persian name is Esther, which means star. You can hear it in there, Esther, right? Esther. She's an orphan. Her father and mother have passed away, and so now her cousin Mordecai is raising her. Mordecai lives in Susa, the citadel. This is not an insignificant detail. This is, again, where all the upwardly mobile people lived. It was very expensive, but it's where the affluent and the in crowd were. This is important because not only did Mordecai and his family choose to stay in Persia when they had the chance to go back with Zerubbabel and rebuild the city and trust in the work of God in rebuilding the people, but now he has moved into the very heart of Persian society. He's ambitious, you see. He's well connected. He's in with the right circles. He's blending in to Persian life. And he's slowly selling out. I think that's why he tells Esther to keep her Jewish identity secret. He's like, look, don't let your Jewishness get in the way of being the queen of Persia. Don't let it get in the way of climbing the social ladder. The king doesn't want a Jew for a wife. Keep that quiet. Keep that little fact to yourself. Now, I admit I'm pretty disappointed with Mordecai right here. Because his job as the surrogate father was to protect Esther. Yes? That's his whole job. But nowhere does he try to get her out of this awful situation. He doesn't move out of the citadel. He doesn't protest once against what's happening. He doesn't advise Esther to resist in any way. Any dad worth their salt would coach their daughter to find a way to disqualify herself from this situation. Be loud and obnoxious, chew with your mouth open, whatever it takes. Don't become a finalist. Do what Daniel, Shadrach, Meshach, and Abednego did when they found a way. They said, listen, we're not going to eat the meat sacrificed to idols. Find some moral line, Esther, and hold your ground. Stay true to the Lord. He'll be with you. I don't want my relative's little girl to get used up and discarded or to sleep her way to the top in order to marry some pagan playboy known for drunkenness, narcissism, and rage. No amount of riches and opulence is worth it. None of that can make up for a bad marriage. But Mordecai doesn't say any of that, does he? He doesn't do what a good father should have done. He doesn't step up and protect Esther. Now, why? I think it's because Mordecai thought this was a good deal. This was their big break. I mean, Esther could be queen of Persia. This is their ticket to the inner sanctuary of Persian society. All of Mordecai's strategic efforts are starting to pay off. He was right to stay in Persia. He was right to relocate to the citadel. And now Esther has a shot to be queen? Live in the palace, all his dreams are coming true. Friends, don't you see, Mordecai is not trusting in God here. He's not behaving like a faithful Israelite. Choice after choice, he's selling out, and he's using Esther now to get ahead in Persian society. It's really quite sad, actually. And Esther, I think, Esther just wants to be safe. You know, her own parents aren't there to protect her. Mordecai isn't stepping up to protect her. Well, maybe if she just does whatever it takes to please the king, maybe his protection will be enough. Esther 2, verse 12. Now, when the turn came for each woman to go into King Ahasuerus after being 12 months under the regulations for the women. 12 months of beauty pampering. How about that? Since this was the regular period of their beautifying, 6 months with oil of myrrh and 6 months with spices and ointments for women. When the young women went into the king in this way, she was given whatever she desired to take with her from the harem to the king's palace. In the evening, she would go in, and in the morning, she would return to the second harem in the custody of Shazgaz. Oh, another good name. $50 if you name your kid Shazgaz, okay? The king's eunuch who was in charge of the concubines. She would not go into the king again unless the king delighted in her and she was summoned by name. So here's the deal. You get one night with the king. Whatever clothing, whatever supplies, whatever you want to make the night memorable, it's yours. And in the morning, you're just a concubine, unless the king remembers your name. And then you get a second interview. Okay? So the name of the game is to make an unforgettable first impression. And so these ladies are all trying to outdo the others, trying to be more beautiful, more alluring, more seductive. They're using every trick in the book. Verse 15, when the turn came for Esther to go into the king, she asked for nothing except what Haggai, the king's eunuch, who had charge of the women, advised. He knows what the king likes. He gives her the inside scoop. Now Esther was winning favor in all the eyes of those who saw her. And when Esther was taken to King Ahasuerus into his royal palace in the 10th month, which is the month of Tebeth, in the 7th year of his reign, the king loved Esther more than all the women. She won grace and favor in his sight, more than all the virgins, and so he set the royal crown on her head and made her queen instead of Vashti. And thus Esther, the nobody, the Jew, becomes the queen of Persia. And Esther finds herself coming under the protection of the most powerful person on the planet. And so don't you see, friends, Esther's identity is formed around finding security through people. Finding security through people. Esther will be whomever she needs to be to make the king happy and to know the security of his protection. And it's easy, friends, to fall into this kind of a trap of looking to people for security. When we need a romantic partner to know that we're okay, or we need to fit in with a certain group in order to feel safe, or we need a virtue signal that we're on the trending side of the latest cultural moment to be secure. Whenever we decide that we will be whomever we need to be to fit in, we're looking for security through people. And like Esther, we live like orphans in the universe. That's Esther's secret, okay? Now, Esther's peril. At the end of chapter 2, which we won't read, Mordecai overhears a couple of disgruntled palace employees named Bigthan and Teresh planning to assassinate the king, and he turns them in. And both end up executed, the king is safe, and Mordecai ends up on the king's radar. But the king still doesn't know the connection between Esther and Mordecai. Chapter 3, verse 1. After these things, King Ahasuerus promoted Haman, the Agagite, the son of Hammedatha, and advanced him and his throne above all the officials who were with him. And all the king's servants who were at the king's gate bowed down and paid homage to Haman, for the king had so commanded concerning him. But Mordecai did not bow down or pay homage. So now we have a new character. This is Haman the Agagite. He's promoted to be the viceroy, the right-hand man of the king. All the servants are bowing down, paying homage, except for one, and that's Mordecai, who won't bow. Why? Well, it may be moral conviction. God's people were to bow down and worship God alone, and this is more than just reverence. This is homage. This is worship. And maybe Mordecai is refusing on principle. But there also appears to be something deeper than that, and that's ancestral hostility. Haman is not of Persian ethnicity. He's an Agagite, a descendant of Agag, the Amalekite king, the sworn enemy of Israel that King Saul refused to kill as God ordered him to do. This is in 1 Samuel 15. And ever since Saul let Agag live, there had been animosity and constant conflict between the Jews and the Amalekites. And so as Haman walks by, Mordecai no doubt is thinking, I'm not bowing down to that Agagite. No way. If he comes after me to retaliate, he doesn't know it, but I just saved the king's life. I've got that pretty little ace up the sleeve if things get out of hand. Now, Haman notices that here's a Jew refusing to bow down. It's very ethnic. It irks him. Haman decides that this dishonor is the perfect excuse to go after not just Mordecai, but every single one of the Jewish people. He decides to finish what great-great-great-great-great-grandfather Agag started. He's going to wipe out the Jewish people once and for all. That's his plan. Esther 3, verse 8. Then Haman said to King Ahasuerus, "There is a certain people scattered abroad and dispersed among the peoples in all the provinces of your kingdom. Their laws are different from those of every other people, and they do not keep the king's laws. So it is not to the king's profit to tolerate them. If it please the king, let it be decreed that they be destroyed. And I will pay 10,000 talents of silver." This is, it's over $100 million, okay? It's a lot of money. "I will pay 10,000 talents of silver into the hands of those who have charge of the king's business, that they may put it into the king's treasuries." So the king took his signet ring from his hand and gave it to Haman the Agagite, the son of Hammedatha, the enemy of the Jews. The signet ring was used to sign documents, to press it into wax as a signature. Giving the ring is a blank check. Whatever you need to do, Haman, you've got it. Verse 13, "Letters were sent by couriers to all the king's provinces with instructions to destroy, kill, and annihilate all the Jews, young and old, women and children, in one day, the 13th day of the 12th month, which is the month of Adar, and to plunder their goods." So in 11 months' time from this proclamation, the Jews are to be destroyed, killed, and annihilated, all of them, men, women, children, everybody. This is state-sanctioned genocide. And when the Jews heard the news, they wept for the doom that had befallen them. But Mordecai sends a message to Esther, pleading with her to intervene on behalf of her people. And this is how she replied. Esther 4, verse 11. "All the king's servants and the people of the king's provinces know that if any man or woman goes to the king inside the inner court without being called, there is but one law: to be put to death, except the one to whom the king holds out the golden scepter so that he may live. But as for me, I've not been called to come into the king these 30 days. If I approach the Persian king without his summons and he's in a bad mood, I'm a goner. And besides that, I don't even know where I stand with him now. I mean, it's been a month since he wanted me around. He's much more interested in his harem than me these days. It's a risk." To which Mordecai responds, verse 13, "Do not think to yourself that in the king's palace you will escape any more than all the other Jews. For if you keep silent at this time, relief and deliverance will rise for the Jews from another place. But you and your father's house will perish. And who knows whether you have not come to the kingdom for such a time as this." Esther, you won't be able to escape this one. Sure, nobody knows you're a Jew yet, but it'll come out. And when it does, they're going to come for you too. There'll be nowhere to run, no place to hide, and no one to protect you. And in this moment, friends, Esther's security is shattered. The very king who she had looked to for protection, it is his ring that is on the decree that has sealed her peril, right? Esther's orphan-hearted identity strategy, in the end, leaves her insecure and vulnerable. Esther's orphan-hearted identity strategy leaves her insecure and vulnerable. Think about it. She's lost the protection of her parents. Mordecai has failed to keep her safe. And now her own husband is neglecting her. And her life is hanging by a thread. She's insecure, she's scared, she's vulnerable. Where can she possibly turn? That's Esther's peril. Now, Esther's courage. Esther's courage. Chapter 4, verse 16. This is Esther's reply. "Go and gather all the Jews to be found in Susa and hold a fast on my behalf. Do not eat or drink for 3 days, night or day. I and my young women will also fast as you do. Then I will go to the king, though it is against the law. And if I perish, I perish." So Esther calls a fast. She knows she can't face this moment alone. She needs the solidarity of her own people, but more than that, she needs the protection of her God. Because what is the word that goes with fasting that's missing here? What word always goes with fasting? Prayer and fasting, right? But it's not here. It doesn't say anything about prayer. It's conspicuously absent, right? You want to fill it in, don't you? You know what else is conspicuously absent in the book of Esther? The name of God. He is never mentioned by name in the book. And yet, God is so obviously moving in the shadows. His fingerprints are everywhere. And ironically, the absence of the name of God actually helps you see him more clearly, can't you? And so as a reader, you're supposed to auto-fill God's name, his sovereignty, into the story. And I think in the same way, we are meant to auto-fill prayer into this fast. Because of course they prayed. Why do you fast if you're not going to pray? The whole point of fasting is to pray and fast. It's an intensification of prayer. And ironically, the absence of the word prayer draws our attention. We actually can see it more clearly. So in this moment, what I think is going on is that Esther realizes she needs protection beyond anything the king will be able to provide. And so she calls a fast because she's beginning to look for protection somewhere else. Okay? Esther chapter 5. Let's keep going. On the third day, Esther put on her royal robes and stood in the inner court of the king's palace in front of the king's quarters, where the king was sitting on his royal throne inside the throne room opposite the entrance to the palace. So here we are, right? Heart pounding, palms sweating, throat thickening. And when the king saw Queen Esther standing there in the court, she won favor in his sight, and he held out to Esther the golden scepter that was in his hand. And Esther approached and touched the tip of the scepter. And the king said to her, "What is it, Queen Esther? What is your request? It shall be given you even to the half of my kingdom." And Esther said, "If it please the king, let the king and Haman come today to a feast that I have prepared for the king." And the king said, "Bring Haman quickly so that we may do as Esther has asked." So the king and Haman came to the feast that Esther had prepared. This is so savvy. She doesn't come right out with her heart's request. She's building up to it. And she knows her man. She knows how he loves a good feast. And she wants to remind him what he's been missing this whole month without her being around. She knows the way to his heart. And then she includes Haman in the invitation, because you keep your friends close and your enemies closer. Yes, Godfather reference in Chicago. Nailed it. Okay. As they were drinking wine after the feast, the king said to Esther, "What is your wish? It shall be granted you. And what is your request? Even to the half of my kingdom, it shall be fulfilled." Then Esther answered, "My wish and my request is, if I found favor in the sight of the king, and may it please the king to grant my wish and fulfill my request, let the king and Haman come to the feast that I will prepare for them, and tomorrow I will do as the king has said." This is amazing. She's so coy. She knows what she's doing. She's letting the suspense ripen. She knows him. She knows how her mystique intrigued him, and how now she's got him curious, and he's like a dog with a bone, and he can't let it go, right? So then the king and Haman, they head out, and they have very different nights, very different evenings. Haman, whose hate for the unbowing Mordecai is rising to a fever pitch, builds a pike gallows, a giant wooden spike, 50 cubits, 75 feet high, to impale him on one day. He's dreaming of murder. The king, on the other hand, can't dream at all. He has trouble sleeping. He orders the royal archives to be read, and it just so happens that the guy picks the section where Mordecai found out the assassination plot and turned him in. And the king goes, "Did we ever do anything for that guy?" And they said, "No." And he said, "Well, let's solve that tomorrow." And so the king orders Haman to go through the streets and give Mordecai a parade, which incenses Haman even more. So here we are, fast forward. We're now in the evening of the second feast that Esther threw, and this is her finest hour. This is Esther chapter 7. So the king and Haman went in to feast with Queen Esther. And on the second day they were drinking wine after the feast. The king again said to Esther, "What is your wish, Queen Esther? It shall be granted you. What is your request? Even to the half of my kingdom, it shall be fulfilled." Okay, this is it. The point of no return. Then Queen Esther answered, "If I found favor in your sight, O king, and if it please the king, let my life be granted me for my wish, and my people for my request. For we have been sold, I and my people, to be destroyed, to be killed, to be annihilated. If we had been sold merely as slaves, men and women, I would have been silent, for our affliction is not to be compared with the loss to the king." In this moment, Esther finally owns her Jewish heritage. And in doing so, she steps into the crosshairs to be annihilated along with everyone else in the Jewish people. This is bold and gutsy. And notice her diplomacy. If it had just been slavery, I wouldn't have said anything. Because it's not compared to the inconvenience, the loss to you, the king. What are the losses that he's going to face? Well, he's going to lose his viceroy, Haman. It's Esther or Haman, right? He's going to lose the 10,000 talents of silver that were going to go into the treasury. The king's going to lose credibility in the eyes of all the people because it's his signet ring that's on the decree. But the king isn't aware of any of that yet. Verse 5. Then King Ahasuerus said to Queen Esther, "Who is he? Where is he that has dared to do this?" And Esther said, "A foe, an enemy, this wicked Haman." Then Haman was terrified before the king and the queen. This dramatic, biting, forceful staccato is in the Hebrew. It's hard to convey. This foe, this enemy, this wicked Haman. This is so courageous. This is so brave. Where did it come from? Where did all of this come from? Friends, Esther's courage reveals that she has found a greater security through a better protector. Don't you see that? Esther's courage reveals that she has found a greater security through a better protector. Esther's willingness to put herself at risk before the king shows that his protection is not the one that she's trusting in anymore. She's not taking refuge in his protection. She's looking elsewhere for security. She's finding protection under the shadow of another. Don't you see? She's begun to take refuge in God. She's throwing herself on his protection. She's resting her soul on his goodness to her. She's identifying herself as a child of the covenant-keeping God. This is an identity transformation. Now the question is, will God come through for her? Will he come through for her? Or will God do what every other human being has done all along and betray her trust? This is a gutsy move. Esther chapter 7, verse 7. And when the king rose in his wrath from the wine drinking and went into the palace garden. Why, first of all, why doesn't he immediately jump to Esther's defense? Why doesn't he just go, boom, well, you're out of here, Haman? Because he's conflicted. He does not know what to do. Esther, wives in the ancient world were political tools in many ways. They helped you create stability in your kingdom. And, you know, it wasn't the romantic culture that we have today. And so he's not sure, does he want his wife or does he want his right-hand man? Now, Haman's well-connected. He's rich. I mean, he's an asset. Okay, so he's conflicted. King leaves. But Haman stayed to beg for his life from Queen Esther. For he saw that harm was determined against him by the king. So he sees where this might be going. And the king returned from the palace garden to the place where they were drinking wine as Haman was falling on the couch where Esther was. Now, this is opaque to us, but according to Persian law, no man was to come within 7 feet of one of the members of the king's harem. Standards were even higher for the queen. To invade their personal space was to violate them. In people's minds. So when Haman falls on the queen's couch, he's massively out of line. And the king said, "Will he even assault the queen in my presence, in my own house?" And as the word left the mouth of the king, they covered Haman's face, put a bag over his head. Then Harbona, one of the eunuchs in attendance on the king, said, "Moreover, the gallows that Haman has prepared for Mordecai, whose word saved the king, is standing at Haman's house, 50 cubits high." And the king said, "Hang him on that." So they hanged Haman on the gallows that he had prepared for Mordecai, and then the wrath of the king abated. So God, friends, comes through for Esther and for all of his people. And Haman is impaled on the pike gallows that he built for Mordecai. Mordecai is promoted. He gets Haman's job. He gets to be viceroy. And then the law that had been written that was irrevocable, the law of the Medes and Persians, could not be revoked. Esther and Mordecai talked the king into a strategy to issue a new decree to allow the Jewish people to defend themselves against attack, to arm themselves and defend. And on the 13th day of the 12th month, when the genocidal onslaught occurred, the Jewish people defended themselves, and some 75,000 Persians actually died attacking them, which was a tragic loss of life, right? Now, just a quick aside here. If only Saul had obeyed God. Have you ever thought of that? All of this could have been avoided. God knew there was a genocidal maniac in his lineage. And God would have to rise up and protect his people, and 75,000 Persians would be senselessly lost because of Haman's plot. See, Saul thought he was being more merciful than God when he spared Agag's life. But he wasn't. He wasn't. He was badly wrong. Friends, never underestimate the danger of your disobedience. Never underestimate the danger of your disobedience. But through it all, God protects his people. That's the main point. God is faithful when his people have been faithless. And through the courage of Queen Esther, God saved the day. And Esther discovers that to be a child of the covenant-keeping God is the safest possible place on earth. To be a child of the living God beats being queen of Persia every day. Every day. Because the security our souls seek is found in the protection of our Father. The security our souls seek is found in protection of our Father. Friends, that's better than being in the in crowd. It's better than being popular. It's better than being on the right side of this cultural moment, being in the inner circle. It's the safest place to be as a child of the Most High God. And I think there's something beautifully ironic here, because the way we become children of God is because of what Jesus did for us, right? He saved us. At the end of the book of Esther, the wicked man is hung on the tree, and the righteous man wears the crown and the robes. But in Jesus' story, the righteous man is hung on the tree, and you and I get to wear the robe and the crown. Because salvation came differently the second time around. And that's why we are children of God. It's because of him. As the Apostle Paul writes in Romans chapter 8, "What then shall we say against these things? If God is for us, who can be against us? Who shall separate us from the love of Christ? Shall tribulation or distress or persecution or famine or nakedness or danger or sword?" No. In all these things we are more than conquerors through him who loved us. For I am sure that neither death nor life nor angels or rulers nor things present nor things to come nor powers nor height nor depth nor anything else in all creation will be able to separate us from the love of God that is in Christ Jesus our Lord. Friends, on the cross Jesus lost security to secure you forever as a child of God. And no matter what happens, we're going to be okay because Jesus is with us always. He said, "Behold, I am with you always to the very end of the age." You can't beat security like that. Amen?
1: Amen.
0: Amen. Let's pray. Father, forgive us for looking to the wrong things to make us safe. Help us to rest as your beloved children under your good, watchful care. You're a good Father. We give ourselves to you. In Jesus' name, amen. I want to read for our benediction these words. This is a psalm that was written on behalf of the Jewish people, confessing their trust in God, that he would be their protector and their defender. God is our refuge and our strength, a very present help in trouble. Therefore, we will not fear, though the earth gives way, and though the mountains be moved into the heart of the sea, though its waters roar and foam, though the mountains tremble at its swelling. There is a river whose streams make glad the city of God, the holy habitation of the Most High. God is in the midst of her. She shall not be moved. God will help her when the morning dawns. The nations rage. The kingdoms totter. He utters his voice. The earth melts. The Lord of hosts is with us. The God of Jacob is our fortress. Come, behold the works of the Lord, how he has brought desolations on the earth. He makes wars cease to the ends of the earth. He breaks the bow and shatters the spear. He burns the chariots with fire. Be still and know that I am God. I will be exalted among the nations. I will be exalted in all the earth. The Lord of hosts is with us. The God of Jacob is our fortress.
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8: Hello, listening friends. Welcome to Bible Answers Live. Would you like to hear an amazing fact? 8 degrees north of the equator in Micronesia, on the remote island of Pohnpei, can be found the haunting ruins of Nan Madol, better known as the Machu Picchu of the Pacific. On this jungle-clad island, surrounded by beautiful coral reefs, is a lost city made of bizarre stone logs. The ruins of this forgotten Pacific civilization is one of archaeology's best-kept secrets and their greatest mysteries. Nan Madol, which means Reef of Heaven, was abandoned hundreds of years ago, and there's no other marine city in the world constructed on such a huge scale. The ruins cover nearly 150 acres in shallow tidal waters bordering the reef protected by the jungle. There are 92 small man-made islands crisscrossed by a labyrinth of stone-walled canals. The major buildings are constructed of giant stones 18 feet long and several feet in diameter. The huge stone logs of volcanic basalt crystal are estimated to weigh up to 2.5 tons. These rock logs are stacked like cordwood to form walls up to 50 feet high and 18 feet thick. The main structures resemble the ceremonial squares constructed by the Mayans and the Aztecs. The largest enclosure, approximately 1 acre area, contains a central altar that resembles the sacrificial platforms found in Central America. The radiocarbon dating shows Nan Madol was built beginning in the 13th century AD. But more recent discoveries below the tidal level indicate that it was occupied as early as 200 BC. It would have required a large organized workforce and sophisticated culture to create this Venice of the Pacific. But this race of builders has vanished. The reasons for its construction, How the massive stones were transported or why it was abandoned are all unknown. Even the local natives now presently living on Pohnpei are equally mystified by who built Nan Madol or why it was abandoned. Now, Pastor Ross, I have been there, been to Pohnpei twice, been to Nan Madol twice, and it is just such a mystery. There's this city on the edge of a volcanic island that has canals and big stone, like, I think Lincoln Logs, but these are stones. And, you know, we have no combination of equipment that can move them now. They're huge. How they moved it at miles from the volcanic area, why they built it, why, you know, you ask the locals who built it, and they say, oh, the gods built it. They don't know. And it just reminds us in the Bible that the technology that they had in ancient times to build some of the cities they built and the pyramids and the walls of Babylon, some of those ancient wonders. And, you know, now we're building cities in space. Talking about, met with someone yesterday that said that they're involved in a scientific project building a station on the moon down in Livermore, California. And why would people doubt when the Bible says that God has a city, a new Jerusalem, that is going to be coming down from God out of heaven? And it's mentioned, I believe, in the Bible.
9: That's right, Pastor Doug. There's actually several references to the New Jerusalem, this giant city that God is making for those who love him. The verse I'm looking at here is Hebrews chapter 11, verse 16. It's talking about Abraham. Abraham knew about the city. It says Hebrews 11, verse 16, talks about he desired a better country that is a heavenly country. And then verse 10 says, for he looked for a city which had foundations, whose builder and maker is God. Mm-hmm. So even Abraham was looking forward to this new Jerusalem that would come down from God out of heaven. You read about that in Revelation chapter 21.
8: That's right. And he wants you to be part of that city. And we have a free offer if you'd like to read and find out what the Bible says from cover to cover. It speaks about heaven as being something real and the new Jerusalem as being real.
9: We have a study guide. We'll be happy to send it to anyone who wants to learn more about this important subject. It's entitled A Colossal City in Space. A Colossal City in Space. We'll be happy to send it to anyone who calls and asks. It's easy to get. You just need to call the number 800-835-6747, and you can ask for the city in space or offer number 115. There's another way you can get it, by dialing #250 on your smartphone, say Bible Answers Live, and then ask for it by name, Colossal City in Space. And if you have a Bible question, this is a live program this evening. We'd love to hear from you. The number here to the studio is 800-463-7297. Again, that's 800-463-7297. And Pastor Doug, maybe just before we go to the phone lines, you know, we've been gone for a couple of weeks. We've been doing some traveling, and some of the folks might want to hear where we were. I know there are folks in the country that we were with who listen to Bible Answers Live.
8: Yeah, we just had a wonderful experience meeting with some of our global evangelism trainers in Thailand, as well as doing some meetings for the people in Thailand, speaking at the university, the Chinese church there. And it was just very exciting for us and for them. But hearing the testimonies of how the word of God and the work of God is going around the world. And maybe one more word of explanation for those, about half of you are listening on the radio. Many are watching TV or maybe watching a rebroadcast. Pastor Ross and I are dressed as men in black tonight because we just came from the funeral service of a dear friend. Mm-hmm. Walked about 500 feet to get here because we did miss last week's program because we were out of the country and we didn't want to miss tonight. And so that's why we're a little more formally attired than usual.
9: And you might notice our desk is different than normal. Maybe they'll take a wide shot and you'll see it. We want to thank our media crew for all of their work in upgrading our set here for Bible Answers Live. Well, Pastor Doug, before we go to the phone lines, mm-hmm. let's start with a word of prayer. Dear Father, we are so grateful for the opportunity once again to be able to open your word and study. Now, the Bible is truth and it reveals to us the way of salvation. We ask your blessing upon our program tonight. Be with those who are listening wherever they are. We ask this in Jesus' name. Amen.
8: Amen.
9: Our first caller that we have this evening is Carl, and he's listening in Michigan. So, Carl, welcome to the program. You're on the air.
10: How are you doing?
8: Doing good. Thank you for calling.
10: I'm 63. I'm just learning about religion, and I was reading in my book of Psalms, Matthew 23:9. Do not call anyone on earth your father, for one is your father, is he who is in heaven. Why do people call priests father then?
11: Yeah, well, you're absolutely right. Jesus is saying that we should not call any religious leader our father, because we really only have one spiritual father, and that would be our father in heaven. Now, there were examples in the Bible where some of the kings called Elijah. They said, my father, my father. Elisha said that one of

0: all death, that we're in a state of sleep until Jesus returns.
1: Right.
0: But in Luke 16 and in Revelation 6, mm-hmm. it explains about the rich man being in down in Hades, and then Lazarus in the bosom of Abraham. Mm-hmm. And they're obviously, I guess, I mean, they sound like they're very much aware and knowing what's going on. And then the souls under the altar in Revelation asking how much longer they have to wait.
1: Mm-hmm.
0: I mean, like, they sound like they're aware and not asleep. So I'm kind of like, I know the Bible doesn't contradict itself, but it sounds like, I don't know how would you...
1: How do you explain these? Yeah.
0: Yeah, exactly. Well,
1: good. No, they're good questions. And these questions come up when people learn the truth about death. So now, keep in mind, friends, that if a believer dies, their next conscious thought is the resurrection. But Jesus said they're sleeping until the resurrection. He said our friend Lazarus is asleep. And the disciples said, oh, good, if he's sleeping, he'll get better. And Jesus said, no, he's dead. And the Bible says David slept with his father. So there's no consciousness of time for them. The judgment hasn't happened. The resurrection hasn't happened. So, yes, the dead in Christ will rise. They are sleeping, the Bible says. But for them, their next conscious thought is when they are absent from the body is going to be the resurrection and the presence of the Lord. They're not in heaven now looking down on us. For one thing, they'd have a hard time enjoying themselves. If you got, an earthly parent looking down from heaven, seeing all the misery their family might be going through, it'd be hard to enjoy. But what about Revelation, when it says the soul sleeping under the altar? Keep in mind, Revelation is filled with symbolism. And that verse actually proves what we're saying, because I think they're told to rest a little longer.
2: Mm-hmm.
1: So they're being told, go back to sleep.
2: And white robes are given to them.
1: Yeah.
2: The souls don't, wear white robes. So, of course, Revelation is very symbolic. It refers to a time period of severe persecution that came to the believers. And like you have Abel's blood crying out from the ground, that's what God said to Cain after Cain killed Abel, this in Genesis. So likewise, the blood of the martyrs are crying out saying, how long is this persecution going to continue? And the answer is yet a little while.
1: Mm-hmm.
2: And then God will make things right. In other words, judgment will come and the wicked will be held accountable. But Pastor Doug, what about that rich man and Lazarus story?
1: Yeah, that's going to be in Luke chapter 16, starts with verse 19. And Jesus is giving a number of parables. And so this is a parable. It has to be a parable because you've got Abraham talking to the person in hell. And it's almost like there's conversations going on between people in heaven and people in hell. And heaven forbid that's true. The main reason for the story, the parable of the rich man and Lazarus, the Jews considered themselves rich and favored because they were the chosen people. They had the truth. They'd been led by God. But the pagans were called dogs. And, even Jesus said it's not good to take the children's food and give it to the dogs. They called the pagans the dogs. And so the dogs come and lick Lazarus' sores. He's the poor beggar. But when they die, Lazarus goes to Abraham's bosom. That's the Hebrew place of reward. Only mentioned once in the Bible. So don't build a doctrine that there's this extra place like limbo or purgatory called Abraham's bosom. He goes to be with Abraham. And then it says, the rich man dies, he goes to Hades. Hades is the Greek place of torment. It's the pagan place of suffering, where Pluto is the god. And you've heard of the hounds of hell. That's all from paganism. So what Jesus is doing is he's using these two myths juxtaposed against each other to show that if the God's people, whether they're the Jews in the Old Testament or Christians today, if we just feast on the word and we don't care about those who are hungry at our gates, we may find that they are in the kingdom and we are outside. The parable has nothing to do with going directly to heaven or Hades as soon as you die. It is a parable. And, of course, the rich man says, well, send Lazarus with a drop from his finger that he might touch my tongue. I'm tormented in this flame. Not only will people in heaven and hell not talk to each other, a drop of water would not cool a person's tongue. And Jesus, why does he pick the name Lazarus?
2: Mm-hmm.
1: There's only one other person in the Bible that we especially remember named Lazarus who is resurrected. And the rich man in the parable says, oh, but if someone went to them from the dead, then they would believe. Well, God raised someone from the dead by the name of Lazarus, and the Jews were plotting how to kill him. And so Jesus said, if they do not believe Moses and the prophets,

0: you know, if you want to know what a parable means, it's like a good story. It's always at the moral is the punchline at the end. Jesus said, if they do not believe Moses and the prophets, neither will they be persuaded though one should rise from the dead. Not only Lazarus, but Jesus rose from the dead. His enemies still tried to stamp out the truth. So that's the reason for that parable. People do not talk to each other from heaven and hell. They do not go directly to heaven and hell before the resurrection or the judgment. That's one parable appears one time in the book of Luke, and it is a parable.
1: Good explanation, Pastor Doug. We have a study guide. We do. That talks about it. Actually addresses this very passage as well. You can call and ask. It's called Are the Dead Really Dead? And all you have to do to receive that study guide is call the number 800-835-6747. 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You can ask for that. It's called Are the Dead Really Dead? And we'll be happy to send it to you. You can dial #250 on your smartphone, say Bible Answers Live, and then ask for it by name. And Pastor Doug, we also have a website we want to tell folks about. It's called deathtruth.com. 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And it's packed with all kinds of scripture and resources on the subject of what happens when a person dies. Well, thank you for your call. Next caller that we have is Shirley in Washington. Shirley, welcome to the program.
2: Oh, hi. My question is from Genesis 28:22. After Jacob's vision of the ladder, he vowed to give a tenth of everything that God blessed him with. And I just wondered how Jacob paid his tithe. Like, to who did he pay it? And did he, how did he do it?
0: Yeah, no, that's a great question. And the answer is in the Bible. You'll remember that he said, if you bring me safely back again. When Jacob came back and he wrestled with the angel and he found out he was wrestling with the Lord, his brother Esau was coming with 400 men, initially intent on annihilating him. At least that's, it doesn't say that, but that's what we assume. And it says that he sent this enormous gift to Esau. Now, there was no priesthood back then. There were no Levites back then. Every man who was the patriarch of a clan, and Esau was the patriarch of his clan. They did worship the true God. Jacob basically gave a tenth of everything he had to his brother. Isaac was, you know, nearing 180 at that time. It really wasn't going to do him any good. So he gave it to his brother. And that's as close as we can come in the Bible to seeing where he does actually fulfill that vow.
1: And we do have the story of Abraham giving a tithe to Melchizedek, priest of Salem, and he was priest of the Most High God and also king. And so we have that example of Abram also giving a tithe.
0: Mm-hmm. That's right.
1: All right, good question. Thank you. We got Chris in Florida. Chris, welcome to the program.
0: Chris, you're on the air.
3: Hello?
0: Yeah, you're here.
3: Yes. Thank you. Pastors, good evening. I have a question about the bad thoughts that come to our minds and eventually become temptations. Is the evil one, meaning the devil, able to put those bad thoughts in our minds?
0: Well, yes. While the devil cannot read your mind, I think we all know that the devil can whisper temptations. How he does that, we're using the word whisper, but he does plant thoughts in our minds. A person can be inspired by the Lord. God can give us inspirational thoughts, and the devil can despire us, and he can tempt us. And, you know, the devil came and he tempted Jesus. It's not a sin to be tempted. The devil tempted Jesus, saying, oh, if you're the Son of God, turn these stones into bread. And if you're the Son of God, then cast yourself off the temple. Or if you're the Son of God, bow down and worship me. So Jesus was tempted. He did not give in to the temptations. It is not a sin to be tempted. But can the devil make suggestions? And of course, we say the devil. Typically, the devil personally is not doing it. He's working through his fallen angels that serve him. Sometimes they're called evil spirits or demons. But they certainly can put thoughts in our minds.
1: All right. Thank you, Chris. We've got Brittany listening in California. Brittany, welcome to the program. You're on the air.
4: Hi.
0: Hi, Brittany. Thank you for calling.
4: Yeah.
0: And your question tonight.
4: Yeah, my question is, what does the Bible say about capital punishment, and how should a Christian deal with it ethically?
0: Yeah, good and controversial question. I want to tell you what the Bible says. Now, Jesus tells us that if someone smites you on one side of the face, if he smites you on your right cheek, offer him the left. In our interpersonal relationships, I think the Lord encourages us as far as possible to forgive. We are not to forgive if a person is a risk to society, and by turning the other cheek, they then will perpetrate that crime on someone else. That's breaking a civil law. So you have your interpersonal laws. Jesus said, you know, if you got someone that's suing you for your shirt, give them your cloak. Don't argue with your friends over pitiful things. Better to lose a shirt than a friend. But Moses said, eye for eye, tooth for tooth, hand for hand, foot for foot, life for life. Meaning that the government must operate in a way where if someone is a thief, there must be a penalty, or robbery is not discouraged. If someone is a murderer, that must be discouraged in the strongest possible terms, and that was the death penalty. Now, there's different degrees of murder. Even in the Bible, if there was unintentional murder, you could go to a city of refuge and be spared. But for high-handed, premeditated murder, the penalty was death, because that was to be discouraged. And I think it goes all the way back to Genesis. It says, he who spills man's blood, by man his blood shall be spilt. So we would call that capital punishment today. And I know that there's always a risk that, well, what if they didn't get a fair trial, or what if the evidence was bad, or that's really an issue of bad judgment. Mm-hmm. If there's uncertainty about a person's guilt, they certainly shouldn't get the death penalty. But if there's certainty, I think you want to discourage crime in a society, then there's a reason for it.
1: And the Bible is very clear that there needed to be a fair judgment when it came to these things. Mm-hmm. It says in the mouth of two or three witnesses. So there had to be adequate, trustworthy witnesses before any sentence was passed. So there was no doubt that this person was guilty of murder. Mm-hmm. If there was a question about that, they would have to wait. They wouldn't execute judgment on a murderer if it was not clearly murder.
0: Yeah. Hopefully, good question. Hopefully that
1: Thank
0: helps.
1: You. Next one that we have is Reese from Michigan. Reese, welcome to the program.
5: Hi, pastors.
0: Hi, Reese. Thank you for calling.
5: My question is, will you recognize your mom and dad and love them the same way you do on earth in heaven?
0: That's a yes and no question. Will you recognize them? Yes. Will you love them the same way? No, you'll love them more, because I think that we're going to be so baptized in the Holy Spirit and happy to see them there that our love is going to be enhanced. But let's suppose that your mom and dad, they die when they're 70 years old and Jesus tarries and you live until you're 80 years old. You've lived longer than your parents. Will you recognize them? Yes, you will, because you'll all have glorified bodies, but you will have, well, it's kind of like, I think we get this supernatural radar where it's an enhanced discernment. Now, let me give you a verse. If you read in 1 Corinthians chapter 13, it says, then I will know even as I am known. We will know them and they will know us. We will recognize our loved ones in their glorified bodies in heaven, and our love will be stronger than ever. Thank you. Good question. Appreciate that.
1: Next caller that we have is Larry in North Carolina. Larry, welcome to the program. You're on the air.
6: Thank you. My question revolves around Jeremiah 32, verses 9, 10, and 14. This is where Jeremiah is instructed by the Lord to buy this piece of land. And in verse 10, it says, I signed the deed and sealed it. And in verse 11, and I took the purchase deed, both which was sealed according to the law and custom, and that which was open. What is the difference between sealed and open, and does this also have anything to do with the seals in Revelation 5?
0: Okay, well, I think it does have something to do with the seals in Revelation, just that it's teaching us how seals work. You know, like when you copyright a song, one way you could do this, my mother was a songwriter, she told me this years ago, is that you have the song written out, so there's an open version of the song, and so you sing it. But then you date and seal a version, you know that you wrote it before anyone else wrote it. And if it's ever any question about who wrote that song, you say, I've got a version here that has never been opened and it's sealed. And I can show that I wrote it first. And so they had the document that he had purchased the property, but then there was a seal that way protected the date of when that was done. And so, and one reason God was doing this, the whole purpose of this particular prophecy in Jeremiah, God was reassuring the children of Israel that though they were going to be carried away to the Euphrates, that they would come back again. He said, buy property, because that property will have value again someday. Your people will come back to the land.
1: And of course, if you tie that into the seals that you read about in the book of Revelation, at the opening of the seals, once the seventh seal is open, we inherit the new earth at the end of the 1,000 years. Mm-hmm. That ends up being the home of the redeemed. So in one sense, they can kind of be a parallel where these sealed documents dealing with land could be a foreshadowing of the reward of the redeemed at the end of the 1,000 years. We read about that in Revelation chapter 20 and 21.
0: That's right. Yeah, it was a deed to a place in the promised land. And we're going to have a deed to a place in the promised land.
1: Yeah.
0: By the way, at the end of Daniel chapter 12, where it says, you will stand in your lot mm-hmm. at the end of the days. And the word lot, it means you will stand in your parcel of the inheritance at the end of the promise.
1: And he was to seal the vision until then.
0: That's right.
1: Another, so you have the sealing connected with that land as well. Very interesting. Well, Pastor Doug, I'm looking at the clock. I don't know if we have time just yet to take one more caller. We are going to take a break, and we'll be back with more calls. But Pastor Doug, we want to let our friends know about something that was released on YouTube from Amazing Facts on Friday evening, dealing with the U.S. in prophecy.
0: Yeah, if you go to the Amazing Facts or the Doug Batchelor YouTube channel, you'll talk about an act of God. Mm-hmm. That it's a video and that was recently made that gives a little insight into American history, one of the miracles where God intervened to protect our religious liberty, you might say. And it goes along with, it's the first story in a magazine that we are offering people for free called America in Prophecy. And at the time of this broadcast, this is, we usually don't tell people because it dates it, but this is the 17th of May. And this is a national day of prayer in North America. And there's a whole team of people from our church in Granite Bay that are at the nation's capital that are sharing bags that say, if my people pray, and they're giving away the America in Prophecy magazine along with that classic book that's called The Fall and Rise of Jerusalem. And if you've not read that before, friends, you need to get a copy. It's called The Fall and Rise of Jerusalem. The book's been around for about 110 years, and it changed my life, and we trust it'll change yours as well. So, got 16 seconds. What do you want to say, Pastor Rose?
1: Give them the number. Let me tell you the number one more time. It's 800-835-6747. That is the phone line that you can call and request the magazine, American Prophecy, or the book, The Fall and the Rise of Jerusalem. We'll be right back with Bible questions.
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0: Welcome back, listening friends, to Bible Answers Live. And this live international Bible study has been going for about 30 years now. Not today's program, but the programs. And you're invited to call in with your Bible questions. We'll do our best to answer them. We've got Bible resources at our fingertips here. And a little bit that we actually remember. My name is Doug Batchelor.
1: My name is John Ross. And we have Charlene listening in Tennessee. Charlene, welcome to Bible Answers Live. You're on the air.
9: Thank you. I wanted to ask you to help me to understand two things. In Genesis chapter 1, verse 27 and 28, it talks about God creating man, human beings, mm-hmm. and he blessed them and asked them to be fruitful. And at the end of that chapter, it talks about that that was the sixth day. And then it goes right into chapter 2, where it talks on the seventh day, he finished all his work and rested. But over there in chapter 2, verse 7, it said that God formed man from dust from the ground and he breathed life into him. So are these the same people or are they different people? That's what I don't understand.
0: Yeah, good question. Once you understand how the Hebrews often write, it gives the big picture, then it backs up and it gives you the details. So it tells about the creation story there in Genesis chapter 1 and then beginning of chapter 2. There were no chapters in the original Bible. It all, just ran through. But after it talks about the 7 days of creation, it returns to the sixth day when God breathed into Adam. And then he told Adam he could name all the animals. And Adam noticed that the bull had a cow and the buck had a doe and all the animals had their female partners, but he was feeling a little lonely. God wanted him to feel that yearning, and then he put him to sleep and he made woman. So man and woman, it says male and female, made he them, were both on the sixth day. So it's backing up to something that happened on the sixth day. And it even goes back and it talks about their diet and things. And well, that was all established the sixth day as well. So it's backing up and just giving more detail then.
1: This is an important principle, Pastor Doug, that we find in many different passages of the Bible, especially when you deal with Bible prophecy. You often get the main point that's given, and then the writer, inspired by the Holy Spirit, will back up and tell you how we get to that main point. Many examples of this, especially in the book of Revelation. Mm-hmm. So these passages are not always written in strict chronological order. They're written on topical order, often, and so that helps when you study.
0: Yep.
1: All right, thank you. Next caller that we have is Alex in California. Alex, welcome to Bible Answers Live.
10: Hi, Pastor Doug. Thank you for taking my call.
0: Thank you.
10: I am rather struggling on original sin. Original sin, as I understand it, will end when we die, is there any verse that somehow we could overcome original sin while we're alive?
0: Yeah, well, first of all, the phrase original sin, if I'm not mistaken, Augustine coined that, and it's a doctrine basically that, and it springs from the verse in Psalm, and I forget the verse where it says, "In sin my mother conceived me." I think it's Psalm 51. and they say, oh, you're born with original sin. In sin, your mother conceived you. There's different kinds of sin. You've got a sinful nature, meaning a selfish nature. Adam and Eve were not created with selfish natures. Because of sin, their natures became selfish. Babies are not born sinful with a record. And so we must choose to do wrong. A child needs to reach the age of accountability before they're accountable for their sins. Jesus says sin is knowing to do good and not doing it. So once we know what God's will is and we're living in disobedience, then we develop a record of sin. Now, every baby that's born has got a sinful nature. You will always be fighting against the lower nature as long as you've got these bodies. But it doesn't mean that you always need to be sinning. God is able to keep us from falling and to keep us. There's a lot of promises in the Bible that the Lord is able to give us victory. That's why Jesus said seven times in Revelation chapters 2 and 3, to him that overcomes, to him that overcomes. So God calls us to be overcomers even in this life. That's just a couple of many verses I could quote.
1: All right. Well,
0: and by
1: you.
0: The way, how often did Jesus heal somebody? And he said, go and sin no more, mm-hmm. lest the worst thing come upon you. Now, he was basically saying, turn from your life of sin. People, even Christians, stumble and fall, but we should not. Sin should not have dominion over us. Sin should not reign, Paul says, in our lives. And so I believe that God can give us victory over that.
1: All right. Next caller that we have is Linda in California. Linda, welcome to Bible Answers Live.
11: Hi, Pastor. How are you?
0: Good. Thanks so much for calling.
11: Hi. My question tonight is about it's in Matthew chapter 18, starting at verse 6, where it indicates that causing a believer to sin is a grave offense with severe consequences mm-hmm. and with warnings of intense and immediate judgment. And I'm wondering, does this promise or does this standard still stand for us today?
0: Yeah, let me read this for our listeners. Jesus says here in Matthew chapter 18, verse 6, whoever causes one of these little ones who believes in me to sin, it'd be better for him if a millstone were hung about his neck and he were drowned in the depths of the sea. And then he goes on to say, woe to the world because of offenses. For offenses must come, but woe to that man by whom the offenses come. We all have an influence. Now, when Jesus says these little ones, there's some debate. Is he talking about children, little children, or people who are little ones in the faith? Well, I would say both. You know, the Lord doesn't want us to do anything to discourage people that are baby Christians and make them lose their faith, because by our bad influence, they might lose eternity, and that's about as serious as it gets, and there's serious punishment for that. And also with little children whose hearts are tender and innocent, and we wouldn't want to do or say anything by word or influence to direct them towards being lost by our example. Now, some people listening to me are very discouraged. You think, oh, you know, as a parent or sometime in the past, I think I've been a bad influence. Does that mean that my condition is hopeless? No, I think all of us can come to the Lord and repent. But God is telling us it's a big sin. And we want to be good influences, especially on those who are young and young in the faith.
1: The judgment that's been spoken of is the judgment that God will bring. Everyone will give an account beforehand. They might not receive judgment here. Sometimes they do. But ultimately, God says he's going to be the judge. Mm-hmm. And in that day, he will judge. We can trust in his judgment. We want to be as forgiving and as kind and do the best example we can to be a positive influence for the gospel. Thank you, Linda. We've got Christopher in California. Christopher, welcome to Bible Answers Live. You're on the air.
12: You say Christopher?
1: Yeah, is that right, Christopher?
12: Okay, sorry. Good evening, Pastor Doug and Pastor John. My question is it a sin to buy from companies that support any type of sin?
0: Well,
12: like, for example, if I give my money and I buy their products, or would I be participating in that sin?
0: Well, if it's anything not of faith can be sin. And so if you feel convicted that you should not buy a Procter & Gamble product, now I'm just picking them out of thin air, I can't think of anything offhand, but let's suppose Procter & Gamble supports same-sex bathrooms. I don't know that they do, but I'm just saying if there's something they're doing that is sinful, or some company policy, and you say, well, I'm not going to buy Crest or whatever the toothpaste is anymore, am I sinning? Well, if you're convicted, you shouldn't. But in reality, if you go to a supermarket, think about this, friends, in the typical supermarket, whether it's Walmart or Safeway or Kroger's or wherever you live in the country or the world, they probably sell alcohol to cigarettes or some products that are not good for Christians. But you're just buying lettuce there and ketchup or whatever. You're buying your flour and your rice there. Are you supporting that business? You'll go crazy, I think, if you worry too much when you put your money in the bank. What do you think the bank does with your money? They don't have a big vault where they have all the money. Most of your money is not in the bank. It's in investments in various companies. And yes, sometimes they invest in media companies. They might invest in R.J. Reynolds Tobacco or something that a Christian wouldn't want to invest in. Well, are you going to take all your money out of the bank and put it in your mattress? If that's why Paul said, you know, to him who thinks it's sin, you don't want to make your brother stumble. Personally, I don't have a problem shopping at Walmart or Safeway or putting my money in a bank. I think that if that was their main thrust, mm-hmm. I would be concerned. But if it's something that's happening on the fringe of their business, then, you know, I wouldn't let that affect my decision. Does that make sense?
1: Yeah, absolutely. I mean, like you say, Pastor Doug, if this is a company that is known for promoting or selling something that the Bible forbids, you don't want to support that. You mentioned tobacco, for example. You don't want to be investing in a tobacco company, even though you might make good returns, if you know that's the product that they produce and they sell, and, you know, they're marketing that specific product. But to buy something at a store that might carry those products, I don't think that's the issue, as you mentioned before. We need to use wise judgment and let the Spirit lead us. So, yeah, if it's clearly known that this company's doing something that the Bible forbids, I wouldn't support them. But in general, when you're buying, we're not responsible for the products that a store carries that we might be buying something from. That's perfectly fine.
0: Mm-hmm.
1: All right, thank you, Chris. A good question. All right, we've got Edward in California. Edward, welcome to the program.
13: Hi. Hello, pastors.
0: Hello. How are you, Edward? Thanks for calling.
13: Yes. First of all, I want to say that I got jury duty coming up next week for me, and I have to go to the court, and I have, you know how they make you swear, mm-hmm. you raise your right hand and you solemnly swear. My question is, in Matthew chapter 5, verses 33 to 36, Jesus speaking, he's saying that we're not supposed to swear at all, neither by heaven, for it is God's throne, nor by the earth, for it is his footstool, nor by Jerusalem, for it is the city of the great king. So my question is am I doing wrong if I swear?
0: If you're uncomfortable,
13: if I'm going to the court?
0: No, I'm sorry to interrupt, but I would say if you're uncomfortable with that, if it's not of faith, don't do it. Now, when Jesus said, don't swear, he's talking, you know, they used to say, well, I swear by the temple, but not the gold of the temple. It's like I'm crossing my fingers. And it's an ancient custom that since the word of God, what you're quoting now is the word of God. So in a lot of Protestant cultures, people would place their right hand on the Bible and say, I am taking an oath by the word of God that what I'm going to say is true, because the blessings and the cursings are in the Bible. And so that by putting your hand on the Bible, even the president, when he takes his oath of office, typically does that. Personally, I would not have a problem with that, because I think Jesus is addressing a different issue. But if you do have a problem, I would never tell you to go against your conscience. And I just tell the judge that, my religion forbids me from taking a public oath, but you've got my word on that I will tell the truth, and that's enough. Mm-hmm. And most courts will accept that if you've got religious reasons.
1: You know, Pastor Doug, in the old days, one might say, or hundreds of years ago, when a person took an oath, it was a serious matter. In other words, they were publicly declaring that what they were going to say is the truth, even if it harms them. They were going to be faithful. And, of course, placing your hand upon the Bible, you are stating firmly. It carried some weight, some relevance. And I think the tradition still carries over today. I don't know how many people seriously take that oath if they give it. Hopefully they take it serious. The Bible says a lot about us being honest and faithful in our witness. And so, yeah, we want to be faithful. I think, once again, if we are faithful, I don't think there's an issue with us saying, you know, I make an oath and I'm going to tell the truth. I think that's okay to do as a Christian. Again, Pastor Doug, as you mentioned, there was a problem back in the time of Israel where they were swearing for all kinds of things, and they were claiming different, I swear by the altar, or I swear by the gold, or I swear by the offering on the altar. So my swearing is of greater value than yours. And that's what Jesus is saying. That's nonsense. Stay away from that. That's not relevant for us.
0: As a kid, we say, I swear on my mother's grave, or I swear. But when you're actually placing your hand on the Bible, it's in the Bible you find where Jesus says, let your yes be yes and your no be no. And so it's basically saying, based on the Word of God, I believe in.
1: I'm going to be honest.
0: Honest, yeah. So I wouldn't have a problem with that. But if you do, I wouldn't do it. You know, if you've got a problem, I would never counsel a person to go against their convictions.
1: All right, thank you. We got Daniel in Texas. Daniel, welcome to Bible Answers Live. You're on the air.
14: Thank you so much, Pastor John and Pastor Doug.
0: Thanks,
14: my question has to do. Sure. My question has to do with regard with the two witnesses and the 144 described in Revelation 11. Mm-hmm. Now, the way I understand it is these are going to be two physical men that are going to appear, and it is thought that they might be Moses and Elijah. But I'd like to know what your take is with regard to with the two witnesses and the 144 described in Revelation 11.
0: Yeah, very quickly, I think the two witnesses, it's correct in comparing them to Moses and Elijah, because Moses represents the law and Elijah represents the prophets. So this is an attack on the Word of God that was foretold. You can call it the New and the Old Testament. The Word of God is compared to a sword with two edges. Jesus says, in the mouth of at least two witnesses, let everything be established. And so this is a prophetic attack that happened in France on the Word of God. No, Moses is not coming back down to earth and taking on a mortal body and dying and lying in the streets for 3.5 days. Or is Elijah? Some people have said that it is literal. Revelation is filled with symbolism. You'll notice it talks about spiritually Egypt. It talks about Balaam. Balaam's been dead for years. It talks about Jezebel. Balaam was known for his greed. Jezebel was known for her idolatry. And so these names and personalities are often compared to Old Testament individuals that are symbolic. Last prophets in the Old Testament, Malachi chapter 4, remember the law of Moses. Behold, I send you Elijah, the prophet. The law and the prophets are called the Word of God. These are the two witnesses. Zechariah talks about two witnesses by the I think it's chapter 4, by the throne of God, the two olive trees, the two candlesticks, and this is talking about the spirit and the light of God's word. God's word is a lamp unto my feet and a light to my path. Boy, I wish I could tell you more. You would enjoy that book that we talked about, The Fall and Rise of Jerusalem. It has a whole chapter on the two witnesses.
1: The number to call for that is 800-835-6747. As for the book, it's called The Fall and the Rise of Jerusalem. We'll be happy to send it to you. It's a good read. You'll be blessed by it. Pastor, you also asked about the 144,000, and you'll read about that in Revelation chapter 7, mm-hmm. and Revelation chapter 12.
0: 14.
1: Revelation 14, that's right. And the 144,000 represent God's end time, you might say, apostles mm-hmm. that are taking the everlasting gospel to the world. And we've got a book on that. It's called Who Are the 144,000? And we'll be happy to send that to you as well. The number again is 800-835-6747.
0: Amen.
1: Next caller that we have is John in Connecticut. John, welcome to Bible Answers Live.
15: Yes, good evening, gentlemen.
0: Evening.
15: I have a question. Genesis chapter 4, verse 10. Cain has just killed his brother Abel, and the Lord said to Cain, your brother's blood cries out to me from the ground. In what context did the Lord mean that? And blood cannot cry out from the ground.
0: Yeah, well, when the human blood was shed, it said that there would be justice required. And you can read, for instance, in Hebrews 12:24, it says, to Jesus, the mediator of the new covenant, and to the blood of sprinkling that speaks, blood that speaks, blood of sprinkling that speaks better things than that of Abel. So obviously, Paul understood that the blood of Abel was symbolic. When it says the blood of your brother Abel calls to me, Pilate, when Jesus was being condemned, he says, I am not guilty of this innocent man's blood. And so it was like the blood was crying out for justice against Cain.
1: Mm-hmm. And I think there's a general principle as well that God notes or he sees injustice that he's done. And there will be a day of accountability. You know, you hear stories or you read about people who have done terrible things, but before they could meet justice, they die. And you wonder, well, is justice ever going to be met? Well, yes, God knows, and there will be a day of reckoning where they will appear before the judgment seat of God. All right, thank you, John. We've got Robert in Washington. Robert, welcome to Bible Answers Live. You're on the air.
16: Thanks, Pastor John.
1: And your question tonight?
16: Well, I was wanting to know if the disciples kept the Sabbath. The reason why I'm wondering is because this one person that I talked to sometimes online, he was saying, well, they didn't really keep the Sabbath. It was because they were proselytizing. They were teaching other Jews and Gentiles to the gospel kind of thing. So they weren't actually keeping the Sabbath.
0: Well, I would respectfully disagree. Not only does it say that Paul, every Sabbath, he went into the synagogue and he taught. A Christian's a follower of Christ, and it says Jesus, as his custom was, he went into the synagogue on the Sabbath. And then, Pastor Ross, I think it's, is it Luke 13 or Luke 16, where it says, and on the Sabbath day, we went out of the city by the riverside at a place where prayer was frequently made. So they're not going to talk to Jews. It says they spoke to Gentile women that gathered. And so you can find, even if you go to, did you find that?
1: Acts chapter 16, verse 13.
0: Yeah, there
1: you
0: go.
1: That's the verse.
0: And even if you look in the book of Revelation, chapter 1, it says, I was in the Spirit on the Lord's Day. And people say, oh, yeah, well, that's Sunday. Where did they get that idea? Mm. In the Bible, God says, he is the Sabbath of the Lord. And it says in Isaiah 58, if you turn away your foot from doing your will on my holy day. John had the vision of Revelation on the Sabbath day. So all the way from Matthew through Revelation, the disciples never say, we have a new commandment. Nowhere do you find in the New Testament, now we are commanded to keep a different day holy. There's only one day ever commanded to be kept as a Sabbath, and that's the one you find in Genesis 2, and you find it in Exodus 20, and Deuteronomy 5, Isaiah 58, and on through the New Testament. Jesus said, Matthew chapter 5, think not that I have come to destroy the law or the prophets. He goes on to say, whosoever therefore shall break the least of these commandments and teach others to do so, he will be spoken of as the least in the kingdom of heaven. So it is purely tradition, keeping Sunday. And I know there's many sincere Christians that go to church on Sunday, but don't try to make it a Bible doctrine. It is not there. You're not going to find a new Sabbath commandment in the New Testament.
1: Yeah, you know, Pastor Doug, sometimes you quoted the verse that says, as his custom was, speaking of Jesus, he kept the Sabbath. People say, well, that was the Jewish custom. It wasn't necessarily Christ's custom. Well, there are many examples where Jesus broke with the custom of the Jews, and he actually was criticized for that because the custom was contradicting the scripture.
0: Yeah.
1: So even though it was his custom, he still believed that it was the right thing to do.
0: Yeah.
1: We have a study guide. It's called The Lost Day of History, and we'll be happy to send it to anyone talking about the Sabbath. The number is 800-835-6747. You just call and ask. It's called The Lost Day of History. We'll be happy to send it to you. Pastor, I think you had one more thing to say about that.
0: I forgot what it was.
1: Oh, okay.
0: It's okay.
1: Get the study guide. You'll enjoy it. All right. It's all in there. Maybe time for a few more. Let's see. We got Heidi in Arkansas. Heidi, welcome to Bible Answers Live.
17: Hey, how are you?
0: Good. Thanks for calling.
17: Hi. This is about, okay, I know Jezebel in Kings, she was the wife of Ahab and killed all those prophets and threatened to kill Elijah. But in Revelation 2, 21 through 23, she's mentioned again.
0: Mm-hmm.
17: Is that a metaphor for a spirit that...
0: Yes, it's the Jezebel mentioned in Revelation.
17: Tolerating, like, sin to enter the church?
0: Yeah. The Jezebel mentioned in Revelation is talking about this wicked queen in the Old Testament who stirred up the king, the government, Ahab, to persecute the prophets of God. And it's describing a time in Christian history when the church was going to use the government to persecute the prophets of God. So it had happened another time, and it's speaking about spiritual Jezebel there.
1: We have a couple of Bible characters in Revelation that are symbolic. For example, you've got Jezebel. You also got Balaam or Balak and some other Bible characters. So if you go read about the Bible character, they're used as an illustration. I think, as you mentioned, Pastor Doug, a woman in Bible prophecy represents church. Here you have a religious institution influencing a political institution to persecute God's people. Mm-hmm. That's what happened with Jezebel and Ahab and the prophet.
0: Mm-hmm. Yeah, and there's also a parallel in that during the time of Jezebel, the prophets had to flee into the wilderness and they were fed. And, you know, Elijah had to flee into the wilderness during Jezebel's time and was miraculously fed. Time for one more question.
1: All right, we got Robert in California. Robert, we've got about a minute.
18: Thank you so much for taking my call.
0: Yes.
18: My question is, God is all-knowing and God knows everything and God knows us better than we know ourselves. Does God already know who is going to be saved and make it to heaven?
0: In a word, yes, because God is all-knowing, and that does not mean that God is manipulating events for who is going to be saved and who's going to be lost, because the Bible says God is not willing that any should be lost. And even in the Lord's Prayer, when we say, "Thy will be done," why would we pray, "Thy will be done," if God's will is already done? The Lord is not willing that anyone should be lost. It's because of the free will that he gives people that many are lost, and it breaks his heart. And that's why Jesus wept over Jerusalem. Does God know? Yeah, well, God knows the future. A good news reporter knows the future using satellites. He can kind of predict what the weather's going to do. God doesn't need satellites. He is God, and he knows all things. He knows what our destiny will be, but that doesn't in any way take away our responsibility to cooperate with the Holy Spirit and do all we can humanly do to do his will. That's why Paul tells us to strive.
1: Well, Pastor Doug, we've got time for a few email questions that have been sent in to us. And thank you for sending your Bible question, BALquestions@amazingfacts.org. Joshua is asking, is it true that we need to stop sinning completely in order to be justified?
0: Well, justification is given as a gift immediately upon coming to the Lord. You know, the thief on the cross who was saved moments before or at the time of the crucifixion, he said, "Lord, remember me when you come into your kingdom." And Jesus said, "I'm telling you today, salvation, you'll be with me in paradise." And he told Zacchaeus, "Salvation has come to this house." As soon as we come to the Lord and we sincerely repent of our sins, we confess our sins, God freely forgives us, and we are 100% forgiven and justified. So that's like that old hymn, "Just as I am without one plea, except your blood was shed for me." So when we first come to the Lord, justification means you're coming just like you are, except you're coming with a submissive, repentive heart, and he promises to forgive.
1: You know, friends, we do have a study guide dealing with that. And Call and Ask, it talks about salvation, ultimate deliverance. And we'll send that to you. Well, Pastor Doug, you hear the music playing in the background. We are running out of time for this edition of Bible Answers Live. Until next week, God bless.
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21: It's Friday, May 22nd, 2026. And from Dallas, Texas, this is World Missionary Evangelism on the Air. In just a few moments, Daniel Moore continues to examine the women of the Bible. Today he focuses on Esther. But before we hear from WME's president, will you please listen to this very important message? There are so many things that we put off, and one of those is creating a will. It's not easy to sit down and face our own mortality, to realize that we will not always be walking on this earth. But we need to do that in order to create a document that outlines what we want to happen to our estate when we have gone on to be with the Lord. Because it takes the burden off those we leave behind and allows us to have control in the distribution of our estate. If you haven't created a will because you don't know where to start, then why don't you write to us and ask for our free brochure, Giving Through Your Will. You can request it at WME Post Office Box 660800, Dallas, Texas 75266.

God bless you, WME family, and welcome back. It's been such a blessing to be with you throughout this week. And today, of course, is Friday. Thank God for Friday. We've made it through a whole week together. Thank you for tuning in and for being a part of this broadcast. Now, we've been looking at great women of the Bible. We've been looking at this week, particularly at Esther and her courage, her faithfulness, her humble heart, and how she was a beautiful lady, not only outward, but inward as well, and how God greatly used this woman of God. And we've been studying several women of God, and maybe you've missed one of the programs. Well, you can go to our webpage, and this is very exciting because that way you don't miss out on any of our Bible studies. Our webpage is wme.org. 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And so you want to see what God is doing around the world, and you want to stop and look at our webpage because there's so many exciting things that God is doing around the world. You can stop by and you can look at the work we're doing in Africa. You can look at the work that's being done in Latin America. You can look at the work that's being done here in the United States of America. And so there's so many great things that you can see in our webpage. So take a few minutes out of your day and go visit us at our webpage, which is wme.org. And if you need any more information about the ministry, and God is tugging at your heart to help support this ministry, to help support what God is doing around the world through the nations of the world, well, you can also email us, and that is a mainoffice@wme.org. Once again, that is mainoffice@wme.org. Or you can always give us a phone call at 214-942-1678. Praise the Lord. Well, we're looking at Esther, and we've come to chapter 4 of the book of Esther, and we see how Mordecai was out in the streets crying out to God for deliverance, for help. Now, he sends word to Esther, and Esther comes and speaks with Mordecai about the situation. And we see how Esther, she's reluctant at first because she says that she hasn't seen the king for 30 days. And you can't just walk into the king's office. There's a process. And so the law was very strict. But I love that God is a waymaker. God knows how to get things done. And what is impossible for man, there is nothing impossible for God. And we trust in that God. We trust in that God who's able to do exceeding abundantly above and beyond. We trust in that God who's able to open the Red Sea. We trust in that God who is a miracle worker today. And so it was impossible in the natural for Esther to approach the king. So as we continue to look at what God is doing here, Mordecai lets her know, Esther, I know that if you remain silent, God will make a way. And so this was the man who raised Esther. This was the man who instilled in Esther to trust God. And he tells her, whether you help or don't help, God is going to save us. But who knows if God has raised you up for such a time as this. And in chapter 5, we see the courage of Esther. Esther musters up courage. At first, she's reluctant. At first, she has to think about it, and she explains to him the difficulties that she has. And many times when God calls us to do something, many times when God puts something in our heart, we like to explain to him why it can't be done or the difficulty in getting it done. But remember that if God put it in your heart, it can be done. Remember that if God has placed that calling on your life, it's gonna be done. And so Esther musters up courage. And these are attributes that we see in godly women. Godly women, women who love God, women who are used of God, are women who love people. They are women who don't forget where they came from. They are women who are humble. They are women who know how to win the hearts of their husbands. Because the Bible says that the king of Persia loved her so much
that he gave her whatever she wanted. And so God was already working. She couldn't see before, but she musters up the courage. And I have to believe that part of it was because of the way Mordecai raised her. And he leaves her with this statement. Who knows if you were raised up for such a time as this? So he puts it back on her. And the Bible says that faith comes by hearing, and hearing the word of God. When we're reassured, when we are given that hope of who has called us, who has put the calling on our life, either you're called by man or you're called by God. And because of how she grew up, her humble beginnings and where she came from, she knew that God was working things out through her. And the book of Esther is a very interesting book in and of itself, because we don't see mentions of God in the book of Esther. There is no direct mention of God in the book of Esther. But we see, yet when we read the book of Esther, we see that God is moving. We see that God is intervening. We see that God is orchestrating things. We see that God is in there. And even though you don't see direct quotes to God or people actually referring to God, we see God in the book of Esther. And we see God in the life of Mordecai. And we see God in the life of Esther. And we see how God used her to save the people of Israel, to save the Jews, to save them from slaughter, to save them from destruction. And that is our cry here at World Missionary Evangelism. We have a cry to help those who are hurting. We have a cry to help those that are lost, so that they won't be destroyed, so that they don't go to hell, so that they don't miss out on God, so that they know about the plan of salvation, so that they know that there's a God who loves them and that God can deliver them. Father, we just thank you today, Lord, for our World Missionary Evangelism family. We thank you, Lord, because we know that, Father, they've been raised up for such a time as this. Just as Esther was greatly used of God, Father, we thank you because, Father, you are using us for your honor and for your glory, Lord. Bless our WME family today, Lord, and be with them, Lord. We pray.

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To receive Esther and Me absolutely free with no obligation, all you have to do is request our May offer at WME, Post Office Box 660800, that's 660800, Dallas, Texas 75266.

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4: 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Would you like to hear an amazing fact? 8 degrees north of the equator in Micronesia, on the remote island

0: island of Ponape can be found the haunting ruins of Nan Madol, better known as the Machu Picchu of the Pacific. On this jungle-clad island, surrounded by beautiful coral reefs, is a lost city made of bizarre stone logs. The ruins of this forgotten Pacific civilization is one of archaeology's best-kept secrets and their greatest mysteries. Nan Madol, which means Reef of Heaven, was abandoned hundreds of years ago, and there's no other marine city in the world constructed on such a huge scale. The ruins cover nearly 150 acres in shallow tidal waters bordering the reef protected by the jungle. There are 92 small man-made islands crisscrossed by a labyrinth of stone-walled canals. The major buildings are constructed of giant stones 18 feet long and several feet in diameter. The huge stone logs of volcanic basalt crystal are estimated to weigh up to 2.5 tons. These rock logs are stacked like cordwood to form walls up to 50 feet high and 18 feet thick. The main structures resemble the ceremonial squares constructed by the Mayans and the Aztecs. The largest enclosure, approximately 1 acre area, contains a central altar that resembles the sacrificial platforms found in Central America. The radiocarbon dating shows Nan Madol was built beginning in the 13th century AD. But more recent discoveries below the tidal level indicate that it was occupied as early as 200 BC. It would have required a large organized workforce and sophisticated culture to create this Venice of the Pacific. But this race of builders has vanished. The reasons for its construction, how the massive stones were transported, or why it was abandoned are all unknown. Even the local natives now presently living on Ponape are equally mystified by who built Nan Madol or why it was abandoned. Now, Pastor Ross, I have been there, been to Ponape twice, been to Nan Madol twice, and it is just such a mystery. There's this city on the edge of a volcanic island that has canals and big stone, like thick Lincoln logs, but these are stones, and, you know, we have no combination of equipment that can move them now. They're huge. How they moved it at miles from the volcanic area, why they built it, you know, you ask the locals who built it, and they say, oh, the gods built it. They don't know. And it just reminds us in the Bible that the technology that they had in ancient times to build some of the cities they built and the pyramids and the walls of Babylon, some of those ancient wonders. And, you know, now we're building cities in space. Talking about, met with someone yesterday that said that they're involved in a scientific project building a station on the moon down in Livermore, California. And why would people doubt when the Bible says that God has a city, a new Jerusalem, that is going to be coming down from God out of heaven? And it's mentioned, I believe, in the Bible.
1: That's right, Pastor Doug. There's actually several references to the New Jerusalem, this giant city that God is making for those who love him. The verse I'm looking at here is Hebrews chapter 11, verse 16. It's talking about Abraham. Abraham knew about the city. It says Hebrews 11, verse 16, talks about he desired a better country that is a heavenly country. And then verse 10 says, for he looked for a city which had foundations, whose builder and maker is God. Mm-hmm. So even Abraham was looking forward to this new Jerusalem that would come down from God out of heaven. You read about that in Revelation chapter 21.
0: That's right. And he wants you to be part of that city. And we have a free offer if you'd like to read and find out what the Bible says. From cover to cover, it speaks about heaven as being something real and the new Jerusalem as being real.
1: We have a study guide. We'll be happy to send it to anyone who wants to learn more about this important subject. It's entitled A Colossal City in Space. A Colossal City in Space. We'll be happy to send it to anyone who calls and asks. It's easy to get. You just need to call the number 800-835-6747, and you can ask for the city in space or offer number 115. There's another way you can get it, by dialing pound 250 on your smartphone, say Bible Answers Live, and then ask for it by name, Colossal City in Space. And if you have a Bible question, this is a live program this evening. We'd love to hear from you. The number here to the studio is 800-463-7297. Again, that's 800-463-7297. 7297. And Pastor Doug, maybe just before we go to the phone lines, you know, we've been gone for a couple of weeks. We've been doing some traveling, and some of the folks might want to hear where we were. I know there are folks in the country that we were with who listened to Bible Answers Live.
0: Yeah, we just had a wonderful experience meeting with some of our global evangelism trainers in Thailand, as well as doing some meetings for the people in Thailand, speaking at the university, the Chinese church there. And it was just very exciting for us and for them. But hearing the testimonies of how the Word of God and the work of God is going around the world. And maybe one more word of explanation for those, about half of you are listening on the radio. Many are watching TV or maybe watching a rebroadcast. Pastor Ross and I are dressed as men in black tonight because we just came from the funeral service of a dear friend. Mm-hmm. Walked about 500 feet to get here because we did miss last week's program because we were out of the country and we didn't want to miss tonight. And so that's why we're a little more formally attired than usual.
1: And you might notice our desk is a little different than normal. Maybe they'll take a wide shot and you'll see it. We want to thank our media crew for all of their work in upgrading our set here for Bible Answers Live. Well, Pastor Doug, before we go to the phone lines, mm-hmm. let's start with a word of prayer. Dear Father, we are so grateful for the opportunity once again to be able to open your word and study. Now, the Bible is truth and it reveals to us the way of salvation. We ask your blessing upon our program tonight. Be with those who are listening wherever they are. We ask this in Jesus' name. Amen.
0: Amen.
1: Our first caller that we have this evening is Carl, and he's listening in Michigan. So, Carl, welcome to the program. You're on the air.
2: How you doing?
0: Doing good. Thank you for calling.
2: I'm 63. I'm just learning about religion, and I was reading in my book of Psalms, Matthew 23:9. Mm-hmm. Do not call anyone on earth your father, for one is your father, is he who is in heaven. Why do people call priests father then?
0: Yeah, well, you're absolutely right. Jesus is saying that we should not call any religious leader our father, because we really only have one spiritual father, and that would be our Father in heaven. Now, there are examples in the Bible where some of the kings called Elijah. They said, my father, my father. Elisha said that when Elijah went to heaven, my father, my father, the chariot of Israel. But he had been kind of adopted by Elijah. When Elisha died, the king said, my father. And so they developed this custom of calling their spiritual leaders father. Jesus said, don't do that. Nothing wrong with calling your dad father. But he said, you have one true spiritual leader, and that is your heavenly father. So we're not supposed to be calling pastors reverend, because the Bible says holy and reverend is his name. When people call me Reverend Bachelor, I say, just call me Doug or Pastor Doug is fine. I don't want to be called father. Mm-hmm. So Jesus tells us that our primary father relationship is our heavenly father.
1: Thank you, Carl. Next caller that we have is Dottie. She's also listening in Michigan. Dottie, welcome to the program.
3: Hi. It's great to be able to talk to you. I listen to Pastor Doug every weekday morning. And you've been teaching here recently on when we die our physical death, that we're in a state of sleep until Jesus returns.
0: Right.
3: But in Luke 16 and in Revelation 6, mm-hmm. it explains about the rich man being down in Hades and then Lazarus in the bosom of Abraham. Mm-hmm. And they're obviously, I guess, I mean, they sound like they're very much aware and knowing what's going on. And then the souls under the altar in Revelation asking how much longer they have to wait.
0: Mm-hmm.
3: I mean, like, they sound like they're aware and not asleep. So I'm kind of like, I know the Bible doesn't contradict itself, but it sounds like, I don't know how
0: do you explain these? Yeah.
3: Yeah, exactly.
0: Well, good. No, they're good questions. And these questions come up when people learn the truth about death. So now keep in mind, friends, that if a believer dies, their next conscious thought is the resurrection. But Jesus said, they're sleeping until the resurrection. He said, our friend Lazarus is asleep. And the disciples said, oh, good, if he's sleeping, he'll get better. And Jesus said, no, he's dead. And the Bible says David slept with his father. So there's no consciousness of time for them. The judgment hasn't happened. The resurrection hasn't happened. So, yes, the dead in Christ will rise. They're sleeping, the Bible says. But for them, their next conscious thought is when they're absent from the body is going to be the resurrection and the presence of the Lord. They're not in heaven now looking down on us. For one thing, they'd have a hard time enjoying themselves. If you got, you know, an earthly parent looking down from heaven, seeing all the misery their family might be going through, it'd be hard to enjoy. But what about Revelation when it says the soul sleeping under the altar? Keep in mind, Revelation is filled with symbolism. And that verse actually proves what we're saying, because I think they're told to rest a little longer. Mm-hmm. So they're being told, go back to sleep.
1: And white robes are given to them.
0: Yeah.
1: The souls don't, you know, wear white robes. So, of course, Revelation is very symbolic. It refers to a time period of severe persecution that came to the believers. And like you have Abel's blood crying out from the ground, that's what God said to Cain after Cain killed Abel, this in Genesis. So likewise, the blood of the martyrs are crying out saying, how long is this persecution going to continue? And the answer is yet a little while.
0: Mm-hmm.
1: And then God will make things right. In other words, judgment will come and the wicked will be held accountable. But Pastor Doug, what about that rich man and Lazarus story?
0: Yeah, that's going to be in Luke chapter 16, starts with verse 19. And Jesus is giving a number of parables. And so this is a parable. It has to be a parable because you've got Abraham talking to the person in hell. And it's almost like there's conversations going on between people in heaven and people in hell. And heaven forbid that's true. The main reason for the story, the parable of the rich man and Lazarus, the Jews considered themselves rich and favored because they were the chosen people. They had the truth. They'd been led by God. But the pagans were called dogs. And, you know, even Jesus said, it's not good to take the children's food and give it to the dogs. They called the pagans the dogs. And so the dogs come and lick Lazarus' sores. He's the poor beggar. But when they die, Lazarus goes to Abraham's bosom. That's the Hebrew place of reward. Only mentioned once in the Bible. So don't build a doctrine that there's this extra place like limbo or purgatory called Abraham's bosom. He goes to be with Abraham. And then it says the rich man dies, he goes to Hades. Hades is the Greek place of torment. It's the pagan place of suffering, where Pluto is the god. And you've heard of the hounds of hell. That's all from paganism. So what Jesus is doing is he's using these two myths juxtaposed against each other to show that if the God's people, whether they're the Jews in the Old Testament or Christians today, if we just feast on the word and we don't care about those who are hungry at our gates, we may find that they are in the kingdom and we are outside. The parable has nothing to do with going directly to heaven or Hades as soon as you die. It is a parable. And of course, you know, the rich man says, well, send Lazarus with a drop from his finger that he might touch my tongue. I'm tormented in this flame. Not only will people in heaven and hell not talk to each other, a drop of water would not cool a person's tongue. And Jesus, why does he pick the name Lazarus? Mm-hmm. There's only one other person in the Bible that we especially remember named Lazarus who is resurrected. And the rich man in the parable says, oh, but if someone went to them from the dead, then they would believe. Well, God raised someone from the dead by the name of Lazarus, and the Jews were plotting how to kill him. And so Jesus said, if they do not believe Moses and the prophets, you know, if you want to know what a parable means, it's like a good story. It's always that the moral is the punchline at the end. Jesus said, if they do not believe Moses and the prophets, neither will they be persuaded though one should rise from the dead. Not only Lazarus, but Jesus rose from the dead. His enemies still tried to stamp out the truth. So that's the reason for that parable. People do not talk to each other from heaven and hell. They do not go directly to heaven and hell before the resurrection or the judgment. That's one parable appears one time in the book of Luke, and it is a parable.
1: Good explanation, Pastor Doug. We do have a study guide. We do. That talks about it. Actually addresses this very passage as well. You can call and ask. It's called Are the Dead Really Dead? And all you have to do to receive that study guide is call the number 800-835-6747. That's 800-835-6747. You can ask for that. It's called Are the Dead Really Dead? And we'll be happy to send it to you. You can dial #250 on your smartphone, say Bible Answers Live, and then ask for it by name. And Pastor Doug, we also have a website we want to tell folks about. It's called deathtruth.com, deathtruth.com. And it's packed with all kinds of scripture and resources on the subject of what happens when a person dies. Well, thank you for your call. Next caller that we have is Shirley in Washington. Shirley, welcome to the program.
4: Oh, hi. My question is from Genesis 28:22. After Jacob's vision of the ladder, he vowed to give a tenth of everything that God blessed him with. And I just wondered how Jacob paid his tithe. Like, to who did he pay it? And did he, how did he do it?
0: Yeah, no, that's a great question. And the answer is in the Bible. You'll remember that he said, if you bring me safely back again. When Jacob came back and he wrestled with the angel and he found out he was wrestling with the Lord, his brother Esau was coming with 400 men, initially intent on annihilating him. At least that's, it doesn't say that, but that's what we assume. And it says that he sent this enormous gift to Esau. Now, there was no priesthood back then. There were no Levites back then. Every man who was the patriarch of a clan, and Esau was the patriarch of his clan. They did worship the true God. Jacob basically gave a tenth of everything he had to his brother. Isaac was, you know, nearing 180 at that time. It really wasn't going to do him any good. So he gave it to his brother. And that's as close as we can come in the Bible to seeing where he does actually fulfill that vow.
1: And we do have the story of Abraham giving a tithe to Melchizedek, priest of Salem. And he was priest of the Most High God and also king. And so we have that example of Abraham also giving a tithe.
0: Mm-hmm. That's right.
1: All right, good question. Thank you. We got Chris in Florida. Chris, welcome to the program.
0: Chris, you're on the air.
5: Hello?
0: Yeah, you're here.
5: Yes. Thank you. Pastors, good evening. I have a question about the bad thoughts that come to our minds and eventually become temptations. Is the evil one, meaning the devil, able to put those bad thoughts in our minds?
0: Well, yes. While the devil cannot read your mind, I think we all know that the devil can whisper temptations. How he does that, we're using the word whisper, but he does plant thoughts in our minds. A person can be inspired by the Lord. God can give us inspirational thoughts, and the devil can despire us, and he can tempt us. And, you know, the devil came and he tempted Jesus. It's not a sin to be tempted. The devil tempted Jesus, saying, oh, if you're the Son of God, turn these stones into bread. And if you're the Son of God, then cast yourself off the temple. Or if you're the Son of God, bow down and worship me. So Jesus was tempted. He did not give in to the temptations. It is not a sin to be tempted. But can the devil make suggestions? And of course, we say the devil. Typically, the devil personally is not doing it. He's working through his fallen angels that serve him. Sometimes they're called evil spirits or demons. But they certainly can put thoughts in our minds.
1: All right. Thank you, Chris. We've got Brittany listening in California. Brittany, welcome to the program. You're on the air.
6: Hi.
0: Hi, Brittany. Thank you for calling.
6: Yeah.
0: And your question tonight.
6: Yeah, my question is, what does the Bible say about capital punishment, and how should a Christian deal with it ethically?
0: Yeah, good and controversial question. I want to tell you what the Bible says. Now, Jesus tells us that if someone smites you on one side of the face, if he smites you on your right cheek, offer him the left. In our interpersonal relationships, I think the Lord encourages us as far as possible to forgive. We are not to forgive if a person is a risk to society, and by turning the other cheek, they then will perpetrate that crime on someone else. That's breaking a civil law. So you have your interpersonal laws. Jesus said, you know, if you got someone that's suing you for your shirt, give them your cloak. Don't argue with your friends over pitiful things. Better to lose a shirt than a friend. But Moses said, eye for eye, tooth for tooth, hand for hand, foot for foot, life for life. Meaning that the government must operate in a way where if someone is a thief, there must be a penalty, or robbery is not discouraged. If someone is a murderer, that must be discouraged in the strongest possible terms, and that was the death penalty. And now there's different degrees of murder. Even in the Bible, if there was unintentional murder, you could go to a city of refuge and be spared. But for high-handed, premeditated murder, the penalty was death, because that was to be discouraged. And I think it goes all the way back to Genesis. It says, he who spills man's blood, by man his blood shall be spilt. So we would call that capital punishment today. And I know that there's always a risk that, well, what if they didn't get a fair trial, or what if the evidence was bad, or that's really an issue of bad judgment.
1: Mm-hmm.
0: If there's uncertainty about a person's guilt, they certainly shouldn't get the death penalty. But if there's certainty, I think you want to discourage crime in a society, then there's a reason for it.
1: And the Bible is very clear that there needed to be a fair judgment when it came to these things. Mm-hmm. It says in the mouth of two or three witnesses. So there have to be adequate, trustworthy witnesses before any sentence was passed. So there was no doubt that this person was guilty of murder. Mm-hmm. If there was a question about that, they would have to wait. They wouldn't execute judgment on a murderer if it was not clearly murder.
0: Yeah. Hopefully, good question. Hopefully that
1: Thank
0: helps.
1: You. Next one that we have is Reese from Michigan. Reese, welcome to the program.
7: Hi, pastors.
0: Hi, Reese. Thank you for calling.
7: My question is, will you recognize your mom and dad and love them the same way you do on earth in heaven?
0: That's a yes and no question. Will you recognize them? Yes. Will you love them the same way? No, you'll love them more, because I think that we're going to be so baptized in the Holy Spirit and happy to see them there that our love is going to be enhanced. But let's suppose that your mom and dad, they die when they're 70 years old and Jesus tarries and you live until you're 80 years old. You've lived longer than your parents. Will you recognize them? Yes, you will, because you'll all have glorified bodies, but you will have, well, it's kind of like, I think we get this supernatural radar where it's an enhanced discernment. Now, let me give you a verse. If you read in 1 Corinthians chapter 13, it says, then I will know even as I am known. We will know them and they will know us. We will recognize our loved ones in their glorified bodies in heaven, and our love will be stronger than ever. Thank you. Good question. Appreciate that.
1: Next caller that we have is Larry in North Carolina. Larry, welcome to the program. You're on the air.
8: Thank you. My question revolves around Jeremiah 32, verses 9, 10, and 14. This is where Jeremiah is instructed by the Lord to buy this piece of land. And in verse 10, it says, I signed the deed and sealed it. And in verse 11, and I took the purchase deed, both which was sealed according to the law and custom, and that which was open. What is the difference between sealed and open, and does this also have anything to do with the seals in Revelation 5?
0: Okay, well, I think it does have something to do with the seals in Revelation, just that it's teaching us how seals work. You know, like when you copyright a song, one way you could do this, my mother was a songwriter, she told me this years ago, is that you have the song written out, so there's an open version of the song, and so you sing it. But then you date and seal a version, you know that you wrote it before anyone else wrote it. And if it's ever any question about who wrote that song, you say, I've got a version here that has never been opened, and it's sealed. And I can show that I wrote it first. And so they had the document that he had purchased the property, but then there was a seal that way protected the date of when that was done. And so, and one reason God was doing this, the whole purpose of this particular prophecy in Jeremiah, God was reassuring the children of Israel that though they were going to be carried away to the Euphrates, that they would come back again. He said, buy property, because that property will have value again someday. Your people will come back to the land.
1: And of course, if you tie that into the seals that you read about in the book of Revelation, at the opening of the seals, once the seventh seal is open, we inherit the new earth. At the end of the 1,000 years, that ends up being the home of the redeemed. So in one sense, they can kind of be a parallel where these sealed documents dealing with land could be a foreshadowing of the reward of the redeemed at the end of the 1,000 years. Read about that in Revelation chapter 20 and 21.
0: That's right. Yeah, it was a deed to a place in the promised land. and we're going to have a deed to a place in the promised land. Yeah. By the way, at the end of Daniel chapter 12, where it says, you will stand in your lot mm-hmm. at the end of the days. And the word lot, it means you will stand in your parcel of the inheritance at the end of the
1: promise. And it was the seal division until then.
0: That's right.
1: Another so you have the sealing connected with that land as well. Very interesting. Well, Pastor Doug, I'm looking at the clock. I don't know if we have time just yet to take one more caller. We are going to take a break, and we'll be back with more calls. But Pastor Doug, we want to let our friends know about something that was released on YouTube from Amazing Facts on Friday evening, dealing with the U.S. in prophecy.
0: Yeah, if you go to the Amazing Facts or the Doug Batchelor YouTube channel, you'll talk about an act of God. Mm-hmm. That it's a video and that was recently made that gives a little insight into American history, one of the miracles where God intervened to protect our religious liberty, you might say. And it goes along with, it's the first story in a magazine that we are offering people for free called America in Prophecy. And at the time of this broadcast, this is, we usually don't tell people because it dates it, but this is the 17th of May. And this is a national day of prayer in North America. And there's a whole team of people from our church in Granite Bay that are at the nation's capital that are sharing bags that say, if my people pray, and they're giving away the America in Prophecy magazine, along with that classic book that's called The Fall and Rise of Jerusalem. And if you've not read that before, friends, you need to get a copy. It's called The Fall and Rise of Jerusalem. The book's been around for about 110 years, and it changed my life, and we trust it'll change yours as well. So, got 16 seconds. What do you want to say, Pastor Rose?
1: Give them the number. Let me tell you the number one more time. It's 800-835-6747. That is the phone line that you can call and request the magazine, American Prophecy, or the book, The Fall and the Rise of Jerusalem. We'll be right back with Bible questions.
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0: Welcome back, listening friends, to Bible Answers Live. And this live international Bible study has been going for about 30 years now. Not today's program, but the programs. And you're invited to call in with your Bible questions. We'll do our best to answer them. We've got Bible resources at our fingertips here and a little bit that we actually remember. My name is Doug Batchelor.
1: My name is John Ross. And we have Charlene listening in Tennessee. Charlene, welcome to Bible Answers Live. You're on the air.
10: Thank you. I wanted to ask you to help me to understand two things. In Genesis chapter 1, verse 27 and 28, it talks about God creating man, human beings, mm-hmm. and he blessed them and asked them to be fruitful. And at the end of that chapter, it talks about that that was the sixth day. And then it goes right into chapter 2, where it talks on the seventh day, he finished all his work and rested. But over there in chapter 2, verse 7, it said that God formed man from dust from the ground, and he breathed life into him. So did he? Are these the same people, or are they different people? That's what I don't understand.
0: Yeah, good question. Once you understand how the Hebrews often write, it gives the big picture, then it backs up and it gives you the details. So it tells about the creation story there in Genesis chapter 1 and then beginning of chapter 2. There were no chapters in the original Bible. It all, you know, just ran through. But after it talks about the 7 days of creation, it returns to the sixth day when God breathed into Adam. And then he told Adam he could name all the animals. And Adam noticed that the you know, the bull had a cow and the buck had a doe and all the animals had their female partners, but he was feeling a little lonely. God wanted him to feel that yearning, and then he put him to sleep and he made woman. So man and woman, it says male and female, made he them, were both on the sixth day. So it's backing up to something that happened on the sixth day. And it even goes back and it talks about their diet and things. And, well, that was all established the sixth day as well. So it's backing up and just giving more detail then.
1: This is an important principle, Pastor Dyke, that we find in many different passages of the Bible, especially when you deal with Bible prophecy. You often get the main point that's given, and then the writer, inspired by the Holy Spirit, will back up and tell you how we get to that main point. Many examples of this, especially in the book of Revelation. Mm-hmm. So these passages are not always written in strict chronological order. They're written on topics, topical order, often. And so that helps when you study.
0: Yep.
1: All right. Thank you. Next caller that we have is Alex in California. Alex, welcome to Bible Answers Live.
11: Hi, Pastor Doug. Thank you for taking my call.
0: Thank you.
11: I am rather struggling on original sin. Original sin, as I understand it, will end when we die. Is there any verse that somehow we could overcome original sin while we're alive?
0: Yeah, well, first of all, the phrase original sin, if I'm not mistaken, Augustine coined that, and it's a doctrine basically that, and it springs from the verse in Psalm, and I forget the verse where it says, "In sin my mother conceived me," I think it's Psalm 51. And they say, oh, you're born with original sin, in sin your mother conceived you. There's different kinds of sin. You've got a sinful nature, meaning a selfish nature. Adam and Eve were not created with selfish natures. Because of sin, their natures became selfish. Babies are not born sinful with a record. And so we must choose to do wrong. A child needs to reach the age of accountability before they're accountable for their sins. Jesus says sin is knowing to do good and not doing it. So once we know what God's will is and we're living in disobedience, then we develop a record of sin. Now, every baby that's born has got a sinful nature. You will always be fighting against the lower nature as long as you've got these bodies, but it doesn't mean that you always need to be sinning. God is able to keep us from falling and to keep us. There's a lot of promises in the Bible that the Lord is able to give us victory. That's why Jesus said 7 times in Revelation chapters 2 and 3, to him that overcomes, to him that overcomes. So God calls us to be overcomers even in this life. That's just a couple of many verses I could quote.
1: All right. Well,
0: and
1: by
0: the way, how often did Jesus heal somebody? And he said, go and sin no more, lest the worst thing come upon you. Now, he was basically saying, turn from your life of sin. People, even Christians, stumble and fall, but sin should not have dominion over us. Sin should not reign, Paul says, in our lives. And so I believe that God can give us victory over that.
1: All right. Next caller that we have is Linda in California. Linda, welcome to Bible Answers Live.
12: Hi, Pastor. How are you?
0: Good. Thanks so much for calling.
12: Hi. My question tonight is about it's in Matthew chapter 18, starting at verse 6, where it indicates that causing a believer to sin is a grave offense with severe consequences and with warnings of intense and immediate judgment. And I'm wondering, does this promise or does this standard still stand for us today?
0: Yeah, let me read this for our listeners. Jesus says here in Matthew chapter 18, verse 6, whoever causes one of these little ones who believes in me to sin, it'd be better for him if a millstone were hung about his neck and he were drowned in the depths of the sea. And then he goes on to say, woe to the world because of offenses. For offenses must come, but woe to that man by whom the offenses come. We all have an influence. Now, when Jesus says these little ones, there's some debate. Is he talking about children, little children, or people who are little ones in the faith? Well, I would say both. You know, the Lord doesn't want us to do anything to discourage people that are baby Christians and make them lose their faith, because by our bad influence, they might lose eternity, and that's about as serious as it gets, and there's serious punishment for that. And also with little children whose hearts are tender and innocent, and we wouldn't want to do or say anything by word or influence to direct them towards being lost by our example. Now, some people listening to me are very discouraged. You think, oh, you know, as a parent or sometime in the past, I think I've been a bad influence. Does that mean that my condition is hopeless? No, I think all of us can come to the Lord and repent. But God is telling us it's a big sin. And we want to be good influences, especially on those who are young and young in the faith.
1: The judgment that's been spoken of is the judgment that God will bring. Everyone will give an account beforehand. They might not receive judgment here. Sometimes they do. But ultimately, God says he's going to be the judge. Mm-hmm. And in that day, he will judge. We can trust in his judgment. We want to be as forgiving and as kind and do the best example we can to be a positive influence for the gospel. Thank you, Linda. We've got Christopher in California. Christopher, welcome to Bible Answers Live. You're on the air.
13: You say Christopher?
1: Yeah, is that right, Christopher?
13: Okay, sorry. Good evening, Pastor Doug and Pastor John. My question is it a sin to buy from companies that support any type of sin? Like,
0: well,
13: for example, if I give my money and I buy their products, or would I be participating in that sin?
0: Well, if it's anything not of faith can be sin. And so if you feel convicted that you should not buy a Procter & Gamble product, now I'm just picking them out of thin air, I can't think of anything offhand, but let's suppose Procter & Gamble supports same-sex bathrooms. I don't know that they do, but I'm just saying if there's something they're doing that is sinful or some company policy, and you say, well, I'm not going to buy Crest or whatever the toothpaste is anymore, am I sinning? Well, if you're convicted, you shouldn't. But in reality, if you go to a supermarket, think about this, friends, in the typical supermarket, whether it's Walmart or Safeway or Kroger's or wherever you live in the country or the world, they probably sell alcohol, cigarettes, or some products that are not good for Christians. But you're just buying lettuce there and ketchup or whatever. You're buying your flour and your rice there. Are you supporting that business? You'll go crazy, I think, if you worry too much. When you put your money in the bank, what do you think the bank does with your money? They don't have a big vault where they have all the money. Most of your money is not in the bank. It's in investments in various companies. And yes, sometimes they invest in media companies. They might invest in R.J. Reynolds Tobacco or something that a Christian wouldn't want to invest in. Well, are you going to take all your money out of the bank and put it in your mattress? So you know, if that's why Paul said, you know, to him who thinks it's sin, you don't want to make your brother stumble. Personally, I don't have a problem shopping at Walmart or Safeway or putting my money in a bank. I think that, you know, if that was their main thrust, mm-hmm. I would be concerned. But if it's something that's happening on the fringe of their business, then, it, you know, I wouldn't let that affect my decision. Does that make sense?
1: Yeah, absolutely. I mean, like you say, Pastor Doug, if this is a company that is known for promoting or selling something that the Bible forbids, you don't want to support that. You mentioned tobacco, for example. You don't want to be investing in a tobacco company, even though you might make good returns, if you know that's the product that they produce and they sell, and, you know, they're marketing that specific product. But to buy something at a store that might carry those products, I don't think that's the issue, as you mentioned before. We need to use wise judgment, let the Spirit lead us. So, yeah, if it's clearly known that this company's doing something that the Bible forbids, I wouldn't support them. But in general, when you're buying, we're not responsible for the products that a store carries that we might be buying something from. That's perfectly fine.
0: Mm-hmm.
1: All right. Thank you, Chris. A good question. All right. We've got Edward in California. Edward, welcome to the program.
14: Hi. Hello, pastors.
0: Hello. How are you, Edward? Thanks for calling.
14: Yes. First of all, I want to say that I got jury duty coming up next week for me, and I have to go to the court, and I have, you know how they make you swear, mm-hmm. you raise your right hand, and you solemnly swear. My question is, in Matthew chapter 5, verses 33 to 36, Jesus speaking, he's saying that we're not supposed to swear at all, neither by heaven, for it is God's throne, nor by the earth, for it is his footstool, nor by Jerusalem, for it is the city of the great king. So my question is am I doing wrong if I swear?
0: If you're uncomfortable,
14: if I'm going to the court?
0: No, I'm sorry to interrupt, but I would say if you're uncomfortable with that, if it's not a faith, don't do it. Now, when Jesus said, don't swear, he's talking, you know, they used to say, well, I swear by the temple, but not the gold of the temple. It's like I'm crossing my fingers. And it's an ancient custom that since the word of God, what you're quoting now is the word of God. So in a lot of Protestant cultures, people would place their right hand on the Bible and say, I am taking an oath by the word of God that what I'm going to say is true, because the blessings and the cursings are in the Bible. And so that by putting your hand on the Bible, even the president, when he takes his oath of office, typically does that. Personally, I would not have a problem with that, because I think Jesus is addressing a different issue. But if you do have a problem, I would never tell you to go against your conscience. And I just tell the judge that, you know, my religion forbids me from taking a public oath, but you've got my word on that I will tell the truth. And that's enough. Mm-hmm. And most courts will accept that if you've got religious reasons.
1: You know, Pastor Doug, in the old days, one might say, or hundreds of years ago, when a person took an oath, it was a serious matter. In other words, they were publicly declaring that what they were going to say is the truth, even if it harms them. Mm-hmm. They were going to be faithful. And, of course, placing your hand upon the Bible, you are stating firmly. It carried some weight, some relevance. And I think the tradition still carries over today. I don't know how many people seriously take that oath if they give it. Hopefully they take it serious. The Bible says a lot about us being honest and faithful in our witness. And so, yeah, we want to be faithful. I think, once again, if we are faithful, I don't think there's an issue with us saying, you know, I make an oath and I'm going to tell the truth. I think that's okay to do as a Christian. Again, Pastor Doug, as you mentioned, there was a problem back in the time of Israel where they were swearing for all kinds of things, and they were claiming different, I swear by the altar, or I swear by the gold, or I swear by the offering on the altar, so my swearing is of greater value than yours. And that's what Jesus said. That's nonsense. Stay away from that. That's not relevant for us.
0: As a kid, we say, I swear on my mother's grave, or I swear. But when you're actually placing your hand on the Bible, it's in the Bible you find where Jesus says, let your yes be yes and your no be no. And so it's basically saying, based on the word of God, I believe in
1: I'm going to be honest.
0: Honest, yeah. So I wouldn't have a problem with that. But if you do, I wouldn't do it. You know, if you've got a problem, I would never counsel a person to go against their convictions.
1: All right, thank you. We got Daniel in Texas. Daniel, welcome to Bible Answers Live. You're on the air.
15: Thank you so much, Pastor John and Pastor Doug.
0: Thanks,
15: my question has to do, my question has to do with regard with the two witnesses and the 144 described in Revelation 11.
0: Mm-hmm.
15: Now, the way I understand it is these are going to be two physical men that are going to appear, and it is thought that they might be Moses and Elijah. But I'd like to know what your take is with regard to with the two witnesses and the 144 described in Revelation 11.
0: Yeah, very quickly, I think the two witnesses, it's correct in comparing them to Moses and Elijah, because Moses represents the law and Elijah represents the prophets. So this is an attack on the Word of God that was foretold. You can call it the New and the Old Testament. The Word of God is compared to a sword with two edges. Jesus says, in the mouth of at least two witnesses, let everything be established. And so this is a prophetic attack that happened in France on the Word of God. No, Moses is not coming back down to earth and taking on a mortal body and dying and lying in the streets for 3.5 days. Or is Elijah? Some people have said that it is literal. Revelation is filled with symbolism. You'll notice it talks about spiritually Egypt. It talks about Balaam, who Balaam's been dead for years. It talks about Jezebel. Balaam was known for his greed. Jezebel was known for her idolatry. And so these names and personalities are often compared to Old Testament individuals that are symbolic. Last prophecy in the Old Testament, Malachi chapter 4, remember the law of Moses. Behold, I send you Elijah, the prophet. The law and the prophets are called the Word of God. These are the two witnesses. Zechariah talks about two witnesses by the, I think it's chapter 4, by the throne of God, the two olive trees, the two candlesticks, and this is talking about the spirit and the light of God's word. God's word is a lamp unto my feet and a light to my path. Boy, I wish I could tell you more. You would enjoy that book that we talked about, The Fall and Rise of Jerusalem. It has a whole chapter on the two witnesses.
1: The number to call for that is 800-835-6747. As for the book, it's called The Fall and the Rise of Jerusalem. We'll be happy to send it to you. It's a good read. You'll be blessed by it. Pastor, you also asked about the 144,000, and you'll read about that in Revelation chapter 7, mm-hmm. and Revelation chapter 12.
0: 14.
1: Revelation 14, that's right. And the 144,000 represent God's end time, you might say, apostles mm-hmm. that are taking the everlasting gospel to the world. And we've got a book on that. It's called Who Are the 144,000? And we'll be happy to send that to you as well. The number again is 800-835-6747.
0: Amen.
1: Next caller that we have is John in Connecticut. John, welcome to Bible Answers Live.
16: Yes, good evening, gentlemen.
0: Evening.
16: I have a question. Genesis chapter 4, verse 10. Cain has just killed his brother Abel, and the Lord said to Cain, your brother's blood cries out to me from the ground. In what context did the Lord mean that? And blood cannot cry out from the ground.
0: Yeah, well, when the human blood was shed, it said that there would be justice required. And you can read, for instance, in Hebrews 12:24, it says, to Jesus, the mediator of the new covenant, and to the blood of sprinkling that speaks, blood that speaks, blood of sprinkling that speaks better things than that of Abel. So obviously, Paul understood that the blood of Abel was symbolic. When it says the blood of your brother Abel calls to me, the Pilate, when Jesus was being condemned, he says, I am not guilty of this innocent man's blood. And so it was like the blood was crying out for justice against Cain.
1: Mm-hmm. And I think there's a general principle as well, that God notes or he sees injustice that is done, and there will be a day of accountability. You know, you hear stories or you read about people who have done terrible things, but before they could meet justice, they die. And you wonder, well, is justice ever going to be met? Well, yes, God knows, and there will be a day of reckoning where they will appear before the judgment seat of God. All right, thank you, John. We've got Robert in Washington. Robert, welcome to Bible Answers Live. You're on the air.
17: Thanks, Pastor John.
1: And your question tonight?
17: I was wanting to know if this disciples kept the Sabbath. The reason why I'm wondering is because this one person that I talked to sometimes online, he was saying, well, they didn't really keep the Sabbath. It was because they were proselytizing. They were teaching other Jews and Gentiles to the gospel kind of thing. So they weren't actually keeping the Sabbath.
0: Well, I would respectfully disagree. Not only does it say that Paul, every Sabbath, he went into the synagogue and he taught. A Christian's a follower of Christ, and it says Jesus, as his custom was, he went into the synagogue on the Sabbath. And then, Pastor Russ, I think it's, is it Luke 13 or Luke 16, where it says, and on the Sabbath day, we went out of the city by the riverside at a place where prayer was frequently made. So they're not going to talk to Jews. It says they spoke to Gentile women that gathered. And so you can find, even if you go to, did you find that?
1: Acts chapter 16, verse 13.
0: Yeah, there you go.
1: That's the verse.
0: And even if you look in the book of Revelation, chapter 1, it says, I was in the Spirit on the Lord's Day. And people say, oh, yeah, well, that's Sunday. Where did they get that idea? Mm. In the Bible, God says, he is the Sabbath of the Lord. And it says in Isaiah 58, if you turn away your foot from doing your will on my holy day. John had the vision of Revelation on the Sabbath day. So all the way from Matthew through Revelation, the disciples never say, we have a new commandment. Nowhere do you find in the New Testament, now we are commanded to keep a different day holy. There's only one day ever commanded to be kept as a Sabbath, and that's the one you find in Genesis 2, and you find it in Exodus 20, in Deuteronomy 5, Isaiah 58, and on through the New Testament. Jesus said, Matthew chapter 5, think not that I have come to destroy the law or the prophets. He goes on to say, whosoever therefore shall break the least of these commandments and teach others to do so, he will be spoken of as the least in the kingdom of heaven. So it is purely tradition, keeping Sunday. And I know there's many sincere Christians that go to church on Sunday, but don't try to make it a Bible doctrine. It is not there. You're not going to find a new Sabbath commandment in the New Testament.
1: Yeah, you know, Pastor Doug, sometimes you quoted the verse that says, as his custom was, speaking of Jesus, he kept the Sabbath. People say, well, that was the Jewish custom. It wasn't necessarily Christ's custom. Well, there are many examples where Jesus broke with the custom of the Jews, and he actually was criticized for that because the custom was contradicting the scripture.
0: Yeah.
1: So even though it was his custom, he still believed that it was the right thing to do.
0: Yeah.
1: We have a study guide. It's called The Lost Day of History, and we'll be happy to send it to anyone talking about the Sabbath. The number is 800-835-6747. You just call and ask. It's called The Lost Day of History. We'll be happy to send it to you. Pastor Doug, I think you had one more thing to say about that.
0: I forgot what it was.
1: Okay.
0: It's okay.
1: Get the study guide. You'll enjoy it. All right. It's all in there. Maybe time for a few more. Let's see. We've got Heidi in Arkansas. Heidi, welcome to Bible Answers Live.
18: Hey, how are you?
0: Good. Thanks for calling.
18: Hi. This is about, okay, I know Jezebel in Kings, she was a wife of Ahab and killed all those prophets and threatened to kill Elijah. But in Revelation 2, 21 through 23, she's mentioned again.
0: Mm-hmm.
18: Is that a metaphor for a spirit that...
0: Yes, it's the Jezebel mentioned in Revelation.
18: Tolerating, like, sin to enter the church?
0: Yeah. The Jezebel mentioned in Revelation is talking about this wicked queen in the Old Testament who stirred up the king, the government, Ahab, to persecute the prophets of God. And it's describing a time in Christian history when the church was going to use the government to persecute the prophets of God. So it had happened another time, and it's speaking about spiritual Jezebel there.
1: We have a couple of Bible characters in Revelation that are symbolic. For example, you've got Jezebel. You also got Balaam or Balak. And some other Bible characters. So if you go read about the Bible character, they're used as an illustration. I think, as you mentioned, Pastor Doug, a woman in Bible prophecy represents a church. Here you have a religious institution influencing a political institution to persecute God's people. Mm-hmm. That's what happened with Jezebel and Ahab and the prophet.
0: Mm-hmm. Yeah, and there's also a parallel in that during the time of Jezebel, the prophets had to flee into the wilderness and they were fed. And, you know, Elijah had to flee into the wilderness during Jezebel's time and was miraculously fed. Time for one more question.
1: All right, we got Robert in California. Robert, we've got about a minute.
19: Thank you so much for taking my call.
0: Yes.
19: My question is, God is all-knowing, and God knows everything, and God knows us more than, better than we know ourselves. Does God already know who is going to be saved and make it to heaven?
0: In a word, yes, because God is all-knowing, and that does not mean that God is manipulating events for who is going to be saved and who's going to be lost, because

0: Well, justification is given as a gift immediately upon coming to the Lord. You know, the thief on the cross who was saved moments before or at the time of the crucifixion, he said, "Lord, remember me when you come into your kingdom." And Jesus said, "I'm telling you today, salvation, you'll be with me in paradise." And he told Zacchaeus, "Salvation has come to this house." As soon as we come to the Lord and we sincerely repent of our sins, we confess our sins, God freely forgives us and we are 100% forgiven and justified. So that's like that old hymn, "Just as I am without one plea, except your blood was shed for me." So when we first come to the Lord, justification means you're coming just like you are, except you're coming with a submissive, repentive heart, and he promises to forgive.
1: 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Well, Pastor Doug, you hear the music playing in the background. We are running out of time for this edition of Bible Answers Live. 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

0: Welcome to Truth for Life Weekend, where we're beginning a series called A Light in the Darkness. We'll be looking at the dramatic transformations of individuals who encountered Jesus, and we begin with a demon-possessed man. Alistair Begg points out how, before we trusted in Jesus, we had more in common with this man than we might think.
1: Father, we come to you as those who are tempted and tried and sometimes failing, to ask for your help as we study the Bible now. Meet with us, we pray, beyond the voice of a mere man. May we hear from you, the living God, by your Spirit, through your word, the Bible. For we pray in Christ's name. Amen. Well, can I invite you to turn to Mark and the fifth chapter? And as you're turning there, let me say what an important and special day this is for our church family. Each time we send out export models, as we do tonight in a formal and purposeful way, we are reminded of the importance of obeying the command of Jesus to go out into all the world and to make disciples and to teach them everything that he has commanded, to baptize them and to see them established in the truth. And when, as we gather tonight and lay our hands upon this young couple, we will be confronted by the question, what about us in our own streets, in our own offices, within our own sphere of influence and among our friends? If it is of value and if it is significant to take a young couple, uproot them from the security of their lives, financial, relational,

0: church-wide security and dispatch them into the heart of a very, very alien environment, then if it is significant enough to do that with them, I find myself saying, and what is it that you're doing, Beg, as it relates to the cause and the cost of telling others about Jesus? In 1936, Archbishop William Temple wrote as follows, "It is clear that the church only fulfills its function as the body of Christ if it is constantly thinking how those who are outside can be inside. The preoccupation of the church should be with those outside." Now, we think immediately incorrectly if we think in terms of a building. Temple was not suggesting that the issue was to get people who are outside of the building inside of the building. He was talking about the distinction between being in Christ or outside of Christ. Men and women, by our very natures, do not know Christ, do not love him, bow to his dictates. And the preoccupation of those who do is to be with those who don't, so that those who are presently outside may actually be placed inside of Christ and within the invisible church. Now I say to you again, if it is worth taking these people, sending them into the Andes Mountains to translate the Bible, then it demands of us to face up to the question in our own lives. Jesus, remember, had to settle the issue for the religion preoccupied Pharisees when they bemoaned the fact, it's actually in Luke as well, just in chapter 4, when they bemoaned the fact that he was attending this event at the home of Levi, and Jesus says to them, "I did not come to call the righteous people, but I came to call sinners to repentance." It's not people who are healthy that go to the doctor. He said it is people who are sick. Now, with this as our focus, we're looking at these first 20 verses of Mark chapter 5. And as I say to you, you will be helped by having your Bible open. Here we have a living, walking, vivid, unanswerable demonstration of the transforming power of Jesus Christ. And I want simply to take the line and follow along with you as we work our way through these 20 verses within the time that we have. They went across the lake to the region of the Gerasenes, and when Jesus got out of the boat, a man with an evil spirit came from the tombs to meet him. Now, Mark gives us immediately in these first 5 or 6 verses a sort of identikit picture of this individual. It's important that the readers understand the condition of this man. He tells us where he lived. He lived in the tombs. He did not live in a normal community. He did not live amongst his family or his friends. He lived isolated from all those relationships. And people who had never seen him may well, according to verse 5, have heard him. Because night and day among the tombs and in the hills, he would cry out and cut himself with stones. He lived in the tombs and he was unrestrainable. That's what verse 3 is all about. No one could bind him anymore, not even with a chain. They tried that in the past. They'd used the usual methodologies to deal with an individual that was as messed up as this man was. He'd often been chained hand and foot. But with his demonic power, he tore the chains apart and broke the irons on his feet. And there was no one who was prepared to go into the graveyard, no one who was prepared to go in among the tombs with any attempt to try and restrain this individual, because he was clearly unrestrainable. What lay behind this was something very significant. That's the significance of verse 2. When Jesus got out of the boat, a man with an evil spirit. This man was held in the grip of demonic powers. And these demonic powers had turned in upon this man. And that's the significance of his self-mutilation at the end of verse 5. What kind of individual lives in the tombs, screams in the night, runs around naked, and cuts himself with stones. And what possibility is there for any help to be given to such a man when the normal issues of society and all of the attempts, the isolation plans and the restraining plans have all come to a grinding halt as a result of their inability to contain him? He's utterly alone. He is alienated from his community and, in a realistic sense, alienated from himself. He breaks the bounds in every way of Paul Simon's most peculiar man. Remember him? The most peculiar man. That's what Mrs. Reardon said. She lived upstairs from him. She said he was a most peculiar man. Well, however peculiar that man was, in Paul Simon's song, this man has got him beat. This man defines peculiarity. This man defines isolation. This man defines an individual greatly in need of help. Now, just when we're sitting here saying to ourselves, well, that's quite a picture. I'm glad that I'm not remotely like this man. I have my clothes on, I'm able to reason with things, and no one's had me tied up or need to have me tied up in the last little while. I am not demon-possessed. Well, I would imagine that that would be true of virtually everybody here, although we never know. The Bible does not say that the human condition of men and women is that we are by nature demon-possessed. But the Bible does say, and that's why this man is an illustration in part of the human condition. The Bible does say that men and women by their very nature are ruled by dark and sinister forces. In Ephesians chapter 2, when Paul describes the life of these Ephesian believers in relationship to what they once were. Listen to how he describes them. He's describing now what they were outside of Christ, before they had come to know Jesus and to trust in him and to discover his life and his forgiveness and his mercy. And they were not unique because they lived in Ephesus. This description is a description of every man and every woman outside of Christ. As for you, you were dead in your transgressions and sins, in which you used to live, past tense, when you followed the ways of this world, you just went down the same roads as everyone else, just doing the same thing as everyone else, just with the same worldview as everyone else. When you followed the ways of this world and of the ruler of the kingdom of the air, the Spirit, who is now at work in those who are disobedient. All of us also lived among them at one time. This is the description of being outside of Christ as opposed to being inside of Christ. I don't want to camp on this beyond saying this. If our notion of genuine Christian experience is untaught by the Bible, ungrounded in biblical truth, then it may come out as something like this. I've been a fairly decent fellow for most of my life, and my wife and I have been living here in the Chagrin Valley area for some time. We had some kind of church background in the past, and we've never really done much about it ever since we've been married. Our children have come along, and we've decided now would be a good time to add a little religion in our lives. We've shopped around, we've found a number of places, and although we don't particularly like your preaching, we've found that the children's ministry here is very, very accessible to us, and so we come along. In short, we've been fairly purposeless in relationship to religion, and we've decided that now is the time to get serious about it. Okay. But do you think it would be worth taking that package that you've just described? How do you think it'll sound out in Prague, with the residual impact of atheism ruling a country? And how interested do you think people will be in this story of having discovered purpose and adding a little religion? Well, of course, there would be no reason to go anywhere with that, because it's just something that's an add-on, isn't it? is not something that's life-changing or absolutely essential. It's just a decision that has been made along the journey. In the same way that somebody could say, you know, I've been very, very lax when it comes to exercise, and I've decided to join a club and do a little running around because I think it would be good for me and it's a good example for my children. All of that is fine. But that's not what the Bible is describing in terms of becoming a Christian. Do you see what it says? Outside of Christ, you are a dead man. Outside of Christ, you are a dead woman. You're an alive, dead person. That's the drama of it. And that you were dead in your transgressions and sins in which you used to live. What? I thought it says you were dead in which you used to live. Yeah. You were the living dead. You are the walking dead outside of Jesus. And you may not be held in the grip of dark demonic forces, but by your very nature, you are in the control of that which is dark and sinister and completely counter to the life and the freedom and the joy that is provided in the Lord Jesus Christ. And the only question is the extent to which that rule and reign of sin has placed its manacles, has dropped the dust of its death down upon our hearts and minds and lives. So I say to you that this man is not actually as far removed from us here as we think. Oh, it is a very distasteful picture, is it not? After all, we have nice places to go home to. We have nice couches on which to sit. We're not running around the graveyard naked at all. No, we're not. But the fact of the matter is, we are outside of Christ, dead in our trespasses. So the message of the gospel is not, why don't you turn over a new leaf and why don't you get a little purpose in your life and why don't you shake your leg and get a little religion? The message of the gospel is, you're a dead man and furthermore, you can't make yourself alive. The message of the gospel is, you're a blind woman and you can't make yourself see. And that ought to alarm you. Because some of you sit here Sunday after Sunday and this is how your mind works. When I'm good and ready, I'll get this thing sorted out. But that'll be my decision, and that'll be my time, and that'll be my place. You don't even know what a day will bring. You don't even know if you'll make it to your bed this evening. That's why the Bible always says, if you hear the voice of God, if you feel the prompting of the Spirit of God, you respond to it right there and then, because now is the accepted time, and behold, now is the day of salvation. Now I say to you again, this man's condition may be vastly different from ours in the sense of his demon possession, but it is not so dramatically different from ours in terms of our nature outside of Christ. It's not very nice, is it? I don't find it particularly nice to say, to look out on my neighbors and my friends and tell them, hey, I don't know where you are, but if you're not in Christ, you're a dead man. That's not the way to gain friends and influence people and build a congregation. So why would you ever say it? Well, the only reason you would say it if you have to say it. Now look at this encounter then that takes place with Jesus. If you've read that wonderful book on the compilation of the Oxford English Dictionary, The Professor and the Madman, then that phrase may come to your mind as you look at what takes place here. Only this is the Savior and the Madman. And it's quite a drama that unfolds. Verse 6, when he saw Jesus from a distance, he ran and fell on his knees in front of him. And then he said to him, verse 7b, swear to God that you won't torture me. Contradictory forces at work in this man's life. On the one hand, compelling him, and on the other hand, repelling him. Jesus, verse 8 tells us, has already called out to the evil spirit to come out of this man. And this has set up this great dialectic in his mind and in the very core of his being. Shouting, verse 7, at the top of his voice, what do you want with me, Jesus, Son of the Most High God? And you've got this dramatic, phenomenal encounter between the light and life and power of Christ and the darkness and the deadness of the power of evil. Jesus, at the end of chapter 4, has established himself as the Lord of nature, hence the calming of the storm. If your Bible is open, you will see that in verse 39 of chapter 4. He said to the winds and the waves, "Be quiet and be still." And the wind died down and it was completely calm. And now here in chapter 5, he walks into this environment and he establishes himself as the Lord of man and the one who overcomes the power of darkness. Only Jesus can set such a person free. Only Jesus can set such a person free. And when you look at verse 7, it's almost as though this man knew that Christ could set him free. But he was at the same time afraid of what that change would mean. Running and falling on his knees in front of him. And then at the same time saying, "What is it that you want with me? Please, I can't stand any more torture. I can't stand, if an encounter with you is to be torturous in any way, I can't stand that, Jesus. Here I am on my knees before you, but at the same time recoiling from you." That's not so far removed from experience that I've encountered in 30 years of pastoral ministry. Because we fail to understand the grip that sin has on people, that Satan has on people. When we suggest to them or to ourselves that once confronted with their predicament, it will just be obvious for them. It'll just be natural for them to surrender to Christ's rule. But experience tells us that it isn't so obvious, and it apparently isn't so natural. If you have dealt with people who have become increasingly enslaved to sexual sin, increasingly trapped in the choices that they've made in relationship to the substances that they put into their bodies, you will have noticed, as have I, the royal battle that takes place in the psyche, in the soul of that man or that woman, where on the one hand they're saying, "Lord Jesus Christ, have mercy on me, but I cannot face the tortuous implications of what it will mean for me to be torn away from that upon which I have developed such a dependence for all these years of my life." Somebody feels the call, the touch of God upon their life, says, "Come on now, you're a messed up sinner and you need to trust in Christ." But they're living with a woman. And she's attractive to him. And he likes her. And he has grown to depend upon her. He shouldn't be with her. And he comes, as it were, to the knees of Jesus. And he knows that Jesus has something to say to him. But he knows that if he says yes to Jesus, it's going to be no to her. We better not be superficial in the way we deal with our friends and neighbors concerning these things, as if somehow or another, "Oh, come along now, give yourself a shake. After all, look at this, therefore come on, let's get this dealt with." No, it's not as easy as that. It's not just as easy as that. Jesus is the one who breaks the power of cancelled sin. He's the one who sets the prisoner free. But as Sinclair Ferguson, our good friend, says, "No man yields to Jesus easily by nature. Tragically, like Legion, men often hold on to their bondage in evil rather than yield to the pain of transformation by Christ's power and grace." That's a very important phrase. The pain of transformation by Christ's power and grace. You don't want to say to people, "Oh, this is easy. There's nothing in this." We make light of where people are coming from. We devalue the very work of Jesus when we seek to represent the gospel in such a superficial way. I have in my mind a man now, successful man, actually fairly well known. And we went to lunch years and years ago now, after a very significant Sunday at the high school, in the auditorium in the high school. And when we talked over lunch, this man said to me, "I understand exactly what you're saying about Jesus and the claims of Jesus. And I understand at the same time that if I were to respond to the claims of Jesus, it would mean giving up this and this and this. This means far more to me than ever coming to Christ. Therefore, thanks for sharing it with me. and I will put it in my portfolio. I remember his phraseology. I will put it in my portfolio for further consideration. But to the best of my knowledge, he remains in the exact same position today as he was on that day. Why? Because he recognizes that there is pain involved in the transformation brought about by the grace and power of Jesus. Why else would Jesus say, if anybody wants to become my disciple, they should take up their cross every day and say no to themselves and follow me? Why would he say to the rich young ruler who comes and falls on his knees and says, good master, what must I do to have eternal life? And Jesus says, keep the commandments. He said, I kept all the commandments ever since I was small. And so Jesus says, well, why don't you just sell everything you have and give it to the poor and then come and follow me? And the guy goes, I'm not prepared to do that. The issue wasn't the money. The issue was that he wanted both Jesus and his other little god. And Jesus will allow no other gods before him. The man was unprepared for the painful transformation brought about by the grace and power of Jesus. And some of us remain unconverted because you're clever enough to recognize what is involved in bowing your knee to Jesus.
1: 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We'll hear more about how Jesus changes lives next weekend. You know, it's never too early to start talking to your children about the power and grace of Jesus. And so when we come across a book that will help parents or even teachers explain the foundational truths of Christianity, well, these are books we love putting in people's hands. And right now we're making available a book called How to Teach Kids Theology, Deep Truths for Growing Faith. 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How to Teach Kids Theology offers specific approaches and even provides a template for a lesson plan to guide you in sharing scripture and engaging in discussion that facilitates children grasping the deeper meaning of what they're learning. 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Find out more about the book, How to Teach Kids Theology, when you visit our website at truthforlife.org. I'm Bob Lapine. Thanks for taking time out of your weekend to study the Bible with us. Next weekend, we'll consider the fate of the pigs in today's message and find out what that tells us about Jesus. The Bible teaching of Alistair Begg is furnished by Truth for Life. Where the learning is for living.
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3: Hey, Texas. Jensen Ackles here. 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Keep your eyes on the road.
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6: Hi, my name is Bianca, and I'm a real estate buyer. 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Any time of day we needed her, whatever their questions were, no matter how many questions we had, she made us feel comfortable, and we were able to contact her day or night with as many questions as we had to ask, and she was very helpful with explaining the process, giving us a step-by-step guide, and making sure that the process was very easy, simple, and stress-free. We didn't have to worry about missing out on something or not knowing something or missing a deadline, because she was always on top of everything. So we really appreciated her availability and being there to help guide the process and make it as really as simple as possible.
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7: Hello, this is Lauren Stibgen with The Christian Working Woman. There are so many studies about the Proverbs 31 woman and aspirations to be like her. She is a powerful example of a working woman from the Old Testament, but she's one of the most important examples of male-female unity between mothers and sons and husbands and wives. Maybe you aren't a mom or a son or a wife or a husband, but the foundations of sacred relational unity between men and women are found in this chapter and can be applied to how God views the need for male-female unity in His kingdom. This proverb was taught by a mother to her son, King Lemuel. I think it's important to note the unity between the mother and son and the importance of this male-female relationship. The teaching that he is intaking from her is wisdom. The wisdom outlines for him the importance of unity with a woman who fears the Lord. The unity between this man and woman, husband and wife, shows in trust, gain, and for good and not harm. This woman is a smart worker. She provides for her home. She invests and burns the proverbial candle at both ends. She gives to the poor and makes sure that those working for her are provided for. She even dresses well. This woman is so well known that the man she is in unity with is known at the gates. In addition to her work, she shares her wisdom and teaching. Her husband and children praise her. This is a long and exhausting list. And it is a very good example of many of the Christian working women that I know. There are many lessons to be taken from this chapter, but let's consider the unity the Proverbs 31 woman has. Unity with the Lord, unity with her husband, unity in work with most likely men and women, unity with her workers, unity within her community, unity with her children. In all of these relationships, unity is a big part of her success. God wants us to be in unity with our closest male-female relationships. He wants His daughters to teach and His sons to listen to their wisdom. He wants His daughters to fear Him and to seek trust and unity with others. He wants His daughters to work, serve the poor, and provide for our families. He wants us to be kind and not idle. God created us in His image, male and female, He created us. And just like the unity of the Trinity of the Father, the Son, and the Holy Spirit, He wants us to live in unity with others. How can you create more unity with the closest men and women in your life? It may just be the thing you need to do to experience yourself in God's image. Thank you for joining me this week. We hope you'll have a wonderful weekend worshiping the Lord with your church family, and we'll see you back next week for The Christian Working Woman.

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1: God has given to each believer something that if they understand it, there is a primary motivation. 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What I'm talking about is your primary spiritual gift. If you do not know what your primary spiritual gift is, don't go away.
0: 4 years, Chip Ingram operated in what he calls the era of ignorance, then the era of confusion, and even after seminary, a lengthy era of discovery that left him with a lot of theoretical knowledge but very little real impact. Today on Living on the Edge, as we continue in our series, You Were Made for More, Chip describes his breakthrough, what he calls the era of empowerment. If you've never been truly clear on your primary gift, today is your starting point. Here's Chip Ingram.
1: I'm going to talk about how I discovered my primary spiritual gift and the impact it made on me. Four eras occurred in my life. The first era of my life was what I call the era of ignorance. I never heard anyone talk about spiritual gifts. I never heard any teaching on it, no explanation. I was just clueless. The next era of my journey was I call the era of confusion. And so I just kind of put it on the back burner and didn't think much about it for several years. Later went to seminary and, you can't go to seminary without studying all the Bible and spiritual gifts. And as a young pastor, I entered the era of what I called discovery. And I decided that, you know something, I'm not going to be ignorant anymore. I did a word study. I went to a seminary that had a high value on the languages. And so after 3 years of Greek and 2 years of Hebrew, I did a word study on every single spiritual gift, every single word. And I traced it in the etymology of the words. And I mean, I did all the work so that I could say, here's the word, here's the gift, here's where it shows up, here's what this word meant in classical Greek, on and on and on and on. And basically when I got done, I had a lot of knowledge about spiritual gifts. A part of my study, I learned the basics of spiritual gifts. And it was very helpful. It was a good step. For example, I learned, like you did, every Christian has one or more spiritual gifts. I learned that spiritual gifts are different than natural talents. Natural talents are abilities I get in my physical DNA when I'm born. Spiritual gifts are what I get in my spiritual DNA when I'm born again. I learned that the word for gift, charismata, literally means a grace gift. And so it means that whatever gift I have, I didn't earn, but sovereignly the Holy Spirit gave it to me. Because he has a purpose for my life, that I'm to walk into good works, and so it's just a gift, and it's sovereignly bestowed. So those basic principles, I learned all those basic principles, and then I could define them. Now here's the bad news, because some of you may be thinking to yourself, I've done that too. Is what I ended up with, imagine in your mind a salad bar. I mean a really big salad bar with all the gifts. And what I ended up with is I could go over and say, oh, beets, salad, you know, those crouton-looking things. I mean, I could describe them and tell you where they came from, and I could step back and say, I think my gifts are somewhere, you know, I think I must have a little leadership and maybe a little prophecy. I'm not sure. That sounds like a weird word. I don't know if I would say that one. And I think I got some exhortation, and when I get up in front of people, some things happen, so maybe teaching. And I kind of boiled it down to five or six sort of general ones, and it had little or no impact on how I live my life. And my final era is what I'll call the era of empowerment. The era of empowerment is when I discovered I have one primary spiritual gift and that I have a cluster of ministry gifts. And I begin to make decisions about where to focus my energy and where to focus my time. And so what I want to tell you is that understanding your primary spiritual gift and how it fits with the purpose God has for your life is absolutely empowering and can incredibly give you some focus to your life about what you really need to do. I hope you're asking, so what's the breakthrough? I mean, what helped you? What moved you from this, you understand spiritual gifts in general, to it being a focal, absolute point for you to understand this is who God made you to be, and this is what he wants you to do. I want to tell you what helped me the most in unwrapping my spiritual gift. Put another way, how to discover your spiritual gift. Here's how I want to develop this. First of all, I just want to give you some facts. And I'm going to walk through this very logically. Here's the facts. There's four major passages on spiritual gifts. Then what you're going to see is you've got to develop some sort of paradigm or framework to organize those in a way that makes sense. So I want to give you a framework. It's not from Mount Sinai, okay? But it's a framework. It's very helpful. And then I want to go through the description of what I'm going to call the motivational or the core gifts that I believe everyone in this room has at least one of the seven that I'll describe. And we're literally going to go through a process where I will describe the gift, give you the characteristics, talk about some dangers, and have you say yes, no, or maybe. So are you ready? Let's dig in together. Let's look at the framework. As you look at spiritual gifts, you study the New Testament, what you're going to find, there's four basic passages. Romans chapter 12, 1 Corinthians chapter 12, Ephesians 4, and 1 Peter 4. Any study of spiritual gifts, you're going to land in these four passages. Now here's the question. How do you organize them? I think that paradigm or that framework is found in 1 Corinthians chapter 12, verses 4 to 6. Notice what he says. There are different kinds of gifts, but the same Spirit. There are different kinds of service, but the same Lord. There are different kinds of workings, but the same God who works all of them in all men. And so it seems that God here, through the Apostle Paul, is giving a framework about all these different gifts and how they fit together. You notice that I put there's different kinds of gifts, but the same Spirit. And that word for gifts is charismata. That's our general word. It means a grace gift, something, an endowment, supernatural ability given from God. But then he goes on to say, there are different kinds of service, also referring to spiritual gifts, and that's our word, diakonion. And the word deacon, it just means a waiter of tables. It has the idea of just service. And then the third, where it says there are different kinds of workings, that's the idea. The Greek word is energamaton, and I put that there not necessarily to impress you, although I don't pronounce them very well. But I put it there. Can anyone see an English word that might come out of that? Energy. You see, it's energy. And so with the Apostle Paul, when he wants to take a framework, he says there are certain, what I would call, motivational gifts. There's certain passions, there's certain drives, there's certain ones that every believer has, I will argue. And then he's going to say that every one of us will have one of them, and I'll develop that point in just a minute. And then he's going to say, but that one strong motivational drive will then be manifested in different arenas of service or ministries. And then as your motivational drive's primary gift comes out in different ministries, then the effects or the energy or the manifestation of what the Spirit of God will do will show up in the body of Christ in various ways. And so what I want to say is, one, every believer has one primary motivational gift, and those are found in Romans 12, verses 6 through 8. And then I'm going to argue that we're to concentrate on discovering and developing this gift. The second thing that I'll argue is that the motivational gift out of Romans 12, this driver ability, can express itself through a variety of ministry gifts. And we find the ministry gifts in Ephesians 4 and 1 Corinthians 12, 28 and following. And third, when we exercise our motivational gift through our ministry gift, the Holy Spirit then determines what manifestation or impact the believer will receive. Open your Bibles with me, if you will, to Romans chapter 12. And let me see if I can build my case. Romans chapter 12. We know verse 1, you're a living sacrifice, right? Verse 2, don't be conformed to this world, be transformed. Verse 3, have an accurate view of yourself. And verses 4 and 5, that we're an interdependent body, just like the physical body. And then when he talks about unity and diversity, he says to us, but we have different gifts according to the grace given us. Can't take any credit, it's grace given us. Then notice this command, if a man's gift is prophesying, let him use it into the proportion of his faith. If it's in serving, let him serve. If it's in teaching, let him teach. If it's encouraging, let him encourage. If it's in contributing to the needs of the saints, let him give generously. If it's in leadership, let him govern diligently. If it's in showing mercy, let him do it cheerfully. Now the second thing you'll notice there, then in Romans 12, you have prophecy, service, teaching, exhortation, giving, leadership, and mercy. But you'll notice there's a whole other set. There are ministry gifts. These ministry gifts are areas of service. They're people that are apostles, prophets, evangelists, pastors, teachers, a worker of miracles, someone who's gifted in healing, helping, tongues, administration. And when you study those, what you find is those are actual ministries. Those are actual service to people. And where the final category, the workings, 1 Corinthians 12:8 through 11, these are literally manifestations or effects. When someone is motivated by a certain gift, and then in this ministry, then what you see is people get a word of wisdom, or a word of knowledge, or faith, or healing, or miracles, or prophecy, or discernment, tongues, interpretation of tongues. Okay, enough talking. Are you ready? Let me paint a few pictures. You know, give you three or four examples, and then let's get down to what you really want to look at. And that's, would you go through each of those motivational gifts and describe them and help me figure out which one of these might be mine?
0: 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Well, now back to Chip.
1: Let me give you a couple examples. I work with a guy and have worked with him for a number of years now. His name is Greg. His primary motivational gift is service. In other words, what motivates him is he sees needs and he wants to serve. It can be with his hands, it could be in multiple ways, but his ministry gifts are twofold. His ministry gifts are in the area of administration and in the area of pastor-teacher. And so Greg has this amazing desire, but his drive is always to serve, to help, to fix, to make things right, to care, to be behind the scenes, to go away from the limelight, and to make everyone else work. In an organization, this guy comes in, and he's like oil. I don't care what's going on in the organization. Once he begins to work in the relationships, things just start working better. Because he has the ministry gift of administration. But his motivation is not to be an administrator. See, what happens, he administrates so well, people keep trying to elevate him. And like, you know, he was chief of staff. Well, then, you know, people want to make him, why don't you be the chief operating officer of this group over here, or this company over here? And he goes, that's not what I'm made to do. I want to serve. I implement the vision of a visionary. I do it primarily through the gift of administration, the ministry there, and by pastoring and shepherding people. And because he understands that, when he does that, guess what happens? People get a word of knowledge. Oh, I'm in the wrong fit in my job. People get a word of wisdom. Oh, I guess the way I talk to other people in the organization is offending them, and that's what the barrier is. People get healing as they understand what went wrong in a relationship. Do you see what I'm saying? But see, what happens, though, is if you confuse motivational gifts with ministry gifts, you can really go in directions because everyone pulls you where they see you operating. But it may not be your primary motivation. Second example I'll give you is my wife. She has the gift of exhortation. She will learn what that is, but at the essence, it's the ability to come alongside people and both comfort them and bring wholeness and challenge them to really walk with the Lord. Well, her ministry gifts are administration, teaching, and actually apostleship. She wants to help people, and she'll see something that needs to be done. So where we were, she started with a box of books and built a whole library. Why? To encourage people to learn how to walk with God. She developed and recruited and actually prayed in a team of about 10 ladies to help her, and more counseling occurred in our library than any place else in the church. How did she do that? Well, she had a ministry gift of administration to organize it. So guess what everyone wants Teresa to do? They always want her to start new things or be some admin. That's not what she wants to do. The other thing she always did is she found the most hurting, lonely, unlovely people in any church we've ever been to, and she is drawn to them like a magnet because she sees the hope, and so she ends up mentoring and counseling individual ladies. But when she does that and teaches, it did real well when we had people, so we put it on the radio once. And then we got all these requests, you know, this church. Will your wife come and speak? It was great. She goes, no. She understands she can, in the ministry gift of exhortation, teach, but her calling is not to be a teacher. Her calling is to encourage people. Do you see how understanding your primary motivation can really shape what you do? Okay, now we're going to look through these gifts. We're going to walk through specifically each one of these gifts, and here's how we're going to do it. I'm going to give you a written definition that you can see there. Then I'm going to give you some quick characteristics, and by the way, don't try and write these down. I'll make you nuts. If you're obsessive compulsive, just lean back. And then here's what I want you to do. Underneath in your notes where it says prophecy, I want you to write the words yes, no, maybe. And then when I get done, just gut reaction, circle yes, no, or maybe. All right? So I'll give you the definition, I'll give you a few characteristics, and then we'll do a quick application. Prophecy, motivational gift from Romans 12, 6 to 8. The divine enablement to proclaim God's truth with power and clarity in a timely and culturally sensitive fashion for correction, repentance, or edification. It's the ability to reveal God's word accurately. Now, one of the good tests is people with this gift often intuitively ask about almost every situation, what went wrong? What caused this? By way of definition as well, in the Old Testament, obviously prophets were telling the future and forthtelling or preaching. In the New Testament, we get some rare occasions where they are telling the future. But the primary nature of this gift, we'll discuss this later on this issue, is the forthtelling or the culturally accurate preaching of God's word. It's the ability and consuming desire to reveal the truth of God that it might impact lives. I found a little quote. You know those scholarly books where they have the print that's, you know, like microscopic? I cut this out and pasted it in my notes. And this is by an older fellow named Darby, and I love his description of this. He says, by a special energy of the Spirit, doesn't that sound like old school? By a special energy of the Spirit, it can unfold and communicate the mind of Christ where the church is ignorant of it. Though, it says, this treasure is already found in Scripture. It brings truth hidden previously from the knowledge of the church in the power and the testimony of the Spirit of God to bear on the present circumstances of the church and the future prospects of the world. And thus, it practically is prophetic, though there may be no necessary new information or revelation. It's someone who has a sense of the culture and the needs of the church, and God gives it where there's an alignment. So when they speak to where the real issues are of what we need to address. Characteristics. They tend to be persuasive speakers. They can read people. They often are opinionated, very black and white. They often like large groups rather than one-on-one. People with this gift often, I've been with people that, I mean, you fill a stadium and you feel like you're their best friend, and you sit next to them on the airplane, and you say, hey, how you doing? Fine. And you're thinking, but I just had this warm, wonderful experience with 50,000 people in the stadium. How's it going? Great. I mean, there's just something about some people with this gift is they don't necessarily like the one-on-one stuff. Some of the dangers of this gift. There can be a tendency to be proud of their speaking ability. Depending on the speaking ability rather than on the power of the Holy Spirit. And people with prophetic gift to want to make it right can be insensitive to the feelings of other people. Okay, how about you? Yes? No? Maybe. Does that kind of describe you? Just take a quick shot in the dark. Don't overanalyze it. Gift number two is service. It's the divine enablement to attach spiritual value to the accomplishment of physical tasks within the body of Christ. It's the ability to demonstrate love by meeting practical needs that releases other Christians for direct spiritual ministry. The question these people intuitively ask because of their gift is, what can I do to help? What can I do to help? The gift of word here is our word diakonon. It is translated deacon. It literally means to serve or to wait on tables. Some characteristics of this person: doesn't need much public recognition. These people don't seek the limelight. They're content to work behind the scenes. They often like manual projects. Unusual ability to detect people's personal needs. These are the kind of people that walk in your house or there's a little conversation, and they come back around later and they give you something, and you're thinking, well, how did you even know about that? Well, you mentioned it 3 months ago when we had dinner, and you're going, I didn't even know I needed that. They're just really attuned to meeting the practical needs of people. They're able to overlook personal discomfort in order to meet other people's needs, and will often use their own funds to make things happen because they want to serve. Some of the dangers, they can be bitter when their deeds are not recognized. They don't need a lot of limelight, but when they get none, it's kind of like, hey, does anybody care? And by the way, these are the most neglected people in the body of Christ in the church. These are the people that, I'll tell you what, when you go to your church this weekend, you don't see them, but they really make it happen. Someone got in early. Someone turned on the lights. Someone cleaned things. Someone folded the bulletin. Someone typed something. Someone's watching the kids. Someone fixed the buses. Someone's helping the single moms. Someone's doing repairs at night. These are the kind of people that, where the Spirit of God, where the rubber meets the road practically, in my mind, these are heroes. In fact, Paul says, you know, the more unseemly, less visible members we need to exalt, that's this gift. Another danger is putting an overemphasis on practical needs to the exclusion of spiritual needs. In my life, there's a guy named Dick. Dick was a school teacher. Dick retired. Dick found a group of 8 or 10 retired guys, and we had one who was a plumber, one who was a carpenter, and I mean, we fixed single mom's cars. They fixed everything around the church. You know that verse that we kind of overlook in James? True religion is caring for widows and orphans. Dick thought that was in the Bible, and we ought to actually do it. And he developed a team of people, and I mean, we just did practical service. He was an elder. And in elders' meetings, what I knew, no matter what we talked about, guess where Dick was going to come back to? Bang. Because see, here's what you got to understand about what you bring. In every discussion, every decision, it's the lens you look through. I don't care what we're talking about. We can talk about money. We can talk about church. We can talk about families. The lens I'm going to look through is, hey, what went wrong? How can we make it better? How do we help people reach their full potential? That's what prophets do. Other people are going to be, the lens you'll look through is, how can we serve them? How can we help them? Third gift. Oh, are you ready? Yes, no, maybe. Circle it or just write that word. Third motivational gift is teaching. It's the divine enablement to understand and give detailed explanation of biblical truth. It's the ability to search out and validate truth which has been presented. People with this gift are asking the question, what is truth? Where did you get that? Why? It's the classical Greek word here is to impart information in order to develop talent and potential. It's the motivation and power to present with clarity the truth of God's word. People with the gift of teaching, few characteristics here, they love to do research. They love to study. And they like to study down to the minutia. That's the gift of teaching. The danger of this gift is to concentrate too much on content to the exclusion of application. A danger is boasting or getting proud about their knowledge. Knowledge puffs up. Another danger is being inattentive to the response of students. See, if you got the gift of teaching, the truth is so wonderful. I mean, they just like they swim in the truth. The truth is so wonderful. They can get up and study and study and study, and they can give it. And like the back row can be asleep. So what? I mean, they're just missing out. The truth. And did anybody apply it? Who cares? I'm going to go back and study. And, you know, that's why we need the body. Okay, what? Yes? No? Or maybe. You got the gift of teaching? Could it be? Could that be your primary motivation?
0: 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We'll hear some final thoughts from Chip in just a minute. 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
1: 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This is critical. It's important. Will you please make the effort to discover this precious gift God's given you? It'll make all the difference in the world.
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7: This is Max McLean. If sin condemns us to a life of misery, how are we saved from this terrible dilemma? Listen to the Bible from Romans 7 and 8. So I find this law at work. When I want to do good, evil is right there with me.

0: his own son in the likeness of sinful man to be a sin offering. And so he condemned sin in sinful man in order that the righteous requirements of the law might be fully met in us, who do not live according to the sinful nature, but according to the Spirit. Those who live according to the sinful nature have their mind set on what that nature desires. But those who live in accordance with the Spirit have their minds set on what the Spirit desires. The mind of sinful man is death, but the mind controlled by the Spirit is life and peace. The sinful mind is hostile to God. It does not submit to God's law, nor can it do so. Those controlled by the sinful nature cannot please God. You, however, are controlled not by the sinful nature, but by the Spirit, if the Spirit of God lives in you. And if anyone does not have the Spirit of Christ, he does not belong to Christ. But if Christ is in you, your body is dead because of sin, yet your spirit is alive because of righteousness. And if the Spirit of him who raised Jesus from the dead is living in you, he who raised Christ from the dead will also give life to your mortal bodies through his Spirit who lives in you. From Romans 7 and 8, listen to the Bible. It's great for the soul.
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3: Hello, friend. This is Buddy Murphy, and I'm glad you've tuned in to our broadcast. Today, I want to share with you a message that I recently preached in my church here at Southcrest Baptist on another one of those little respectable sins that are killing us. And so now we go to the auditorium of Southcrest Baptist Church. You know, the last month or so, we've been talking about little respectable sins that are killing us. And among these little respectable sins, we've talked about worry, envy, we've talked about discouragement. These are sins, beloved. We've talked about pouting, lying. We've talked about hatred, laziness, doubting, fault-finding. Believe it or not, now, if you've missed some of these sermons, we don't really consider these as being real bad, but they're sins. And these are the little foxes that are killing us spiritually. Well, there's another one that I want to mention today. Another one of these little respectable sins that's killing us as Christians. And you know, the strange thing about this one, when we commit it, it really discourages our fellow brothers and sisters. And the reason this little sin discourages is because it intimidates. It makes other people feel put down. And any kind of intimidation is discouraging. And I'm not sure, however, but what I shouldn't call this a big mistake rather than a little sin. Because I feel in many cases it's an honest mistake and it's done ignorantly. By the way, do you know the difference in a mistake and a sin? Well, let me tell you. When you look in the mirror and say, "Boy, am I handsome," that's a mistake. That's not a sin. But this little sin or mistake that I want to deal with today is the sin of being pushy. The sin of being pushy with your brothers and sisters. And whether we decide to call it a sin or a mistake, it still has the same devastating effect upon your brothers and sisters in Christ. Now, my text that I want to give today is John 16, verse 12. Jesus said there to his disciples, he said, "I have yet many things to say to you, but you cannot bear them now." Now, draw a circle around the word "now." That's a key word in that verse. He said, "I have yet many things to say, many things to tell you, many things to teach you, but you're not ready.

0: before him now. As one translation says, you can't grasp them now. You're not strong enough for it now. You can't understand it now. Beloved, Jesus was a wise teacher, wasn't he? Don't you believe he was a wise leader? And you see, he knew that it was not good to take people too fast. He knew the frustration that would come over people when they're pushed or rushed. You see, here's something we have to learn as Christians, that people progress at different rates. We're not all the same, are we? And this is true intellectually. Some people learn faster. They pick up things quicker, don't they? This is also true socially. Some people make friends easier than others. They're more outgoing, more gregarious. And it's also true spiritually. With the things of God, some Christians grow in grace and gain convictions and launch out into service quicker and easier, faster than others. And so I want to present to you today three things. Let's see, all right, three things about being pushy. Now, I want to mention to you how we push, what it does to those we push, and why we should not be pushy. Or what is the cure, what is the answer for being pushy. Now, here's number one. Number one is the subtle manner in which we push. We're talking about the sin of being pushy with our brothers and sisters. You see, beloved, it's a subtle trick of Satan to come in and capitalize on our desire to edify our brother. And it all starts with us being good at something. Perhaps we excel in some spiritual gift, or we specialize in some talent, or we've experienced victory in some area of our life, or we've had a revelation of some things. And then without realizing what we're doing and realizing that we're doing it, we begin to get pushy, trying to get others to come into this same blessing, come into this same revelation. And it's so subtle that we don't know we're doing it. You know what I mean? But we start getting pushy with others who are not excelling in that ability. Actually, what it really is, we're over-anxious for them to experience this just like we did. We're excited that they will enjoy the blessing and get into the teaching like we have. This happens many times when a person gets saved. And they're so excited that they found the Lord and they've been changed and God's come into their life that they start pushing their husband, pushing their brother, pushing their sister, pushing the guy on the job, you see. Now, look, there's nothing wrong with us wanting our brother and sister to grow in the Lord and come into victory and reach the places spiritually that we have. There's nothing wrong with that. There's nothing wrong with wanting your husband to get saved, your wife to get saved, your friends to get saved. Except that our being pushy sometimes comes across to them as flaunting our spiritual maturity and lording it over them and acting superior to them. Now let me give you some examples. Number one, we'll take in the area of separation. Here's a fella who gets saved and boy, right off the bat, he gets victory over smoking, drinking, watching TV, dancing, movies. I mean, all this stuff just seems to go out of their life. I mean, he's excited, boy. He's found something better than those old things. And then in his excitement, he begins to run on others who are still doing some of these things. You follow me? And he comes up to this other Christian brother and says, "Man, are you still smoking? What's the matter with you? Don't you know God will give you victory over that?" That's pushy, you see. "Good night. Are you still watching that old nasty television? What are you wasting your time for?" That's being pushy. "Don't you know dresses are more modest than pants? Why are you wearing those pants, ladies?" See, that's being pushy. "What? Are you still celebrating Christmas? Don't you know that's a pagan holiday?" That's being pushy. And you see, in our effort to help our brothers and sisters to come into separation, if we're not careful, we can become pushy with them. Let me give you another example. Number two, in the area of spiritual gifts. Here's a person who God has blessed with spiritual gifts. We'll just take one we'll take the gift of speaking in tongues, because this I think happens so often. Here's a person who gets the gift of speaking in tongues, and boy, he's all excited about this gift of speaking in tongues and enjoys the prayer ministry and the edification. And so what does he start doing? He starts urging everybody else to speak in tongues. Boy, if you'll speak in tongues, you'll be a better soul winner. If you'll speak in tongues, you'll be a better Christian. Boy, you'll grow in grace if you'll speak in tongues. And in so doing, he begins to give more emphasis on that particular gift than God does. And in his effort to get his brothers and sister having the same gift that he has, he becomes pushy. Do you follow me now? And turns that person against that gift. Let me give you another example, number three. Here's someone who has learned his authority in Christ, that we are joined to the Lord and we have authority over devils and demons. And that's the truth, beloved. And so he's learned his authority and has actually ministered deliverance to some folks who are bound up with demons. And then in his excitement for others to come into this realm and realize their authority, why, he begins to talk about demons too much. Not talking about authority, talking about demons too much, you know. And begins to scare other Christians. You see, and in that, in the, his effort to bring other Christians into their place of authority, he gets pushy. By the way, did you know when the 70 came back rejoicing that demons were subject to them, you know what Jesus said to them? He said, "Don't rejoice that demons are subject to you, but rather rejoice that your names are written in the Lamb's Book of Life." It's keep the emphasis where it's supposed to be. Amen? Number four, here's someone who breaks through into soul winning and witnessing. And friend, I tell you, there's no joy and excitement like winning a soul to Christ. Praise the Lord. That's where the joy in the Christian life comes, is leading other people to Jesus. And I never will forget when God brought me into soul winning. And the first time I led a soul to the Lord, I got so excited, it was almost like I'd gotten saved over again. Praise the Lord. But you know what I begin to do? I begin to look down on those who were not winning souls, and I begin to tug and pull on them, you know. And many of them felt like I was being pushy with them. In my effort to get them to be soul winners, I was perhaps a little pushy with them and scared them and offended them. And then let me give you another example. Here's someone who started praying an hour a day. The preacher said, "Let's pray an hour a day. We listen to the tapes. Let's pray an hour a day." And so here's someone says, "Well, praise God, I'm going to just discipline myself and I'm going to start praying an hour a day." And I mean, God begins to work in his life and things begin to happen. Miracles begin to take place. And so without realizing it, that person begins to flaunt his praying an hour a day before the other brethren see. And that's getting pushy, begins to be pushy without realizing it, you see. Now I'm going to stop right here. Be sure now to listen again tomorrow at the same time. Goodbye.
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3: 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And then, of course, we have the Big Bertha Foundation like page on Facebook. 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
4: According to Canada's homelessness strategy, in 2022, 12.1% of households reported some form of previous homelessness experience in their lifetime. The survey also gathers information on sheltered or unsheltered experiences. In 2022, 2.6% of households reported that they had experienced an episode of sheltered or unsheltered homelessness in their lives. The survey also asked about hidden homelessness experiences, which refers to individuals without permanent addresses who are provisionally accommodated, such as couch surfing. 11.2% reported hidden homelessness experiences. Life can be really challenging. I don't have to tell you that. You are very aware of this. For those of us who have a relationship with Jesus Christ by faith, we have experienced Him carrying us through these difficult times. For those who have never trusted Him, these times can be overwhelming. These are times when through our presence and our words, we can share with them the love of Jesus. How many of us have come to trust Him while we were going through our difficult time? The Apostle Paul speaks to this in 1 Thessalonians 1, verse 6. You became imitators of us and of the Lord, for you welcomed the message in the midst of severe suffering with the joy given by the Holy Spirit. The message of Jesus is called the gospel, the good news, for a reason. It is the news that our Creator loves us and has sent Jesus to prove His love, to grant us His forgiveness and healing. Who do you know who is going through a tough time without Jesus? Love them and share with them how much He loves them. I'm Bob Beasley, and these have been Words from the Heart.
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7: 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I've already said that dysfunctional families tend to produce dysfunctional children. I've already said that a father of faith can set the standard for the family. All of these things are true. I'm not giving you an excuse not to be a godly parent. But I am saying there has to come a time when we understand that God allows children to have a will of their own, and we must love our children and pray for our children and thank God when they turn out good.
6: Welcome to Love Worth Finding, featuring the dynamic teaching of acclaimed pastor and Bible teacher, Adrian Rogers. Family was first established by God in the Garden of Eden. Knowing family is a gift of God, the enemy has waged a war against the home. Hebrews 11:20 recalls the story of twin brothers Jacob and Esau in Genesis 25. They were sons of Isaac and Rebekah, and together they were a family plagued by favoritism, deception, and betrayal. Yet God was at work in their family. There is hope for those who face unrest in the home. If you have your Bible, turn to Hebrews chapter 11. We'll begin in verse 20 as Adrian Rogers shares lessons from a dysfunctional family.
7: Now a drama is about to unfold. The stage is set, and on center stage are four of the most incredibly unspiritual individuals you've ever seen. They make the core of this dysfunctional family. I want you to look at them. First of all, enter the sensual father. The sensual father is Isaac. Now, he's going to bless the wrong son, and he's going to bless the wrong son for the wrong reason. That's the first person in this drama. Now, enter the second person, and that is not the sensual father, but the scheming mother. Rebecca now has been eavesdropping. She's in on the deal, and so she decides that she's going to contravene what Isaac has done. She's not submissive to her husband, and she is outside of the will of God because she's trying this time to do a right thing the wrong way. Genesis 27 now, begin in verse 6. And Rebekah spake unto Jacob her son. Now remember, Jacob was her pet, saying, Behold, I heard thy father speak unto Esau thy brother, saying, Bring me venison and make me savory meat that I may eat and bless thee before the Lord before my death. Now therefore, my son, obey my voice according to that which I command thee. Go now to the flock and fetch me from thence two good kids of the goats. That is, you go get two real tender little goats, and I will make them savory meat for thy father, such as he loveth. She's saying, look, son, go out there and get two little goats. We'll kill them. I know how to fix them. I can fool your father. He will think it is venison when I get finished with it. I know how to do it. Evidently, she was quite a culinary expert. And she could take those tender little goats, and he would think it's the best venison he ever had. And so, thou shalt bring it, verse 10, to thy father, that he may eat, that he may bless thee before his death. And Jacob said to Rebekah's mother, Behold, Esau, my brother, is a hairy man, and I'm a smooth man. My father peradventure will feel me, and I shall seem to him as a deceiver. And I shall bring a curse upon me and not a blessing. And his mother said unto him, Upon me be thy curse, and my son, only obey my voice and go fetch them. Now, Jacob was not the last son to ever be hurt by a scheming mother. Now, the birthright already belonged to Jacob. Rebekah was trying to do a right thing, but she's trying to do a right thing the wrong way. She's become dishonest. If the devil can't keep you from doing a wrong thing, he'll try to get you to do a right thing a wrong way. And here is this mother who is scheming. She's trying to protect her son. You listen to me. Listen, Mom. She lost the very son that she was trying to protect. Mother, the best thing you can do to keep your child is to give him away to God and to trust him to God and not to your scheming. So you have a sensual father. Now you have a scheming mother. Now here's the third participant who comes into this drama, and it's what I want to call a shady son. Now if there was ever a guy that was shady, it was old Jacob. Now, was Jacob good or bad? Well, Esau despised his birthright. Jacob wanted it. Jacob wanted the right thing. He had a heart for God, but he couldn't trust God for it. The blessing was already his, and by trying rather than trusting, he begins to get into all of these deals where he trades stew for the birthright that was already his, and now he tries to deceive his old father to get what was already his. And he's like so many Christians today who are scheming and trying when they ought to be trusting God and putting things into the hands of God. You see, God has blessed us. We have a birthright. Ephesians 1 and verse 3 says, Blessed be God and the Father of our Lord Jesus Christ, who hath blessed us with all spiritual blessings in heavenly places in Christ Jesus. He was fighting a battle already lost rather than enjoying a victory already won. Now, a sensual father, a scheming mother, a shady son, and now a sorry brother. Enter the last one, and this is old Esau himself. Genesis 27 verse 30, And it came to pass, as soon as Isaac had made an end of blessing Jacob, and Jacob was yet scarce gone from the presence of his father, that Esau his brother came in from hunting. And he also had made savory meat, and brought it unto his father, and said to his father, Let my father arise and eat of his son's venison, that thy soul may bless me. And Isaac his father said unto him, Who are you? Who art thou? And he said, I am thy son, thy firstborn Esau. And Isaac, underscore this, trembled very exceedingly, and said, Who? Where is he that hath taken venison and brought it to me? And I have eaten of all before thou camest, and have blessed him. Yea, and he shall be blessed. And when Esau heard the words of his father, he cried with a great and exceeding bitter cry, and said unto his father, Bless me, even also, O my father. And he said, Thy brother came with subtlety, and hath taken away thy blessing. And he said, Is not he rightly named Jacob? The name Jacob literally means surplanter or conniver, for he hath supplanted me these two times. He took away my birthright, and behold, now he hath taken away my blessing. And he said, hast thou not reserved a blessing for me? And Isaac answered and said unto Esau, behold, I have made him thy lord, and all his brethren have I given to him for servants, and with corn and wine have I sustained him. And what shall I do now unto thee, my son? And Esau said unto his father, hast thou but one blessing, my father? Bless me, even me also, O my father. And Esau lifted up his voice and wept. Now here was a man who was living for the things of this world. He cared not for the birthright. Now, as I said, Jacob at least had a heart for spiritual things. At least he wanted the birthright. At least he cared for it. Esau despised it. Now he's weeping. He's not weeping because he lost the birthright. He's weeping because he lost the influence and the possessions and the power that might go with it. His sorrow is the sorrow of remorse, not true repentance. What a messed up family this family is. And yet God was at work in this family, and God did something for this family. And I want you to see that God can do something for you. So what we're talking about, first of all, is the failure of a dysfunctional family. Now look at the faith of a disciplined father. By the way, if the family is wrong, most likely the father is wrong. Now notice that when Isaac really realized what has happened, he comes in here, he eats the venison, he thinks it's wonderful. He smells the clothes that are on Jacob because Isaac holds him and says, yeah, there's the smell of the field. He's a man and outdoors. There's a woodsy smell on his clothes. And then he feels Jacob's hands, and Rebekah had taken the goat skins of that goat and had put those goat skins on the back of Jacob's smooth hands and on the nape of his neck. And old Isaac now is listening and feeling and touching and smelling. And all of his senses are deceiving him, and he has blessed the wrong son. But then it dawns on him what he has done. And the Bible says that he trembles exceedingly. That is, he is shaken to the core. God now has shown him what a fool he has been. He is tremendously under conviction, because God has chastised him, and he realizes how carnally, willfully, deliberately he has tried to override the will of God and for his own selfish carnal reasons to bless the wrong son. And God brings him to repentance and faith. Now that tells me something right now, that Isaac in his heart really loved the Lord. Isaac was a great man. Isaac was the one who allowed his hands and feet to be bound and laid on the altar in obedience to Abraham. He was the one who saw a ram slain in his stead. But now in his old age, in his dotage, he's getting away from God. Some of you used to love God with a bright, burning, flaming passion. And now you're old and carnal. All you're doing is thinking about your retirement, thinking about your last days, trying to have as much fun as you can have. And you've forgotten the things of God. I tell you, my dear friend, you ought to go out with the torch blazing and with a burst at the finish, and not get like old Isaac did here and become a carnal man and get away from God. But thank God, God brought Isaac back. Don't mistake the moment for the man either. This episode, this terrible episode of trying to bless the wrong son, was an incident. But Isaac comes back. He comes back to his senses, and now he has been disciplined, and he realizes how his senses had deceived him. Now you listen. You want to know the will of God? You better walk in the Spirit, because if you don't, your senses will indeed deceive you. Let me tell you how he was deceived. He thought he was going to die. He lived for 40 more years. He thought that goat meat was venison. He thought that Jacob's hands were Esau's hands. Even his sense of smell had deceived him. But God has not stopped working. And where sin has abounded, grace does much more abound. Now, thank God that God is a God of a second chance. Here's the third and final thing I want you to see. First thing we saw was the failure of a family that was completely in ruins, a dysfunctional family. The second thing we saw was the fate of a disciplined man. God disciplined the father in this family, and thank God that he did. God may be ready to discipline you. God loves you too much to let you go on, sir, ruining your family. The Bible says if we judge ourselves, we'd not be judged, that we should be condemned with the world. But when we're chastened of the Lord. God chastened old Isaac, and he may chasten you. Now, here's the third and final thing. It's what I want to call the forecast of a determined future. Now, remember our text. Remember our text back in Hebrews chapter 11 and verse 20? The Bible says, by faith, here was a man who blessed Jacob and Esau concerning things to come. Future here is forecast. Look, if you will, in Genesis 28, 1 through 4. And Isaac called Jacob and blessed him. Skip on down to verse 4. I will give the blessing of Abraham to thee and to thy seed with thee, that thou mayest inherit the land wherein thou art a stranger, which God gave to Abraham. Now, here's the point. God is never out of business. In spite of all that Jacob and Esau could do, Jacob got the blessing anyway. In spite of all that Isaac and Rebekah could do, Jacob got the blessing anyway. Now, here's the point. Man may rule, but God will overrule. Here is the sovereignty of God. Let me give you two verses here. Proverbs 19, verse 21. There are many devices in a man's heart. Nevertheless, the counsel of the Lord that shall stand. And then again in Psalm 33 and verse 10. The Lord bringeth the counsel of the heathen to naught. He maketh the devices of the people of none effect. Now this is a strange thing. Were these people responsible for what they did? Absolutely. Were they culpable? Absolutely. Was Isaac wrong to be sensual? Yes. Was Rebekah wrong to scheme? Yes. Was Jacob wrong to connive? Yes. Was Esau wrong to despise the birthright? Yes. But yet over it all is Almighty God. God is working and God is ruling. Now how does that apply to us? God made a promise to Abraham. God said to Abraham, Abraham, in you all the nations of the world will be blessed. And I'm telling you what God has said, all hell cannot annul. Now, what is going to happen is this. God gave the blessing to Abraham. Abraham has given the blessing to Isaac. Isaac is giving the blessing to Jacob. Jacob is giving the blessing to his sons, to Judah. Out of Judah is going to come the house of Jesse. Out of Jesse is going to come David. Out of David is going to come the lineage of Mary and Joseph. And out of the lineage of Mary and Joseph is going to come the Lord Jesus Christ. And God is at work. And all hell cannot stop it and will not stop it. Have you ever gone on a giant airplane overseas, say a 747? You get on that airplane, and while you're on that airplane, you can make all kinds of decisions. You can get up, you can sit down, you can recline, you can sleep, you can read, you can watch a movie, you can eat or not eat. She comes to you and says, would you like a meal? And you say, what are my choices? Yes and no. You can eat or not eat. You have all these choices. But while you are making all of your decisions internally in that airplane is headed toward one goal. Now, friend, God has history on one goal. God is going to crown the Lord Jesus Christ, and Jesus shall reign where the sun doth his successive journeys run. His kingdom spread from shore to shore till moons shall wax and wane no more. All hell cannot stop it. And what I see is this. The Bible says by faith, Isaac blessed Jacob and Esau concerning things to come. And those things are coming, and they will come. Now, I said there's some lessons from a dysfunctional family. I'm going to give you five lessons. I'm just going to tick them off. And I want you to learn them, and I want you to learn them well. Number one, dysfunctional families produce dysfunctional kids. Number two, a father's priorities often determine the family's function. Sir, if your family is wrong, most likely you're wrong. I've been preaching long enough to see this. I have never yet known a family where the husband from the beginning, the husband loved and served God, whose wife and children did not come along and follow. Now, there may be such. I have never known it. I will say this, that it is the father's priorities that determine the family's function. Number three, parents have great power to bless or to curse. If you only understood the incredible power you have to bless your children. I believe in the power of the blessing. Next, we cannot always choose for our children. Don't get the idea that you can determine which way your children are going to go. I wish you could, but you cannot. You cannot. God has given your children a will. Sometimes parents take credit for good children when they shouldn't. Sometimes parents take blame for bad children when they should not. If you take the Proverbs and try to turn them into promises, you'll lose your faith. Just read the book of Proverbs and see some of the promises. The Bible says, a man till the ground, he'll have plenty to eat. Well, what if there comes a flood? Some other thing happens? No, that's a proverb. A proverb is a principle generally applied, brings a general result. It's a proverb. I've seen parents put themselves under because they have a child that will go wrong and they say, what did I do? I remind you that these two boys were born at the same time of the same parents and they turned out as different as night and day. Jacob and Esau. Cain and Abel. Same parents. One of the children turned out to be a murderer. God Almighty had some children in the Garden of Eden. They didn't turn out too swift. Was it a problem in the environment or the father? Of course not. They were in the Garden of Eden. God gave your child a will. And you cannot take credit if your child turns out to serve God. And you can't take blame if your child doesn't. You do the best you can. I've already said that dysfunctional families tend to produce dysfunctional children. I've already said that a father of faith can set the standard for the family. All of these things are true. I'm not giving you an excuse not to be a godly parent. But I am saying there has to come a time when we understand that God allows children to have a will of their own. And I'm glad that He does. Because had He not, I could have no more fellowship with my children than I could have with that pen. God does not make us robots. God gives us all a will, and we must love our children and pray for our children and thank God when they turn out good. Friend, here's the next lesson and the thing that I want you to learn. I want you to learn this, that no matter what happens in this world, no matter how society may disintegrate, no matter how families may fail and unravel, man's failure cannot nullify God's sovereignty. God is sovereign. And by faith, Isaac blessed Jacob and Esau concerning things to come. And what are those things to come? I'll tell you what things to come are, that Jesus is going to reign here on this earth. Isaac prophesied a coming Messiah. Isaac prophesied the godly line. Isaac prophesied the birthright. Friend, man has been divided from Almighty God. There's a chasm of sin. But the Lord Jesus Christ hung on a cross. The demons of hell mocked, but Jesus brought together my sin-sick soul and the fellowship of the Father. And on His cross, He reconciled God and man. Did you know that's what Hebrews 11, verse 20 is talking about? By faith, Isaac blessed these boys of things to come. Now, are you willing to receive by faith what Isaac saw by faith? I want you to pray this way. Dear God, I'm a helpless, hopeless sinner. I deserve to go to hell, and I will go to hell if I don't get saved. Jesus, You died to save me, and You promised to save me if I would trust You. You shed Your blood to pay my sin debt. I believe that You are the Son of God. I receive You by faith into my heart and into my life right now. Forgive my sin. I'm sorry for my sin. Forgive me. Cleanse me. Cleanse me from every sin. Cleanse me. Come into my life now. Take control of my life. Begin now to make me the person You want me to be. Save me, Jesus. Pray that, friend, and mean it. Save me, Lord Jesus. Did you ask Him? Then by faith, thank Him. Just by a sheer act of faith, thank You, Jesus, for saving me. I believe that You have. I receive it by faith. I'm not asking for a strange feeling. I'm not looking for a sign. I'm standing on your word, and you cannot lie. Now, Lord Jesus, because you died for me, I will live for you. I will not be ashamed of you. In your name I pray. Amen.
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5: This is Max McLean. If sin condemns us to a life of misery, how are we saved from this terrible dilemma? Listen to the Bible from Romans 7 and 8. So I find this law at work. When I want to do good, evil is right there with me. For in my inner being I delight in God's law, but I see another law at work in the members of my body, waging war against the law of my mind, and making me a prisoner of the law of sin at work within my members. What a wretched man I am! Who will rescue me from this body of death? Thanks be to God, through Jesus Christ our Lord, there is now no condemnation for those who are in Christ Jesus, because through Christ Jesus, the law of the Spirit of life set me free from the law of sin and death. For what the law was powerless to do in that it was weakened by the sinful nature, God did by sending his own Son in the likeness of sinful man to be a sin offering. And so he condemned sin in sinful man in order that the righteous requirements of the law might be fully met in us, who do not live according to the sinful nature, but according to the Spirit. Those who live according to the sinful nature have their minds set on what that nature desires. But those who live in accordance with the Spirit have their minds set on what the Spirit desires. The mind of sinful man is death, but the mind controlled by the Spirit is life and peace. The sinful mind is hostile to God. It does not submit to God's law, nor can it do so. Those controlled by the sinful nature cannot please God. You, however, are controlled not by the sinful nature, but by the Spirit, if the Spirit of God lives in you. And if anyone does not have the Spirit of Christ, he does not belong to Christ. But if Christ is in you, your body is dead because of sin, yet your spirit is alive because of righteousness. And if the Spirit of him who raised Jesus from the dead is living in you, he who raised Christ from the dead will also give life to your mortal bodies through his Spirit who lives in you. From Romans 7 and 8. Listen to the Bible. It's great for the soul.
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0: You cannot live what you do not, what? Understand. You can't live it. You cannot function on principles you don't know. No Christian has ever yet lived the Christian life who didn't know what it was.
1: Welcome to Grace to You with John MacArthur on AM 1030 KCTA. How could you have just a few dollars in the bank, yet have riches beyond compare? Find out today on Grace to You as John MacArthur looks at unfathomable treasures that are yours right now if you're a Christian. We're continuing John's study called Richer Than You Think. But before we get started, perhaps you're having trouble identifying with the title of John's current series right now. You don't feel rich spiritually because trials have taken their toll. Well, John had some encouragement for believers who are struggling to rejoice and be thankful for the riches available to them in Christ. John's words are helpful for us today, so let's hear them now.
2: And you know, if you're a believer, you don't want to doubt the love of God. He loves you with a perfect love. You don't want to doubt the promise of God that all things are working together for good to those that love Him and are called according to His purpose. You don't even want to doubt the plan of God. Maybe you wonder, wow, did it have to be this? You don't want to doubt the plan of God. The Lord has a plan that you want to submit to, because that plan may involve suffering. It may involve humiliation. It may involve a time of breaking some of the things that you depended upon. You don't want to doubt the process of God. The end result is to give you blessing and to glorify His name. His best work is done in our hearts through hard times. His best work is done when we can't control all the circumstances. And that's what Paul says, you know, and he says, I'm content in everything. I'm content to be abased. I'm content to abound. Because He supplies all my needs through Christ Jesus in everything. And Paul says, I'm even content with suffering, told the Corinthians. I'm content with pain and affliction and all those things, because when I'm weak, he said, then I'm strong. So just know this, that God is, through all the struggles and all the issues and all the trials, perfecting you. Peter says, after you've suffered a while, the Lord make you perfect. And that's what He's in the process of doing.
1: That's right, and those are some encouraging reminders about God's faithfulness to give us what we need when we experience trials. And friend, for even more encouragement from God's Word, stay here as John continues his study called Richer Than You Think, with a look at the blessings that are yours in Christ. And now here's John with today's message.
0: Ephesians 1:15. Wherefore I also, after I heard of your faith in the Lord Jesus and love unto all the saints, cease not to give thanks for you, making mention of you in my prayers, that the God of our Lord Jesus Christ, the Father of glory, may give unto you the spirit of wisdom and revelation in the knowledge of Him, the eyes of your understanding being enlightened, that ye may know what is the hope of His calling, and what the riches of the glory of His inheritance in the saints, and what is the exceeding greatness of His power toward us who believe, according to the working of His mighty power, which He wrought in Christ when He raised Him from the dead and set Him at His own right hand in the heavenlies, far above all principality and power and might and dominion, and every name that is named, not only in this age, but also in that which is to come, and hath put all things under His feet, and gave Him to be the head over all things to the church, which is His body, the fullness of Him that filleth all in all. Well, that scripture is so loaded with great truth that we're not going to be able by any means to exhaust its content. But it introduces to us a very important portion of the first chapter. This is a prayer by the Apostle Paul. It is a prayer in response to the great statement of theology in verses 3 to 14. Now, from verse 3 through 14 is one long sentence. And it is a sentence designed to tell us what it is that God has done for us in Christ. In other words, what we possess in Christ. It discusses the great concept of election, the great concept of redemption, and the great truth of inheritance. In the past, God elected us, He redeems us, and in the future gives us an inheritance. Now, the truths in verses 3 to 14 are really beyond the possibility of the human mind to grasp. Frankly, our human mind cannot reach that deep into the truth of God. That is something we cannot do. We cannot mine that kind of truth out of our humanness. In 1 Corinthians, there is a very important text in this regard, chapter 2, verse 10. Verse 9 we could start with, "Eye hath not seen, nor ear heard, neither have entered into the heart of man the things which God hath prepared for them that love Him." In other words, empiricism or experiment can't see it, eye or ear, and intuition and rationalism can't see it, neither has it entered into the heart of man. It can't be known externally. It can't be really known internally. The things that God has prepared for them that love Him. But God has revealed them unto us by His Spirit. For the Spirit searches all things. Watch the next line. Yes, even the deep things of God. You see, in order for us to even understand this incredible legacy that's ours in Christ, we must depend upon the Holy Spirit. For what, says Paul in 1 Corinthians 2:11, "For what knoweth the things of a man except the spirit of man which is in him? Even so, the things of God knoweth no man, but the Spirit of God." In other words, we must depend upon the Spirit of God for an understanding of the deep things of God. And believe me, Ephesians 1, 3 to 14 are the deep things of God. Tremendous truths. Deep truths that our human mind cannot conceive. So, having delineated something of these truths that are ours in Christ, Paul then moves to pray for us that we would understand these truths. It doesn't do any good to know them if we don't understand them, because if we don't understand them, we can't live them, see. So, in chapter 1, Paul begins with describing our position in Christ, then he prays that we'll understand it. In chapter 2, Paul describes our position in Christ. Then in chapter 3, again, he prays that we'll understand it. Finally, in chapter 4, he says, "Now that you've got it and you understand it, here's how to live it." So twice he describes the believer's position. Chapter 1, chapter 2. Twice he prays that we'll understand it. Chapter 1 and chapter 3. Finally, in chapter 4, he says, "Now that you've got a grip on it, live it." Now, the point is this, people. You cannot live what you do not, what? Understand. Understand. You can't live it. You cannot function on principles you don't know. No Christian has ever yet lived the Christian life who didn't know what it was. You gotta have it. Now let's look at his prayer then. "Wherefore I also, after I heard of your faith in the Lord Jesus and love unto all the saints, cease not to give thanks for you, making mention of you in my prayers." Stop there. Now, in this, he just introduces to us the idea that he is praying. "Wherefore, it takes us back. On the basis of this tremendous inheritance that we have in Christ, I pray for you." And he says, "I pray for you because I heard of your faith in the Lord Jesus and love unto all saints." Now, how did Paul hear this? Well, it had been 4 years about since he had ministered in Ephesus. But sea travel was relatively easy in those days because of the ships and so forth. And so there was great accessibility to that little small part of the world around the north and west part of the Mediterranean. And additionally, there was a liberty that Paul enjoyed even while he was a prisoner, and that was that they allowed people to come and visit him. So there was a constant flow of Christians, no doubt, coming in and out of Paul's life. And they would be bringing him reports. And as I told you when we first studied the beginning of Ephesians, this letter was not only written to Ephesians, but no doubt all the churches of Asia Minor. And so it's probably that that he has in his mind. He says, "Of all of you churches in Asia Minor, I have been hearing about you." People visiting, coming by ship, perhaps walking on some of the great Roman highways that would give them access to Paul's location. And so Paul says, I've been hearing good things. In fact, I hear two things. I hear about your faith in the Lord Jesus and love unto all the saints. And those, beloved, are the cardinal things. Those are the basic aspects of a true Christian. A true Christian is marked by faith in the Lord Jesus, which gives evidence of itself in love toward all saints. In fact, in 1 John chapter 2 and verses 9 to 11, it says there, if you claim to have saving faith and hate your brother, you're a liar. Those two go together. By this will all men know you're my disciples, John 13 says, if you have love one for another. And love, as we've defined it so many times, is sacrificial selflessness. Serving others sacrificially, unselfishly. True faith always springs into love. And so he says, I've heard about it. It's genuine. I see it. Now, I want you to see these two things because they're very important. First of all, your faith in the Lord Jesus. The Lord Jesus. You see, salvation begins with believing Jesus is Lord. You see that? I was speaking in Miami, then a pastor came up to me afterwards and he says, well, he said, he was kind of, I don't know what, kind of on edge, I think. He said, I suppose you're one of those lordship salvationists. I said, what is that? He says, you don't know about lordship salvationism? I said, no, I don't. He says, well, you probably believe that in order to be saved, you have to receive Jesus as Lord. I said, as a matter of fact, I don't know any other way. He said, yeah, I thought so. I said, you're not a lordship salvationist? Sounds like, he said, no. No. I said, let me ask you a question. I said, is Jesus Lord? Well, he didn't really want to answer, I guess, because he said, well, there is a sense in which he is. I said, well, is Jesus Lord? Yes or no? Yes. Well, yes, it's right. He's Lord. So if you receive him, does he come as who he is? Yes, he'd have to. Right. Let me ask you this, I said. Does Philippians 2 say that every knee should bow and confess Jesus as Lord to the glory of God? And I said, does Romans 10 say that if thou shalt confess with thy mouth Jesus as Lord, thou shalt be saved? Well, he says, but it doesn't appear in the Gospel of John. I said, what doesn't appear in the Gospel of John? Jesus is Lord? No, he says, the idea of lordship salvationism. I said, I don't know what you're saying. I said, I don't know. You just tell me what you're going to do with Romans 10:9. That if thou shalt confess Jesus as Lord, thou shalt be saved. And then he just said, yes, well, you're a lordship salvationist, and he walked off. I still don't know where he was. How you get salvation minus the lordship of Jesus Christ is a problem. I think what he was trying to say was that you can receive him as just as Jesus, just as the Savior, without acknowledging him as Lord. But he'd have a tough time handling a couple of passages in the New Testament. The point here is, Paul says, I know you're genuine because your faith is in the what? The Lord Jesus. You don't receive him as Savior, and then later as Lord, you get him who he is. Now, whether you respond to his lordship or not is another issue. But he's Lord. Now, the second thing he says, not only is your salvation evident by the faith in the Lord Jesus, but your love unto all the saints. Do you notice that this love is indiscriminate? You notice that a true Christian doesn't pick and choose. He loves, and by virtue of that, whoever gets in front gets loved. We used to say this little phrase, well, I love him in the Lord, which means personally you can't stand him. Remember that one? Well, I love him in the Lord. It's as if you had a little pipe coming out of you, you could squirt him with God's love, you know. You can't unscramble the egg, folks. If you love him, you love him, and the Lord loves him. And if you don't love him, then the Lord doesn't love him through your not loving him. You love them, all the saints. You can't be discriminate. The world picks and chooses. Paul says in Philippians 2, I pray that you would have the same love. What that means is to love everybody, what? The same. And in 1 John 3, he says, love in word, not in word and tongue, but in deed and in truth. Anybody who has a need, and don't shut up your heart of mercy when you see them with a need. You can learn all the theology you want and spin off all of the dogma you want, but if you don't love, then you are nothing but sounding brass and a tinkling cymbal. And true salvation goes from the head to the heart and reaches right out to touch other people. And he says, I'm so thankful to God that I've heard about you, that you have faith in the Lord Jesus, and that you love the saints. Now, you know something's kind of sad. That Ephesian church, man, they started out right. But when you get to chapter 2 of Revelation in verse 4, the Lord Jesus writes them a letter. And the Lord Jesus says to the church at Ephesus, I have something against you because you have left your, what? First love. Sad to think about it. But the history of the Ephesian church is they left their first love and they went out of existence as a church. They went out of existence. There's got to be faith and love in balance. You know, the monks and the hermits had a loyalty to Christ which separated them from men to live in alone in a desert place contemplating faith. It was loveless faith. It never touched anybody. The heresy hunters of the Spanish Inquisition and other ages had a loyalty to their faith which caused them to literally persecute anybody with a difference. Loveless faith. And I'm afraid there are some Christians in the churches today who are hateful and bitter and resentful of other Christians, and it's loveless faith, and I question, in as I would the cases I just illustrated, whether it's even genuine saving faith. The genuine is marked by love. In fact, I'll tell you something, folks. You can't love the Lord Jesus Christ, put your faith in Him, without loving the people that He loves. Do you get that? You can't love the Lord Jesus without loving the people He loves. I'll never forget my son one time was driving in a car, and he leaned over to me, and it was about a certain person. He said to me, I love so-and-so. And I did a double take. I didn't even know I knew him. I said to him, what do you mean you love so-and-so? He says, I love so-and-so. I said, why do you love so-and-so? He said, because I always hear you say you love him. And I love him too then. Well, that's right. If I love the Lord Jesus Christ, 1 John 5, 1 and 2 says, if I love the Lord Jesus Christ, I will love those begotten by the Lord Jesus Christ. That's part of it. So he says, I commend you. And I pray for you, verse 16, I cease not to give thanks for you, making mention of you in my prayers. And then his prayer of thanks turns to a petition. And I pray, he says, verse 17, that the God of our Lord Jesus Christ, the Father of glory, may give to you the spirit of wisdom and revelation and the knowledge of Him, the eyes of your understanding being enlightened. And stop right there. He says, man, I'm praying for you that you'll understand your riches in Christ. Warren Wiersbe has written a little book called Be Rich, and in there he gives an interesting illustration about William Randolph Hearst, who was the late newspaper publisher. Hearst, at one point in his life, decided to invest a veritable fortune in the collecting of great pieces of art. And he was collecting them all over the world and storing them in warehouses in different places. And one day he read a description in one of his art books or magazines or whatever, a description of an incredibly valuable piece of art. And he determined that he had to have that piece of art. So he got his agent and he sent him all over the world to find it. No one knew where it was. That guy went all over the world to find that art treasure for William Randolph Hearst. Months and months went by, and finally the man came back and reported, Mr. Hearst, I found it. And with great joy he said, where was it? He said, it was in your warehouse. You bought it years ago. Frantically searching for what he already possessed. Paul is praying here, Lord, deliver those Christians from frantically searching for what they already possess. Give them the spirit of wisdom and revelation and the knowledge of Him so that they will know what is theirs and that they'll be able to use it in the living of life. See? Let's face it, people. We do spend a lot of time messing around, chasing stuff we've got. We say, Lord, I need strength. And the Bible says you can do all things through Christ who already strengthens you. Lord, I need love. The love of Christ is shed abroad in your heart. Lord, I need grace. My grace is sufficient for you. Lord, I need peace in the situation. I already left you all my peace that passes understanding. What else is there? You see, Christians scrambling around begging for what they've got. What a waste. And the Bible says you should just ask for wisdom. If you lack wisdom, ask it. And wisdom is the sense not to keep asking for what you've got. See, the point is this. Paul says, God, the human mind cannot conceive of the riches of our position in Christ, so please, God, grant to them this understanding. Only the Spirit can search the deep things and reveal them to us. Such understanding is beyond the human mind, and God must enable us to understand. So he says that the God of our Lord Jesus Christ, the Father of glory, I love those titles, the God of our Lord Jesus Christ, that identifies it with him. After all, we're in Christ, right? And if we're in Christ, then he's our God too. And he's the Father of glory. That means the one who possesses all things. All glory is his. And so he prays to that God that he may give us the spirit of wisdom and revelation in the knowledge of him. Now, notice the word spirit. God grants us a spirit. It is an anarthrous construction, the Greek, no article, a spirit of wisdom and revelation. Now, people have discussed what spirit is this. Some people say it's the Holy Spirit, that God would grant us the Holy Spirit. But I don't think that's Paul's prayer, because every Christian already has the Holy Spirit, right? I don't think that's it. And besides that, it's not the Holy Spirit, it's a spirit. So I don't think it's the Holy Spirit. We don't need to ask for the Holy Spirit. We already have the Holy Spirit. Our body's a temple of the Holy Spirit, 1 Corinthians 6 says, and Romans 8, 9 says all Christians have the Holy Spirit. So that wouldn't be it. And others have said, no, it's the human spirit, that he would give us a spirit of wisdom and revelation. And he's talking about the human spirit. I don't think that's right either, because we already have a human spirit. The word pneuma, from which we get breath and air, pneumatic, pneumonia, it's the Greek word, can be translated a lot of ways. And I think the way it should be translated here is as a disposition, an influence, or an attitude which governs the soul of someone. Let me illustrate this. It doesn't have to be the Holy Spirit or the human spirit. It can just be an attitude. For example, Jesus in the Sermon on the Mount said, blessed are the poor in what? Spirit. He wasn't talking about the Holy Spirit or the human spirit. He was talking about an attitude. Those were humble people. Now, when we see somebody who's sad, we say, oh, their spirit's sad. Or we see somebody really playing hard at some game, we say, that is spirited play. Or we see somebody really happy, and we say, boy, he's in high spirits. And all we mean is an attitude, a disposition, an influence in thinking. And I believe that what Paul is saying is this: give them the fullness of an attitude of wisdom and revelation in the knowledge of him. Oh God, he says, let them know in their mind how much they possess in Christ. Give them a deep, rich, keen, strong, full understanding. Now, I would add to that, that I think the Holy Spirit and the human spirit are also both implied. And what Paul is praying is this, watch. God, send the Holy Spirit to work on the human spirit to create the right spirit of wisdom and revelation in the knowledge of him. Because it's the work of the Spirit. Only the Spirit can search the deep things of God. And by the way, the word revelation deals with the imparting of knowledge, and the word wisdom deals with the use of it. So he's saying, God, I'm just praying that the Holy Spirit will work on the human spirit to produce the spirit of wisdom and revelation. That is, that they will know their position and their resource and that they will use it. See? Step out and use it. So he wants the believer to have a full, deep knowledge of God. Not intellectual, but something deeper than that. Something far deeper. And I'm telling you, people, I've said this for years and years, and I'll say it till I drop over. The Christian life is predicated on what you know. It's got to be revelation before it can be wisdom. You've got to receive it before you can use it. And that's why we spend our time teaching the Word of God. Pat O'Brien, that CBS reporter, said to me, I think I've seen the difference between the true Christians and the false Christians. He said, the true Christians are those who are really heavy into studying the Bible. Well, what he was really seeing was that when somebody is heavy into studying the Bible, he gains the revelation of God that is applied in wisdom, and his life is what it ought to be. See, that's what he sees. And so he prays that we would have the divine mind, that we would be able to do what he said to the Colossians, to set our affections on things above and not on things of the earth, to get our mind out of the gutter and onto the great, grandiose, marvelous magnificencies of God. And so Paul prays, God, it's not enough. It's not enough that I just tell them the facts. I pray for them that they would understand the imparting of truth and the use of it in the knowledge of Him. You know, you have Christ. Do you know Christ? If you know Christ, do you really have this attitude of wisdom and revelation, this deep sense of knowing God's heart and God's mind? Now, Paul goes on to bring three specific things that he wants us to grasp, and we'll study those next time. Let's pray. It's so great, Father, to know that all the resources that are in Christ are granted to us by faith. Thank you, Father, for those who have come to faith in Jesus Christ, for those who know and love Him, everyone a part of your eternal plan. And some, Father, who haven't yet said yes, but you're calling them by your Spirit. They're part of the plan too. They're some of your people yet unborn. Bring them to yourself today. For those who are in the family, Father, help us to have a spirit of wisdom and revelation in the knowledge of Him, a spirit produced as the Holy Spirit works on our human spirit to give us comprehension beyond what is possible in the normal human mind, to know the deep things of God, and knowing them to be able to use them, that our position may be known, understood, and lived out. And we'll thank you in Jesus' name. Amen.
1: 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Thanks for starting your week with us. 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

0: Do you find death an uncomfortable topic? I think most of us do, even if we have confidence about our destination after we die. There aren't a lot of details about the process. So when Jesus says there is a way to never see death, well, he has my attention. What did he mean? Alistair Begg walks us through Jesus' promise today on Truth for Life.
1: Jesus says, John chapter 8 and verse 51, "Truly, truly, I say to you, if anyone keeps my word, he will never see death." Father, the reason we are here tonight is because of your love towards us that has created in our hearts a love for you and a love for your word. And it is because we want to keep your word that we want to learn what your word says, and what it means, why it matters, how it applies, how it impacts the living of our lives day by day. And so we ask again for your help that beyond the voice of a mere man, we might have a great sense of the abiding presence of God the Holy Spirit, bringing home to our lives all these various things that you know we need to hear. Not the same thing for everyone necessarily, but Lord, close the gaps in some of our thinking so that as we end in song, it might be with a deep sense of conviction and a gladness of heart. And we ask all of this in Jesus' name. Amen. We are studying the truly trulies in John's Gospel, and we set out to be tackled by the 51st verse of John chapter 8, which I've just read, acknowledging the fact that there is another truly, truly to which we're coming at the end of this. And I did not set out in my study, not even when I was finally writing things up, to do what we're doing today. And it's really a measure of incompetence, I suppose. I mean, if you've got something, you should be able to get through it, and if you've got a plan, you should execute it. But I didn't do it. But so here we are, and we set out on a long preamble, I admit, going through the beginning of John's Gospel, trying to get the big picture and get the drama before we arrived at this, and before we've even arrived at it, then we had a discourse on death itself, acknowledging the fact that death is unavoidable and that it is not natural as contemporary society wants to suggest to us, and so on. That was our first point. Our second point to which we come now was then to consider the difference that Jesus makes in relationship to all of life and particularly to death itself. And so we can essentially go back to Romans chapter 6 and verse 23, which if you, like me, were taught the Roman road through the Bible to try and teach people the way of salvation, you know that you stopped at chapter 3 and verse 23 there, that all have sinned and fall short of the glory of God. And then you moved on from there to chapter 6 and to verse 23 to make sure that people understood that the wages of sin is death, but the gift of God is eternal life through Jesus Christ our Lord. So sin pays wages. The wages are remitted to us in death, a death which is a physical death that comes to us all. By our native sphere, it is a spiritual death. And if we were to die as those who are spiritually dead, then we would face death in terms of eternity, which the Bible refers to as hell. So it is a very, very, very important subject, and we need to come to terms with it. How is it that a man or a woman can be justified from sin? How is it that the wages of sin are going to be paid? Well, they're going to be paid one way or another, because there is no way to escape the penalty of sin, which is death. That's why we say that sin is not natural. Sin is actually penal. that sin has crept in, as it were, into humanity by dint of the evil one. And as a result of that, we are confronted by it, and in an unavoidable way. But at the same time, we do know that there is one who has defeated death because he has come in order that he might bear sin's penalty. Now, the picture is used by Paul often in his letters, and we can consider it very simply. We used to have a prison ministry in Scotland. We went up regularly on a Friday evening to a jail that was about 15 miles away from our church. And so we often had prisoners, once they were discharged, coming to worship with us. And what a difference it was to see them on the outside from where they'd been on the inside. Because consider, a person commits a crime and is sentenced to prison. How then can they be justified? Only by serving the sentence. Only by paying the penalty. Once they have served their time, once they have paid the penalty, they are free to go, and the demands of the law have been satisfied, and they no longer need to be terrified or tyrannized in any way as a result of what was their previous experience, because the term has been satisfied. And the principle holds true, actually, in terms of death itself. And that's how it is applied in the writings of Paul. Jesus was sinless. Jesus had no sin. Therefore, Jesus did not need to die. And so anybody that's reading the gospel accounts, and someone says to their friend, why don't you read the gospel of John? I've got a copy for you here. Why don't you take it and we could have some conversation about it? It's a wonderful thing to do. And the person will come back, if they're thinking at all, and they say, well, I just can't understand this, why it is that Jesus ends up on a cross. Why did Jesus have to die? If he was the sinless one, why does he die? And of course, it is because he came deliberately and he came freely in order to die in the place of the sinner. I was thinking just in an hour or so before we came here, I thought I remembered and I thought I could find it, but I couldn't find it, but I still think I remember it. What? Well, Derek Prime, I remember him using an illustration that came out of a real court case in the Edinburgh Sheriff Court. And it went something along these lines, that the person was brought before the sheriff, the judge, and the crime was admitted to, and the sentence of a substantial fine was passed. The person had no resources in themselves, and so they were escorted then down into the cells. When the morning's business was completed, the sheriff went down into the cells and paid the penalty, the fine that was due to that individual, thereby allowing them to go free. It was an act of gratuitous generosity. And Derek was helping me and helping us as a congregation to understand that that is exactly what Jesus has done. Because we owe a debt that we cannot pay, he comes to pay a debt that he doesn't owe. That's why we sang, Jesus paid it all. And that's why the hymn writer puts it so perfectly, gives us a picture of it. What is happening up on the cross? And he writes, bearing shame and scoffing rude, in my place condemned he stood and sealed my pardon with his blood. Hallelujah, what a savior. You see, that is why Jesus is the only one qualified to do this. When people stumble over the exclusive claims of Jesus, we have to be prepared to stand firm on these things. Jesus is the only Savior because he is the only one qualified to save. He is the only sinless one who is both God and man. He is the only one who walked through the valley of the shadow of death and came out as a resurrected Lord and King. And so we have to make sure we get that. Only Jesus is able to say what he says here to these people in his audience. Truly, truly, I say to you, if anyone keeps my word, he will never see death. But what does that mean? What does it mean he will never see death? They reply, remember, and they change it up a little bit. They say, I don't see why it is that you say, if anyone believes your word, they will never taste death. I don't think there's any real significance in the transfer in that way. Because the fact is, Jesus is making a very clear statement. But he is clearly not suggesting that his followers will never experience physical dissolution. He's not saying that those who are his disciples, that those who hold to his word, that those who believe in him will not ever face the reality that we spoke about this morning, conception, birth, growth, decline, decay, death, dissolution. He's not saying that. He's not saying that you will escape death as a reality, but rather that in Christ you will never have to confront death in the power, in its power, the power of death, to condemn as the occasion of final separation from God. Okay? So physical death is a reality, but the wages of sin is death. And Christ comes and bears that penalty for us, so that as Augustus Toplady puts it, and I think he wrote Rock of Ages, in the hymn by Toplady, which I can't remember the first line of it for the moment, but this is what he says. The terrors of law and of God. The terrors of law and of God. The terror of standing before a sinless, almighty, pure God. The terrors of law and of God, which is a realistic terror. With me, he writes, shall have nothing to do. My Savior's obedience and blood hide all my transgressions from view. That's the difference, you see. Because the fearful thing is the terror of standing before God with nothing to say by way of our defense. Jesus is the only shelter. He's the only shelter that God has provided for sinners. And so when Jesus is speaking in this way, there is, if you like, in his heart and in his tone, there is an appeal to the people that he's speaking to. If you reject the shelter that is found in me, he says to them essentially, there's no other shelter. If you reject the shelter that is provided by my work on the cross, which is prospective as he speaks to them then, it will mean the ruin of your soul. So the question, what difference does Jesus make to death? He makes every difference in the world. Every difference in the world. That's why by the time you get to chapter 11, which I don't think is a truly, truly in it, Jesus says in the context of the death of Lazarus and in the listening of the girls, the sisters, I am the resurrection and the life. And whoever believes in me, even though he die, if the earthly tent we live in is destroyed, even though he die, yet shall he live. How will he live? Well, he lives in me. That's the great significance of baptism. Buried with him in baptism and raised with him to newness of life. Not that baptism provides that reality, but that it pictures that reality. So that's why when people are baptized, they go down under the water as a symbol of them being buried in Christ and being raised to a new life. And it is that new life which is completely unassailable. I mentioned my mother's death this morning. I don't mention it very often, but it's a recurring thought. I'm sure it is for many of you with loved ones you have lost. But and people ask me, you know, when did you finally get a very strong conviction about theology and biblical things and all that kind of stuff? I said, well, I'll tell you what. I believed it until I stood at my mother's open grave. And then I decided, I better ask myself, do I really believe it? Because we sang unaccompanied, death cannot keep its prey. Jesus, my Savior, he tore the bars away. Jesus, my Lord, up from the grave he arose with a mighty triumph o'er his foes. He rose a victor from the dark domain, and he lives forever with the saints to reign. He arose. He arose. Some of you have perhaps sung that at a loved one's grave. You find your voice breaks. You find yourself saying, I really want to believe this deep, deep, deep inside of myself. Do you? That's why Jesus, after he does that great statement in John 11, he asks the question, do you believe this? Do you believe it? Are you prepared to fly the instruments all the way through life and into death solely on the basis of the promise of Christ himself? John pictures it in Revelation. Then I saw a new heaven and a new earth, because the old heaven and the old earth had passed away, and so on. And I heard a loud voice from the throne saying, behold, the dwelling place of God is with man. And then listen to this. He will dwell with them, and they will be his people, which is, of course, what he planned from the very beginning, to choose a people that are his very own. Abraham, come here. You're going to have a son. Through your lineage, all the nations of the earth will be blessed. Where are all these nations? Where will they all finally end up? They'll end up right here. And they wipe away every tear from their eyes. And death shall be no more. Neither shall there be mourning, nor crying, nor pain any more, for the former things have passed away. There's nothing like this in all of the world. There's nothing like this in all of comparative religion. There is nobody else says this, because no one else can. Don't put R.I.P. on your tombstone. Rest in peace. Put C.A.D. Christ abolished death. Don't look in there for that person, because as we're about to see, they've moved on. We can say more, but we won't. The third point that I was going to make this morning is that there are only two ways to die. Only two ways to die. Or as probably the proper English would be, there are only two ways in which to die. Because in Jesus' death, the last enemy is destroyed. That's not 2 Corinthians 5, but it's 1 Corinthians 15 and 26. Yeah, for Jesus must reign until he has put all his enemies under his feet, and the last enemy to be destroyed is death. So, death is a defeated enemy. However, without a Savior, men and women will die in their sins. Now, you can turn back to John 8. In the previous discussion, or in the earlier part of the discussion, Jesus says to the group that are pushing in on him, verse 21 of John 8, so he said to them again, I'm going away, and you will seek me, and you will die in your sin. Where I'm going, you cannot come. So the Jews said, will he kill himself? Since he says, where I'm going, you cannot come. He said to them, you're from below, I am from above. You are of this world, I am not of this world. I told you that you would die in your sins. For unless you believe that I am he, you will die in your sins. Death is not terminal. Death is not terminal. This afternoon I was reading the Times, and I came on an article about a Scottish politician who had been diagnosed with a brain tumor, but the headline was essentially, I'm not afraid to die. Now, I read the article carefully because I thought he was going to say, because I know that Jesus is the answer to death, he has triumphed over death. He didn't say that at all. Apparently, the man believes that when you're dead, it's all over. That that's all death is. You just come to a crushing halt. You'll never know anything more about it. You don't need to worry about it at all. Now, if you're a Christian and if you're a Bible believing Christian, somehow or another, if you end up in conversation with somebody like that, discussing these immense matters, you have to say, well, you know, Jesus actually doesn't speak in those terms. You ought to be afraid. The great consequence, says Jesus. See, people don't understand the consequences of their unbelief. They think, well, I can believe or not believe. I mean, I know you're very excited about it at church and so on, and you make you do all this stuff, but I don't really care. It doesn't really matter. Well, then we have to press on them and say it matters. It matters now, not only for now, but it matters for eternity. Because unless you believe, unless you trust in Christ, you will die in your sins. The separation of the soul and the body in death is temporary. It is not eternal. Because there will be a reunion of our body and our soul that will be permanent. But at this point, no. The human body disintegrates for a time. The human soul does not. The Westminster Confession in section 32 is very helpful in this regard, and let me just quote it to you. Chapter 32 of the Westminster Confession and point 1. After death, the bodies of men and women, but it says men here. After death, the bodies of men decay and return to dust. But their souls, which neither die nor sleep, having an immortal existence, return immediately to God who gave them.
0: You're listening to Truth for Life with Alistair Begg. We'll hear more about what the Bible has to say about death tomorrow. You know, it's tempting to skip over some of the difficult passages we find in Scripture, but our mission at Truth for Life is to teach God's Word, and that means all of it, even the parts that are challenging. 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It's never too early to start training the next generation along these lines, in the classroom and at home, so whether you're a parent or a grandparent, a teacher or a ministry leader, let me encourage you to check out today's recommended resource. It's called How to Teach Kids Theology. This book provides the principles and practices needed to teach Scripture in a way that's understandable for children of all ages. 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And of course, our offices are closed today in observance of Memorial Day. We are honoring those who gave the ultimate price of their lives serving in the U.S. military and defending our freedom. And on behalf of the Truth for Life staff, we want to say a heartfelt thank you to all who have courageously served and offer our deepest sympathies to those who have lost a loved one serving our nation. I'm Bob Lapine. Thanks for listening. Have you ever wondered what will happen to your soul after you die? Tomorrow we'll look at what the Bible tells us. The Bible teaching of Alistair Begg is furnished by Truth for Life, where the learning is for living.
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7: She did it for him. She didn't do it for the disciples. She didn't do it for the crowd. She didn't do it for recognition. She did it for Jesus. This was one of the last acts of kindness that Jesus received before the cross. Think about that. One of the last acts of kindness that he would receive before the nails and the thorns and the spit and the spear of the cross. And he defended her. To her critics, he said, leave her alone. She has done what she could. Knowing the cross was coming in just a few days, he said, she's anointed my body for burial beforehand. I don't know if she understood that, but Jesus sure did. In fact, he goes on to say, she has done a beautiful thing for me. They saw it as a waste. Jesus saw it as beautiful.
6: Arlington Heights Church of Christ is located at 2722 Rand Morgan Road at I-37. For more information, call 361-241-1612.
5: Do you have difficulty saying no? I'm Mary Lohman of the Christian Working Woman, and many of us feel obligated to be everything everyone thinks we should be and do everything everyone thinks we should do. For years, I thought I was supposed to do whatever anyone asked me to do, period. Well, I can assure you that if you think like that, you'll end up in burnout territory, desperately trying to jump through everyone's hoops and discovering as you pick yourself up off the floor that you really are not Superwoman and you have to learn to say no. But how and when? I recently came across a small booklet by Alice Freiling entitled Too Busy? Saying No Without Guilt. The title caught my attention and the content spoke to me. So this week I want to share some of her insights as well as my own if you struggle with how and when to say no. The first lesson to learn is that it's okay to say no. Jesus said, simply let your yes be yes and your no, no. Anything beyond this comes from the evil one, he said. There are times to say yes and times to say no, and our challenge is to learn the difference. In fact, Jesus told people no on several occasions, disappointing some, no doubt, perhaps even angering some, and leaving his disciples wondering why. For example, in Luke 12, when a man asked him to settle an argument he was having with his brother, Jesus replied, "Man, who appointed me a judge or an arbiter between you?" Jesus said no, not because he couldn't do it, but because it wasn't what he was called by God to do. So we begin with knowing what is legitimately our responsibility and what is not. For example, on your job, there are times when you necessarily do things that are not within that job description. But if you are continually doing the work of others or getting sidetracked into projects not your own, you may discover that you have difficulty doing what is rightfully expected of you. If this is the case, you need to determine the best way to say no. Your approach and choice of words would be critical, but until you learn to say no, you'll never bring that job under control. We'll talk about this more tomorrow. Do you feel that itch to dive deep into the Bible and grow in your faith? Then you can join us for our Tuesday night Zoom Bible study. Each week we study God's Word, pray, and encourage one another. It really is a wonderful group of women, and you can register on our website at ChristianWorkingWoman.org.
8: Thank you for listening to KCTA Corpus. Pneumonia is common in calves, and now ultrasound is being used to aid with the diagnosis. Hello, everyone. I'm veterinarian Dr. Bob Jedd with Texas Vet News on the Texas Farm Bureau Radio Network. Pneumonia is a major cause of death in calves, and although the diagnosis in moderate to severe disease is not difficult, some calves have subclinical pneumonia. Subclinical pneumonia is mild pneumonia in which calves appear healthy but have lung disease similar to people with walking pneumonia, although the causes are not the same. These calves follow the herd and continue to eat and drink, but have disease in their lungs that goes unnoticed until the lung damage is so severe that the calves will not respond to treatment. Veterinarians are now using lung ultrasound to detect pneumonia in these calves with subclinical pneumonia. Bovine veterinarian indicates a multi-state study was performed on 357 dairy calves across 34 farms in three eastern states, and 30% of the calves showed some form of respiratory disease between 22 and 60 days of age. 10% of the cases were clinical pneumonia, and an equal number were subclinical. So lots of these subclinical cases would be missed without ultrasound. Clinical pneumonia in calves is when the health score and ultrasound are positive, but subclinical is when the health score is negative and the calf appears normal, but the ultrasound is positive. Treatment for pneumonia is around $300, according to Bovine Veterinarian, and this is just the first treatment. Also, many times disease is found too late to even treat successfully. Lung ultrasound allows your vet to diagnose these cases earlier and monitor success of the treatment. Ultrasound also allows your vet to determine if infection is involved and the calf needs antibiotics or may only need anti-inflammatories. Many vets are scanning young calves once weekly, detecting respiratory disease earlier and saving more calves. I'm veterinarian Dr. Bob Judd. This is the Texas Farm Bureau Radio Network.
9: 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I'm Dr. James Dobson, and I'm thrilled that you've joined us.
10: Well, welcome to Family Talk. I'm Roger Marsh. You know, Memorial Day is a time to remember the men and women who paid the ultimate price for our freedom. 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In 1993, Sergeant Jeff Strucker led a squad in the Battle of Mogadishu, Somalia, an intense firefight in which a few hundred soldiers faced somewhere between 10 and 20,000 armed combatants. Multiple Black Hawk helicopters were shot down. 19 Americans were killed. 73 more were wounded. You may know this battle from the 2001 film called Black Hawk Down. But the story you're about to hear here on Dr. James Dobson's Family Talk actually goes far beyond what any movie can ever capture. Jeff Strucker served actively for 22 years before retiring as a major and a chaplain. He holds a PhD from Southeastern Baptist Theological Seminary and is the award-winning author of 6 books, including The Road to Unafraid. Here now is Dr. James Dobson to introduce today's guest here on Family Talk.
9: Well, hello, everyone, and welcome to Family Talk. I'm your host, Dr. James Dobson, and as I hope you know, you should if you don't, today is Memorial Day here in the United States. And I have, he won't be comfortable with this, but a military hero having served with the Army Rangers in Mogadishu, Somalia, and other places during horrendous battles. The one I'm referring to is called Black Hawk Down today, where how many helicopters went down?
11: About 5 of the 6 troop-carrying Black Hawks were shot down that day.
9: And how many helicopters generally?
11: We had about 18 aircraft in the skies. Several of them were shot down.
9: My goodness. I'm anxious to hear the details of that. That was in 1993.
11: That's correct.
9: And 19 men were killed and 73 were wounded in one day.
11: Mm-hmm.
9: That's one of the most unfortunate or horrendous military losses in American history, isn't it?
11: Well, in a modern generation, yes, sir. I mean, since Vietnam, those casualty numbers in Vietnam were much higher.
9: Well, I'm talking about sergeant and later captain and then chaplain and now retired Major Jeff Strucker. Jeff, when you look back on what we were just talking about in Somalia and what took place and the loss of many men who were obviously your friends, a lot of them, what thoughts come through?
11: Well, it's Memorial Day. I miss some of those men. I still remember the pain that those families felt. And really, there's not many days that go by that I don't think about some of those men who fought and bled next to me, and some of them really who gave their life for me. But I thank God for creating those kind of warriors for us, because we wouldn't be the country we are today without them.
9: You won a competition that gave you the title the top ranger, because you were a ranger, in the infantry or in the army or throughout the military itself. Is that correct?
11: That's right.
9: You got to explain that.
11: Okay.
9: How did that competition come down?
11: For the listeners, maybe best for you to go out there and to look at the Best Ranger competition. Just do a web search for it. But the Best Ranger competition has been around for about 30 years. It is a three-day nonstop event. It has endurance events throughout the Best Ranger competition, and then sprinkled in there are highly technical events. The competition is conducted with two-man teams, and it is all branches of the military, and foreign services have been asked to compete in the past. And
9: that team consisted of four men?
11: Team is two men,
9: two men.
11: And one partner, and generally it's considered one of the toughest endurance competitions in the world.
9: When you described it to me earlier, it kind of reminds me of the decathlon in the Olympics. Right. Is that
11: it's kind of like that. Yes, sir. It starts on Friday morning, usually at about 5 or 6 o'clock in the morning. It starts with a long-distance run through the woods, an obstacle course. From there, they'll swim. They'll start jumping out of a helicopter, go to doing a number of shooting events the rest of that day. They'll spend all night long moving with heavy loads on their back. And on Sunday afternoon, the competition ultimately ends. There's no sleep programmed in it. And over the course of those 2.5 or 3 days, most of those two-man teams will move somewhere between 60 and 100 miles on their feet, with a lot of other physical events sprinkled in throughout.
9: What kind of shape did you have to be in?
11: Well, that was
9: to do that.
11: I won in 1996. I was in much better shape in 1996 than I am today. I know your listeners can't see me, but I generally get disappointed with how my level of fitness today compared to what it was then. I had the privilege of being given all of the assets and all of the opportunities that the U.S. Army had for me to train and to compete almost exclusively for about 90 days. And I competed at the same level that most Olympic athletes. In fact, this competition generally will start about 50 to 55 two-man teams, and only 20 of them will still be around on the second day.
9: What'd you do to train? That involved all the strength events, all the running events. Explain it.
11: The Best Ranger competition has a couple of hidden or secret events. Some of them are technical, some of them are physical, so there's no way that anybody can completely train for everything. I spent literally a year running and walking long distances with heavy loads on my back, getting ready for this dedicated training period. And then during that dedicated training period, I would usually work out 12 or 14 hours a day, with sprinkling in some technical events or some shooting in between workouts to give myself a little bit of a physical break. But it was the greatest level of fitness I've ever held in my life.
9: Name the battles that you have been involved in. I guess Panama is
11: one
9: of them.
11: I started in the Army in 1987, so the first combat operation I was in is Operation Just Cause in Panama in 1989. In 1991, I was sent to Kuwait as part of Desert Storm. In 1993, my unit was deployed to Somalia as part of Black Hawk Down. And then starting in 2003 to 2009, I went 9 times to Afghanistan and 5 times to Iraq.
9: The Lord obviously preserved you. You've seen a lot of combat, haven't you?
11: Yes, sir.
9: What did it do to you? Did you come home with PTSD?
11: No, I have never lost a night of sleep over anything that I've seen or anything that I've done in combat. But I am a very different man today than I was before Somalia. And I don't think that I have a disorder, but I have been impacted by the death and the killing that I've seen around me. And I think it's very natural for a warrior to be impacted. Many warriors who, as a chaplain or now as a pastor, ask me, how do I make the dreams go away? I tell them, you don't. You probably are going to live with those for the rest of your life. And then they'll ask me, how do I go back to being the man that I was before I went to combat? Because I'm different today. And I say, you can't. You can't unscramble eggs.
9: It will change you.
11: But you can make an omelet out of eggs. And what you have to figure out how to do is to make a new normal, a different normal. And I consider myself, I think my family would tell you, I'm a bit of a different man today than I was before I went to combat for the first time. I have changed. But by God's grace, I'm maybe a better man today for it.
9: Did you and your wife survive?
11: We did.
9: How long have you been married to her?
11: I married my high school sweetheart. I retired from the Army in 2011. And at my retirement ceremony, I said, of all of the things that I've had the privilege of doing in the Army, all of the awards and decorations, all of the awesome travel that I've had a chance to do, the only thing that I'm proud of is that my wife and our five children are on the bench in front of me, and I'm still married to my high school sweetheart, and I have a great relationship with our five
9: you
11: children.
9: You call her your hero.
11: Mm-hmm. She
9: you
11: really
9: feel
11: is.
9: That way about it.
11: I do. Yeah, I don't think America really understands the sacrifices that military families make, and she is my hero.
9: You've got five kids.
11: Yes, sir.
9: And you spent a lot of time away from them during their high school years, I guess.
11: Yeah.
9: Do you regret that?
11: Yeah, I hate to use the word regret. If I were to do it all over again, I think I'd do the same thing all over again. But there's consequences for the amount of time that I've spent away from them. And I did the best that I could to be a good dad and a good husband 10,000 miles away from my family. I felt an overwhelming sense from God that as a father, I have to still show my children that I love them, even though I'm on the other side of the globe. And I have to lead my family, even though I'm on the other side of the globe. And I didn't always do that well. I wish I would have done it better sometimes, but I'm proud of the relationship that I have with them today.
9: You know, my father was an evangelist, and he was gone a lot. My mother really raised me. Even though I was very, very close to him, and when he was home, he was mine.
11: Mm-hmm.
9: You know, when he would come home, we'd hunt and fish together, and he made up for a lot of it with me. But I remember being at a train station one time in particular when he was leaving for 6 weeks, and I had that lump in my throat. Have you ever had an honest-to-goodness lump in your throat where you couldn't breathe, where you were forcing tears away from your eyes?
11: One of the memories that I'll carry with me to my death is my first deployment as a father of children that are going to be old enough to remember that dad's going away to war and may not come back. It was in 2003. I was deploying to Afghanistan with the Army's 82nd Airborne Division. And the day that my family was dropping me off to put me on an airplane, I prayed with each one of my children separately. And my oldest son, Aaron, I remember standing next to our family van, and I got so emotional that I couldn't finish the prayer. In fact, I'm about to get emotional here. And he was weeping because he realized how serious this was. And I really just couldn't get the words out of my mouth that I was placing my son in the Lord's hands and asking God to be his father while I was gone. And God was gracious and fathered my children much better than I could father my children at home when I was halfway around the world. But the lump that was in my throat, I almost couldn't finish a sentence because the pain was so deep what I was about to do. And as a warrior, I knew I didn't really have a choice, but it hurt really bad.
9: Yeah. What motivated you, Jeff? You know, you could have succeeded in many areas. In fact, you have a PhD now and a master's degree, and you have been successful in what is now a new career that we're going to talk about. So you had choices. Why this one?
11: Great question. This is going to sound morbid to some of your listeners, but what ultimately led me to the Army is my conversion, my faith in Jesus Christ. From my earliest memories, I had this terrifying fear of death, and it kept me awake many nights. this lingered for years, and I was totally aware.
9: Because of the combat situation?
11: No, this is when I was a young child, at 7 or 8 years old. So when I was a teenager, my next-door neighbors came to meet me and to share the gospel with me. And to this day, I don't remember that couple's last name, but I am a follower of Christ today because of a faithful couple that lived in the apartment complex next to me. They sat down at my dining room table and they explained to me about Jesus and about sin and about death and about hell and heaven. And they, for the first time in my life, answered questions that nobody else could answer because I didn't grow up in a family that went to church. And immediately, supernaturally, the night that I surrendered my soul to Jesus Christ as a 13-year-old boy, he took

0: were dying all around you, you did not fear dying.
1: Yeah. I don't want to
0: that's
1: give
0: the supernatural.
1: Well, that's exactly right. I was just about to say that. I don't want to give your listeners the impression, oh, Jeff is this amazing warrior, because I'm not. There is a moment in the battle where I became certain I'm going to die. There's no way out of this alive. All of us are going to die. And I had this perfect peace, knowing I'll spend eternity with Jesus in heaven. So if tonight is my last night, so be it. And for the rest of that night, I fought with this supernatural sense of peace, the kind of peace that the Bible says passes all understanding. It doesn't make sense.
0: It also says to live as Christ and is
1: to die as
0: gain.
1: Yes, sir.
0: I never could identify with that. I'm embarrassed to say that, because everything that's in the scriptures there for a purpose. But with little kids at home, the thought of leaving them, I couldn't deal with that.
1: Yeah.
0: I could deal with death, but my job was not done.
1: Yeah.
0: Did you not?
1: I felt exactly the same way. Part of my story in Somalia is the moments where I was totally convinced that I was going to die, I literally just put my future in God's hands and said, if you want me to survive, it's going to take a miracle. But if it's your plan that I die tonight, I know exactly where I'm going to spend eternity. And when I started looking at it through those lenses, if I go home to my family, great. If I die in Mogadishu, Somalia, and go home to be with Christ, even better. And from that moment forward, death really had no more hold on me. I make a statement years later that I think this life started to lose its appeal to me in Somalia when heaven and eternity became a lot more real to me.
0: I really think that Americans owe all the people who have fought for this country the understanding of the price that was paid.
1: Yeah.
0: You know, I have mentioned on this broadcast before, I've written about it, that I am an amateur military historian. I haven't had any academic training in that area, but I'm fascinated by the price people paid mm-hmm. to protect us. It's one of the things that frustrates me greatly today, where the American people are whining and groaning and complaining and dividing this country and hating each mm-hmm. other. And I don't understand all that, because of the price that somebody paid
1: right.
0: to make this stability, this greatest country in the history of the world. I mean, it is. The Founding Fathers gave us a constitution like none other, and we're about to destroy it. So that is one of the things I'm interested in hearing from you. On that occasion where you said there's no way out, we're all going to die, what was occurring then?
1: Well, I was a combat leader at this point. I had a squad of men, about 10 men, on two Humvees that I was responsible for. And immediately my next thought was, I'd already lost one of my men. Several of them have already been wounded. My vehicles were already shot to pieces at this moment, where I just basically surrendered my
0: life. You have a superior army against you?
1: Yes, sir. Well, the intelligence was kind of sketchy that day. It's not that we didn't know this was going to be bad. We just didn't know how bad was this going to be. So we put on the ground about 200 guys, and in the air about another 100 in helicopters. And somewhere between 10 and 20,000 armed Somalis were who we were fighting against. That math, it doesn't matter who your military is and what your technology is, you're not going to win. And about 45 minutes into this battle, all of us realized how bad the math was. And we were all saying, none of us are going to see the light of day. I had the unfortunate experience of losing the first man in that battle on my Humvee, sitting in the seats right behind me, when Dominic Pilla was shot and killed instantly. And I had to make this radio broadcast telling everybody that one guy has just been killed. And everybody on the radio, when they heard that broadcast, understood, uh-oh, it could be me next. In fact, it could be my buddy standing next to me. It's this bad. And when the moments came that I really surrendered eternity, not I didn't surrender my faith, but I really surrendered my life here on earth. It no longer belongs to me. If I survive, it's going to take a miracle from God. From that moment forward, I was absolutely convinced that I was going to die. But all I could think about was the rest of my men. And I started to feel like, all of my men.

0: are going to get killed tonight. So my prayer for the rest of that night was, God, give me one more chance to tell them about my faith. And if we all die in Mogadishu after that, so be it. But just give me one more shot at sharing my faith in Jesus with these guys. And we went through a lot of battle that night. I don't have time to tell you about all of it today, but the next morning, my men were shot to pieces, but none of them were killed. And most of us should be dead. All of us really should be dead. And I think if you were to ask any of us that survived, we would all say, there is no explanation for why I'm still here, other than God supernaturally protected me.
1: Is that moment depicted in the movie Black Hawk Down?
0: A very brief scene of it is between me and one of my soldiers. When I come back from the battle the first time and I'm dropping Dominic Pila off, and one of my soldiers who came back with me, he understood that we may be killed in the next few moments and we're about to get on the vehicles and to go back out in the city streets again. He walks up to me and he says, hey, Sergeant, I can't go back out in those city streets. I know I'm going to die if I do this. And it took a lot of courage for him to be able to say that to his boss. Rangers generally don't say that to each other.
1: Yeah.
0: Definitely not to their boss. And I looked him in the eyes, and the movie Black Hawk Down depicts this scene pretty well. But I looked him in the eyes and I said, I'm scared too, man. I know you are, and I am, and all of us are. But those men that are stuck out in the city streets are fighting for their life, and if we don't go back out there, there's no chance at survival. And I told him, I need you to get on those Humvees. He got back on those vehicles, absolutely certain he was going to die, and spent the rest of the night on those vehicles with me. And for the rest of that night, I was thinking, that guy essentially said, I'm going to go out there and die tonight so that somebody who's out there has a chance of coming back alive. And he was married and had a lot on the line. And I can tell you to this day, I don't think I've ever been more proud of a soldier than that guy who was on the back of those Humvees with me in Somalia. He stayed in the Army, by the way, and became an incredible warrior for many years after that.
2: Well, what an amazing testimony of courage and sacrifice in the face of death. And we will continue to hear Dr. James Dobson's conversation with Dr. Jeff Strucker about his experience of Black Hawk Down, coming up on the next edition of Dr. James Dobson's Family Talk. 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Before we leave the air for today here on this Memorial Day 2026, we want to take a moment to honor the fallen. During the American Revolutionary War, 25,000 Americans gave their lives so that this nation could be free. During the Civil War, more than 620,000 lives on both sides were claimed. World War I, it was over 116,000 Americans who paid the ultimate price. World War II, over 405,000. And in Korea, 36,000. The Vietnam conflict resulted in the casualties numbering 58,000. And behind every one of those numbers is a name, a family, and a sacrifice that made our freedom possible. For that, we are truly grateful. I'm Roger Marsh. From all of us here at Family Talk and the Dr. James Dobson Family Institute, thanks so much for listening today. 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That's coming up right here on the next edition of Dr. James Dobson's Family Talk, the voice you trust for the family you love. This has been a presentation of the Dr. James Dobson Family Institute. 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
3: Today is Memorial Day, and once again our hearts are turned to the men and women who have given their lives in defense of our country. 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General Logan wrote, "We should guard their graves with sacred vigilance. 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This is a time of mourning and remembrance as well as celebration.
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11: Well, I don't have to ask you if you've ever been through that cycle. One day everything is great, and the next day you wonder what in the world happened. You're happy for a week, and then something takes your joy away. How do you deal with the ups and downs of life? The psalm that we're going to talk about today tells us some things that will help us. We have been in the Psalms for these weeks in the month of May. We're going to finish out the month in Psalms, and today we're going to be in Psalm 30. If you have your Bible, you'll turn there. We'll follow the scripture and talk about this particular subject. What happens when life does its thing, its up and down thing? We'll talk about it in just a moment. We still have one week left for you to order your copy of the special book on Psalms that we produce for this series. It's a beautiful hardback gift book called Five Psalms for a Flourishing Life. It's 236 pages to help you practice daily abiding with the Lord. These written instructions will really grab hold of your heart, turn you in a new direction, away from sadness and depression and discouragement to being filled with the joy of the Lord. We want you to have this book, and here's how you get your copy. In these next 5 days that we're on the air here in the month of May, take one of those days and send a gift to Turning Point of any size. In your letter, ask for the book on Psalms, and it will be sent to you no matter what size your gift. We want you to do the best you can, be as generous as you can, but the book is not conditioned on the size of your gift. Whatever gift you send, you simply ask for the book on Psalms, and it will be on its way to you. We have them here in our warehouse ready to send as soon as we hear your request. Well, here's part one of Life's Ups and Downs.
12: Seminary professor once chastised a student for turning in a sermon that had a very boring title. He was trying to teach this young man to be a better preacher, and he said to him, sermon titles have to be catchy, and they have to be relevant, they have to be engaging. So I want you to take this sermon and bring it back tomorrow with a new title that will grab hold of people and make them want to listen. Well, the young man wasn't exactly sure what he was being asked to do, so he said, how do I come up with a catchy title? Well, the professor said, it's easy. Just imagine that your sermon title is posted on a sign in front of your church. It's Sunday morning, and a big bus full of people has stopped momentarily by your sign. You want a sermon title so catchy, so compelling, that all the people on the bus will jump off of the Greyhound and run into your church. Just think of it that way, and I'm sure you'll come up with a great title. The student left to ponder the matter, and the next day he returned with his new title. There's a bomb on your bus. That'd get him into church, wouldn't it? If nothing else would do that. Sometimes as I look out at our world, and I'm sure you've had the same emotion, I wonder if we're not riding on a bus that's got a bomb hidden on it somewhere. If it's the cultural problems that we face, the moral and ethical problems that we face, but it seems like there's a heightened sense of concern on the part of people as to where this bus is going after all. I don't know how you relate to that, but the journey is filled with a lot of peaks and valleys. There's a lot of ups and downs, and it's not like some people expect when you become a Christian, that from then on life is just going to be kind of a sailing on a cruise ship for the rest of your life until you ultimately sail into the harbor of heaven. Most of us have found out that the Christian life is filled with a lot of challenges, and there are a lot of ups and downs in the Christian life. In some respects, life is like a soccer game. It seems like you play hard through the entire game and never really score any goals. But then nobody else does either, so you don't feel too bad. You get kicked and bruised and knocked down, and you quickly get back up and into the game and avoid getting penalties as best you can, with the exception of the normal kinds of mistakes that are part of the game. And then the entire game is over, and it's ultimately decided by the flick of a hand in the goal, a mere deflection, one defining moment, and everybody says, that's the game. And you've played so hard for so long, and it came down to one defining moment in your life. And throughout the game, if you were like me, your emotions were rocketed from one extreme to another, from disappointment to acceleration, from anger at what you thought was unfair and maybe unsportsmanlike conduct on the part of the other team, and then admiration of a play that was well executed. From total fatigue to the discovery of energy that you found them dredge up from somewhere you didn't know where. And it seems like that's the way life is, isn't it? It's a lot of effort over a long period of time, and it ends up being decided by one or two defining moments along the way. And all of us know that we're the product of the ups and downs of life. Psalm 30 is an honest expression on the part of the psalmist of life. That's why I love the Psalms so much. I find myself here. I find my emotions here. I find the things I have felt and thought of here expressed in ways much better than I could ever express them. The superscription over the psalm, if you'll notice carefully, says that it's a song at the dedication of the house of David. And that's caused a lot of confusion on the part of scholars, because the only house that David really built himself was his own house. That was built by Hiram when he became king. And most people do not believe this psalm fits that occasion, but rather that it is meant to describe the events that were involved when David brought the ark back to Jerusalem and set it up in Jerusalem as the final resting place for the Ark of the Covenant, where the temple would ultimately be built. And as you read the psalm, you begin to see that there are many connections with it that have to do with that particular event as recorded in 2 Samuel. You see, when David became the king over Israel after waiting for such a long time to be finally crowned king, when he came into his kingdom, his first desire, according to the Old Testament, was to go and get the Ark of the Covenant and bring it back to Jerusalem so that it would be central to the worship of God's people. Now, the Ark of the Covenant, as we've learned already, represents the presence of Almighty God. In the Old Testament system of worship, the Ark of the Covenant was that which represented the Shekinah glory of God, the presence of Almighty God. Now, I was reading again what happened when the Philistines got a hold of the Ark of the Covenant. Do you remember that? And the Ark of the Covenant went throughout Philistia, and everywhere it ended, there was all kinds of problems. And frankly, they finally got to the place where they didn't want anything to do with the Ark of the Covenant, and they sent it away. Well, for many years now, the Ark of the Covenant had not been at the center of Israel's worship. In fact, during the time when King Saul was in the office, the Bible says that during Saul's reign, nobody even inquired about the Ark of the Covenant. They didn't even ask any questions about it. But David knew that the Ark of the Covenant was central to the worship of Almighty God, and so it was his desire to bring it back to Jerusalem. And as soon as he became king, that was his intention. Well, unfortunately, he assigned this project to some of the people in his kingdom who weren't very well studied in terms of the Old Testament law. And if you read the story in the Old Testament, you'll discover that they went to get the Ark of the Covenant, and they didn't follow the instructions for moving the Ark of the Covenant, because in the book of Numbers, there are detailed instructions as to how this piece of furniture was to be moved. They thought the most convenient way to get it from where it was to Jerusalem was to put it on an ox cart and just take it on down to the city. Well, that was not the way you were supposed to move the Ark of the Covenant. And on their way down, they came to a place called the threshing floor of Obed-Edom. And the Bible says that the oxen stumbled. And when the oxen stumbled, the cart kind of jolted. And a man by the name of Uzzah reached out to steady the Ark of the Covenant on the cart so that it wouldn't fall off. And as soon as he touched the Ark of the Covenant, he died right there on the spot. He was just fried in a moment. And the Bible says that David got angry. Now, I don't know why he would get angry, because God had said that's what would happen if anybody touched that piece of furniture in that way. God had told him that was the penalty, because it represented the holiness of God. But the Bible says David was angry. In fact, he was so angry that his anger turned into fear. And in 2 Samuel chapter 6, verses 9 through 11, we read that David was afraid of the Lord that day. And he said, "How in the world can the ark of the Lord come to me?" So he would not move the ark of the Lord with him into the city of David, but he took it aside into the house of Obed-Edom the Gittite. And the ark of the Lord remained in the house of Obed-Edom the Gittite for 3 months. In other words, David was so bent out of shape over what happened and so afraid of what had happened that he said, "Just leave it where it is. I don't want anything to do with it. I'm not bringing it back to Jerusalem now. Let's just abandon this project and get back to other things." Well, the interesting thing about the story is that after the Ark of the Covenant had been in the house of Obed-Edom for about 3 months, word trickled back down to Jerusalem that everything Obed-Edom touched was turning to gold. Everything that he did was so successful, because the Bible says that the Lord blessed the house of Obed-Edom because the Ark of the Covenant was present. And all of a sudden, David got renewed interest in getting the Ark of the Covenant back to Jerusalem. And so this time he went back and he studied the Old Testament law, and he found out how it was supposed to be done. And he went back and he got the Ark of the Covenant. And it tells us in 2 Samuel chapter 6, beginning at verse 12, that David went and brought up the ark of God from the house of Obed-Edom to the city of David with gladness. And so it was when those bearing the ark of the Lord had gone 6 paces that he sacrificed oxen and fatted sheep. And many scholars believe that it was at that particular moment that Psalm 30 was born. That David wrote that song for right there in that moment when the joy of the Lord was on him and the Ark of the Covenant was returning to its special place. Well, it was a glorious and exciting day. But I want you to just think back for a moment over the story I've just briefly told you and look at the ups and downs in David's life. He went from being angry and afraid to being overwhelmed with joy. He went from being mad at God because something he did in the flesh failed to being filled with exhilaration to the point where he couldn't contain himself. And I rather suspect that most of us have been on that up and down trail through much of our life. How many of you know that there are peaks and valleys, and sometimes the height of the wave, the crest of the wave, determines the depth of the trough that comes after it? Isn't that true? And you know, life is hard to navigate like that. We're going along trying to make sense out of it, and we just can't. You know, I often think about that as a pastor. I don't know of any career that you could ever sign up for, any position you could ever take, that would challenge your emotional equilibrium more than being a pastor. You go from a party at night to celebrate somebody's anniversary, to a wedding the next day, to a funeral the following day, to the hospital, to people in trouble, and your emotions are all over the place. And I think that's much of what David was talking about. In fact, in the psalm, and we're going to do this quickly, there are 5 contrasting experiences that are pointed out by the psalmist in the ups and downs of life. He begins in the first 4 verses and in verses 8 through 10 with the cycle from hurting to healing. We do not know exactly what was going on in David's life at this time because we have no record in the narrative that David ever had a serious sickness, but a number of his psalms allude to the fact that he experienced some sickness in his life that was nigh unto death. And here in the 8th verse of the 30th psalm, we read these words which are the prayer of David about his own situation in life, a prayer for his healing. Notice the 8th verse of the 30th psalm. I cried to you, O Lord, and to the Lord I made supplication. What profit is there in my blood? When I go down to the pit, will the dust praise you? Will it declare your truth? Hear, O Lord, and have mercy on me and be my helper. Now, the interesting thing is David's praying because he's sick and he's arguing with God. He's saying, Lord, let me just plead my case with you for a moment. Why are you letting me be sick and why am I almost dead? Lord, what profit is there in my blood? If I die, is my dust going to praise you? Lord, you let me die, you're going to lose a worshiper. I mean, that's kind of the argument that David is bringing before the Lord. What good is there? I can't do you any good when I'm dead, Lord. Why don't you let me live and then I'll worship you and praise you? And the one thing you have to say for David's argument is, at least his argument was not totally self-centered as most of ours are. He seemed to be concerned about the glory of God, and he said, if you'll save me, I'll be one more worshiper who will bring honor and glory to your name. And finally, he gets his sense in his head, and he quits all this argument, and he just pleads to God for mercy. In the last verse, he says, hear, O Lord, and have mercy on me, and be my helper, and that's where we end up. And if you've ever been sick, or you've ever found out that you have something that is scary to you in terms of sickness, that's kind of the way you pray. Lord, you may argue with him about lots of things, but when you get right down to the end of it, you say, Lord, I need your mercy. Please, please help me. So he prays for his healing. And then in verses 1 through 4, we see the praise for his healing. For this is what happens after God heals him. In you, O Lord, I put my trust. I will extol you, O Lord, for you have lifted me up and have not let my foes rejoice over me. O Lord, my God, I cried out to you and you healed me. Sing praise to the Lord, ye saints of his, and give thanks at the remembrance of his holy name. Now here's the picture. Wherever David is in this situation in his life, he has gone down almost to the grave. And he says, O Lord God, I extol you, for you have lifted me up. And the word lifted up from the Hebrew language is the same expression that's used for dipping a bucket down into a well and drawing water up out of the well. David has this picture in his mind. Lord God, you reached right down into the grave and you pulled me right out of the grave. I was almost gone. And the interesting thing is the word extol means to lift up. And so if you read the text that way, David is saying, I will lift you up, O Lord, because you lifted me up. I'm going to lift you up in praise because you lifted me up. And he begins to praise God for his healing. Anyone who's ever been through a life-threatening experience or a difficult disease knows that when God brings you back from that disease, you just can't ever wake up any morning without thanking him for the light of day. You can't get up any day without thanking the Lord for his goodness to you, to give you another day. And you see the colors differently, and you see the beauty of his world differently, and your heart is filled with joy for the renewed opportunity to be alive. In fact, this is what David says. He says, Lord, you healed me and you kept me alive. How many of you know that when God heals you, or whether he doesn't heal you, if you're alive today, it's because God's keeping you alive. And every day, whether you've ever experienced a threat to that or not, you should get up and look out at the world in which he's placed you and say, Lord God, thank you for keeping me alive. Through another day, through another night, I lift up my voice and my hands to you in praise for your goodness. Notice David has gone now from hurting to healing. And then notice the purpose for his healing, which is in the fourth verse. And we'll touch on that a little bit later. But he just says, he turns now and addresses the people. And he says, sing praise to the Lord, you saints of his, and give thanks at the remembrance of his holy name. When people have prayed for somebody who is sick and God raises them up, it's just as much their responsibility to praise God for the healing as it was for them to pray for the healing in the first place. And I know that for many of you, you've prayed for those who've been ill, but have you always been careful to give praise to God when he has healed them? Sometimes when the healing comes, the pressure's off and we forget. We're so careful to say, Lord, if you'll do this, I'll give you praise, but then we don't often do it. So David exhorts the people, sing praise, you his saints, and give thanks to God and remember his goodness because of his healing. Now you see, the first contrast is one of going from hurting or ill health to healing. And it's kind of a long way between the two. He goes, secondly, to another contrast. From hurting to healing and now from weeping to joy. Notice what verse 5 says. It says, weeping may endure for a night, but joy comes in the morning. From weeping to joy. Now, most of the time, weeping and joy don't go together. I've noticed one exception, and that is that sometimes women cry when they're happy. I don't understand that completely, but I've seen them say, I'm just so happy, you know, and I'm trying to figure that out. I can't understand it, you know. But most of the time, weeping goes with sadness and joy goes with gladness. And David now is talking about this big chasm that exists between the ups and the downs of weeping and joy. And you know, you can experience those things in just a moment of time. You can be filled with joy one moment and in tears the next because events change and things happen. I want you to notice two things about this little expression, this little contrast between weeping and joy. First of all, this is an everyday truth. This doesn't even necessarily have to come from the Bible to be true, but it is true. It's good common sense that when a person's going through a difficult thing, you can usually say to that person with meaning and not be false in doing it, you know what? It's not going to be like this forever. Just hang on. It's going to get better. Just hang on. You'll get through this. One of the great verses of the Bible, which has been a bit misinterpreted with this little phrase, is, but I like this misinterpretation. Some guy was asked what his favorite verse in the Bible was, and he said his favorite verse in the Bible was this, and it came to pass. It didn't come to stay, it came to pass. And you know, and that's kind of the way it is. A lot of people think, you know, when you go through trouble, it's forever. But the Bible says, weeping comes in the nighttime, but joy comes in the morning. And it is true. This is an everyday truth. And I see this all the time as a pastor. Sometimes when we're paying tribute to someone that we've loved who has gone on to be with the Lord, and you look at the sadness in the faces of the family members and you think, it'll never, ever be all right with them. But then a year later or so, you see that somehow God has healed over the open wound and he's brought back some gladness and joy. I was talking with a pastor friend of mine just recently. They've just gone through some tragic things with one of their children. And his wife said, I looked at my husband the other day and I said, I wonder if we'll ever smile again. Some of you have been through hurt so awful that you've actually wondered if you'd ever be able to smile again because it hurt so much at that moment of time. But you know what? Generally speaking, God restores it and you move through that time of weeping and God brings back the joy. He just has a way of healing. But you know, this is not just an everyday truth. This is an eternal truth. And I want to explain this to you because this is a precious thought. How many of you remember in reading the Old Testament account of creation that the Bible says something, if you think about it, that's rather strange? After describing the creative work every day, the Bible says this, and the evening and the morning were the first day. Now, what's wrong with that, class? Isn't that upside down? Isn't that backwards? Isn't it morning and evening is the first day? But in God's calendar, it's not like that. In God's calendar, He says it's the evening and the morning, and that's the first day. And you know what? There's a wonderful little practical thought there if you'll just grab hold of it. How many of you know that if you start the day the night before in the thought process, in the planning process, in the thinking process, the next day will always go better? If you sit down at night and read just a little bit from the Word of God before you go to bed and kind of look over the things you're going to do the next day and say, Lord, these are the thoughts that I have as I look at tomorrow and just bless them. You know what will happen? You'll go to bed that night and God will organize those things in your mind while you're sleeping and you'll get up the next day and the evening and the morning will be the day. I think it's important to start early with God, but maybe we should start even earlier. Maybe we should start the night before. But here's the precious truth about eternity. Right now, you and I are living in the evening time of life. But the Bible says there's going to be a morning that dawns someday. And all of the sorrow and the sadness and the difficulty that we have known in our nighttime of life is going to be all gone in the dawning of that new day when the Lord comes back. And guess what? When He returns, there's not going to be any more ups and downs. There's not going to be any more weeping and sorrow and difficulty and challenges. He's going to heal every hurt and take away every sickness and restore every blemish. And there is going to be joy in the morning. Weeping may be ours for now, and it is probably ours. Listen, that's a great thing. Amen. It's a wonderful thing that God has given to us. So here is this contrast from weeping to joy. Now notice the third one. This everyday eternal truth is followed in the text by number three, and that is from prosperity to poverty.
11: Isn't it interesting how the Bible uses contrast to teach us life-lasting truth? I've discovered that as I've studied the Bible over these years. Look for the contrast. The Bible likes to tell us what it could be and what it should be, what it has been, what it will be. And through these contrasts, we see life as it should be today, and it helps us grab hold of these scriptural truths and put them into practice. Life's Ups and Downs, Part 2, tomorrow. Don't miss it as we continue our study of the 30th Psalm. We still have two Psalms after this one, and we'll finish up this month in the book of Psalms, which is obviously the favorite book of a lot of people. Someone once told me there are more tear stains in the book of Psalms than any other book in the Bible. And I suppose that's true because the Psalms are visceral. They talk about life as we experience it because written by David, who experienced life at the deepest level. 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I'm David Jeremiah. 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
15: Now, therefore, you are no longer strangers and foreigners, but fellow citizens with the saints and members of the household of God. 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
16: A frequent saying is that there are only two things for sure, death and taxes. We should add a third sure thing, inflation. Women predict inflation in the future will be higher than predictions by men, possibly because women direct over 70% of spending in the United States.
17: Let's consider this. Many sources say that a realistic monthly food budget for a family of four is almost $900. 5% inflation means $945 are needed for the same items. Other budget items may be impacted more or less by inflation. We always recommend an emergency account of 3 to 6 months in reserve for unexpected bills. Count inflation hikes into that nowadays.
16: Given our prediction that inflation will continue, this emergency account is even more important. 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
18: It's Crazy Money Day. Hi, I'm Chuck Bentley with My Money Life from Crown. Charles Barkley of NBA fame learned to handle money the hard way. Young and wealthy beyond wisdom, Barkley spent impulsively. He gambled millions, once losing $2.5 million in several hours. He spent nearly $30,000 on his clothes in one day, more than anyone in his family had earned in their life. And he bought cars. Julius Irving, or Dr. J, saw the red flags and gave Charles some strong advice. Barkley says the encounter went like this. Dr. J said, "How many cars do you have?" Charles said, "Five." "Well, how many of them can you drive at the same time? Why do you have five cars?" Charles didn't have a good reason. "Son, take all those cars back and get one nice car. You've got $400,000 sitting around in your driveway. That money's going to be worth millions if invested properly." Now in his 60s, Barkley wants younger athletes to learn to think long-term. He tells them to have one car and one house. Invest wisely and avoid falling into a lifestyle trap. Barclay's estimated net worth is now around $70 million. He's one of the most financially stable of the former NBA players. That's crazy. Friends, when tempted to buy something we don't need or can't afford, let's remember this lesson. As the Apostle Paul said in 1 Corinthians 10:13, no temptation is unique, and God always provides a way out. Self-control is key in finding financial freedom. Come join us September the 10th through the 12th in beautiful Knoxville, Tennessee. We plan to celebrate all that God has done through Crown over the last 50 years. Learn more at crown.org/50 years.
19: Let us run with endurance the race that is set before us. Looking to Jesus, the founder and perfecter of our faith. God has many ways of getting us to say yes, even when we're digging in our heels. We're about to study the life of the prophet Jonah. We'll see that God has a multitude of creative ways to make sure we change our minds. Stay with us. From the Moody Church in Chicago, this is Running to Win with Dr. Irwin Lutzer, whose clear teaching helps us make it across the finish line. Pastor Lutzer, when people think of Jonah, they think of a whale swallowing a man. What's the real story here?
20: Dave, I love the story of Jonah. And the reason is because here's a rebellious prophet, and it shows us all the things that God is willing to do to keep this prophet in his will. And oftentimes we are rebellious and we turn against God, and God has many ways to bring us back to himself. But at the same time, we have to recognize this, that oftentimes what God has to do is something painful to bring about a good result. And that, of course, is the story of Jonah and all that God has done. Well, we're going to be talking about that in this series of messages. And you know, the world is very broken. We are all sinners. And I'm holding in my hands a book I want every listener to have. It's entitled Dory, the Girl Nobody Loved. Because it's a story of someone who was not rebellious, though as a child she was, but someone who is seeking God in the midst of abuse, in the midst of hardship, in the midst of one home after another as an adopted child. And yet at the same time, it is a story of grace. I wrote it because my wife and I met her and her husband, and the wonderful story of what God can do with an abandoned child. The title of the book, Dory, the Girl Nobody Loved. And at the end of this message, I'm going to be giving you some contact info so that this book can be yours.
21: About 2 weeks ago, a friend of ours was a Christian leader who enjoyed spending a lot of time on the road out of town. It was discovered that he had a friendship with a woman who was not his wife. That was the reason why he wanted to be out of town so much. It's interesting that when another friend, a Christian, confronted him, the man admitted to the relationship, said that he knew it was wrong, but also said he was not ready to change, to go back to his wife, to repent, and to heal their marriage. I wonder how long it's going to take for God to get him to say yes and to be obedient. I have no doubt that at some point he will, but maybe at that point he will have destroyed his marriage permanently and impacted his children, which is an ongoing event that is obviously happening, and perhaps by the time he says yes, the ruin will be much greater than it is even now. Also, you know, there are stories that come to us, like of a Christian who had a pattern of deceit, admitting only what needed to be admitted, but hiding a great deal of things regarding financial matters and other kinds of matters, and unwilling to say yes to God. Oh, kind of say yes, but not really yes. How does God handle self-willed Christians with their self-exaltation and with our great penchant for self-protection? How does God get us to break and to say yes? Through marriage, I'm related to someone who likes to tell this story about himself, so he wouldn't mind if I were to tell it to you. That when he was a boy, he was being spanked for taking a chocolate that he was not supposed to take. And there he was across his father's knee. That's the way it used to be done. And while he was across his father's knee getting the spanking, he reached out and took another chocolate. How does God deal with defiant children? That's the topic that we're going to be speaking about. This is the beginning of a series of four messages on the book of Jonah titled Brokenness, How God Gets Us to Say Yes. And we'll discover that even Jonah never really does in the book say yes, yes. When we get to chapter 4, we're going to see his full-blown narcissism come to the surface as God tries to deal with a prophet who will do everything that he possibly can to obstruct the will of God. Jonah lived in about the year 750 years before the time of Christ. And what happened is there were two other prophets who were prophesying at that time, Hosea and Amos, and they made predictions that God was going to use the Assyrian Empire, and the capital was Nineveh. God was going to use this wicked nation. And those Assyrians, unlike Assyrians that we know today, those Assyrians were wicked. I won't even tell you about the atrocities that they committed. And that God was going to allow them to come to Israel, and there in Israel, God would let them take people captive because of the people of Israel's disobedience. And Jonah was not happy with God's arrangement. I'm beginning to read here in Jonah, and I know it's difficult to find in your Bible. Some of you may have to use the table of contents, but it's in what is called the Minor Prophets, because they are short, not because they're unimportant. And it's Jonah, Micah, Nahum. As you get near the end of the Old Testament, that's where you'll find it. I'm reading today from a translation called the English Standard Version. The English Standard Version. And some of the reasons why I'm reading from it will become clear even as we go through the text. But keep that in mind, English Standard Version. Verse 1 says, Now the word of the Lord came to Jonah, the son of Amittai, saying, Arise, go to Nineveh, that great city, and call out against it, for their evil has come up before me. Could anything be clearer than that word from God? But Jonah rose to flee to Tarshish from the presence of the Lord. He went down to Joppa and found a ship going to Tarshish. So he paid the fare and went on board to go with them to Tarshish, away from the presence of the Lord. Going the opposite direction. What was sticking in his, what burr was in his saddle, we might say? Sometimes people say, well, you know, he was just a bigoted man, and he was such a bigoted man, he didn't care about the salvation of others. Not quite right, because when he's there on the boat, he cares about the salvation of the pagans that he's with. In fact, apparently, he leads them to faith in Jehovah. Some people say, well, he was afraid to die, and he thought he might get killed in Nineveh. No way. This guy wanted to die. You've got to have a death watch on this guy. He's constantly complaining about, why aren't you striking me dead? It is better for me to die. You get to the fourth chapter. He's wanting to die. No, no, no. His rebellion was more noble than all that. He was a nationalist, loving the nation of Israel. And he says, if I go to Nineveh, and if I cry against the city, God may choose to forgive them, and that would only strengthen them, and then they'd come against us. That was his problem. Sometimes our rebellion, most often our rebellion, is because of petty issues that we hang on to. Some of you, God bless you. You live with people who have issues. And they don't want to give up those issues. Those issues are precious to them. They've had them for so long, they're not going to give them up. And so you live it like this, and most of the time it's petty issues. Sometimes it is very noble issues. Very noble. That's what is going on here in the text. He has noble issues with God. And so what he's saying is, Lord, you know, later on he explains in chapter 4 why he didn't go. He says, you know, you're merciful, you're gracious, and I thought that you might show mercy on this city. That's why I fled. He tells us. What he's saying is, I'm a lover of Israel. You expect me to go to these pagans who in turn are going to be persecuting us. Now, you need to know that when you run from God, as he does, you don't stay home. Because whenever you run, running from God is never static. And that's why he flees from the presence of the Lord. It's because he doesn't want to just stay home and rebel. He's got to run to cover his conscience and to give the illusion of him doing something worthwhile. So he is running. It would be like a Christian Jewish man, a Messianic Jew, being sent to Berlin, say in 1942, to preach to the Nazis a message that God might actually forgive them and strengthen them as a result of it. And so because of this intense nationalism, his hatred toward those evil Ninevites, and they were evil, Jonah said no. It's interesting that three times in chapter 1 you have the word down mentioned. It says in verse 3, he went down to Joppa and found a ship going to Tarshish. Then later on, now we're in verse 5, it says he went down into the inner part of the ship, and when he had lain down, the translation I have says, he slept. Down, and then he gets thrown into the water, down into the depths of the sea. Whenever you run from God, listen carefully, you always go down, you never go up. You always go down. Down, down, down, down. He also used the circumstances, I'm sure, to justify his own will. The scripture says that he went down to Joppa. He found a ship going to Tarshish. There weren't ships leaving for Tarshish every day, you know. But you know, isn't that wonderful? There's a ship. Do you have room for one more passenger? Yes, we have room for one more passenger. Do you have money? They ask him. Oh, yes, yes, yes. And he pays the fare thereof. And he says to himself, surely God must be blessing me in my disobedience. Look at this confluence of events, the way in which things are working out. There's a ship. I've got the money. I'm on my way. God is affirming my disobedience. And so he pays the fare thereof. Now, one of the things we're going to learn is that he's not the only one who's going to have to pay for this. However many shekels it cost him to go out of the will of God, I can assure you of one thing, and that is this, that it's going to cost him a whole lot more, and it's even going to cost the sailors something. Because you don't go out of the will of God without paying the fare thereof. All that by way of introduction, three lessons come to mind, and then three further lessons, three or four. We want to make sure that you get your money's worth today. Okay, first of all, one of the things we learn is that when we run, God goes with us. He wanted to flee from the presence of the Lord. It says that twice in verse 3. He rose to flee to Tarshish from the presence of the Lord. He went down to Joppa and found a ship going to Tarshish, paid the fare, went on board, away from the presence of the Lord. Now, you say, well, did he honestly think that God was localized? You know, in those days, you had local deities. You had a God who was in Israel, and it was believed that once you left Israel, then there were other gods for other countries. One day I had a long ride with an air traffic controller who told me that a plane leaving some part of the world may actually go into the airspace of several different countries, and one traffic controller hands it off to the other country, and then the other country hands it off to the next country. And in the very same way, there were people who said, well, you know, God is the God of Israel, and there's different God. Once you get out of Israel, you have to worship another God. Now, that is true historically. That's what was believed. But Jonah knows better than that. He's a prophet of God. You'll notice in verse 9, he tells the sailors, he says, I am a Hebrew and I fear the Lord God of heaven who made the sea and dry land. He knew that he could not escape the presence of the Lord as such. What he's saying is, I resign. I'm finished. And as far as God is concerned, what I'm going to do is to take all these issues of my relationship with Him, I'm going to put them on a shelf, and on that shelf I'm going to put a label that is going to say, to be dealt with later. For now, God isn't a part of the picture. That's what happens, you know, to backslidden Christians. Oh, they still say grace. Yeah, they pray at mealtimes, and they say nice words, but basically, if you ask them about their relationship with God, that

For the darkness hideth not from thee, the night shineth as the day, the darkness and the light are both alike to thee. You run from God, and God is with you. You can't run from the presence of the Lord. You can't even hide from God in a big city like Chicago. You can't hide from him. Second lesson, and that is that when we run, God disciplines us. You'll notice the text now. It says in verse 3, but Jonah rose to flee to Tarshish from the presence of the Lord. Verse 4, but the Lord hurled a great wind upon the sea. Jonah and God are going to butt one another now. And you'll notice it says the Lord hurled a great wind. The NIV says he sent a great wind. He just didn't send it. The Hebrew text says he hurled a great wind into the sea. And the sailors, in turn, they hurl their cargo into the sea. God hurls this great wind into the sea. Now the wind has numerous different effects, most assuredly. The wind causes the fish to recongregate and causes confusion. It may have done some damage along the shoreline. Maybe the wind was able to even destroy other vessels that were in the area. So the wind here is really blowing. It sweeps the coast. But its purpose, its express purpose in God's sovereignty, is to get to a man who is running away from the express will of God. God is trying to get to Jonah. That's the purpose of all this. Now, notice that the storm was not caused by the pagans. Sometimes we say, oh, you know, America has so many different problems, and we blame it on the radical liberals, their agenda, our losses and our freedoms, and we say to ourselves, you know, look at the storm that we are in. Well, yeah, we are in a storm, morally and spiritually, and our freedoms are in jeopardy. But listen carefully, maybe the storm is not because of the pagans that we love to talk about. The storm may be there because of believers who are not walking with Almighty God. That could be the purpose of the storm. The storm is for the people of God. At least in this context, it is. Now, notice that what is Jonah doing in the middle of this storm? Well, it says that he went down into the inner part of the ship. I'm in verse 5. And he had lain down and was fast asleep. Don't tell me that it's not possible to have peace outside of the will of God. You can run from God and you can say, well, you know, I have my peace. This is what I want to do, and I've decided to do it, and I'm at peace with myself. And so Jonah is sleeping. The other sailors, of course, are absolutely desperate. But Jonah is asleep in the bottom of the ship. And so it's the pagans who come to Jonah and say, Jonah, we're all calling on our own God. Why don't you call on yours? Cast lots. And God controlled the lot, and it fell on Jonah. And then Jonah becomes very honest with them and says, well, you know, I'm running from the presence of the Lord. And this great storm, he says, happened because of me. And so he gives them some insight into this meteorological phenomenon of the storm. And he says, it's my fault. And then he says, cast me into the sea. They say, oh no, we don't want to do that. We've cast the cargo into the sea, but we don't want to do that. And they're praying to God, and they're saying, we don't want to toss him overboard. He says, toss me overboard. Toss me overboard. Let me die. I'm not going to go to those Ninevites. We're talking about stubbornness here. And so eventually they say, all right, we have no option or else all of us are going to drown. So they cast him into the sea. And now we come to a third lesson that we learn. When we run, God confronts us. The Bible says in verse 17, and the Lord appointed, not just prepared, but appointed. This is God appointing a fish to swallow up Jonah.
And Jonah was in the belly of the fish.

0: 3 days and three nights. So God says to this fish, and we don't know what kind of fish it was. We as Christians don't have to measure the gullet of a whale to see whether a man can get in it. And I'm sorry. I'm not sorry to have to say this, but I'm sorry for you if you don't believe the story, because Jesus apparently did. But what happens is, in the text here, is God says to this big fish, do you see that man over there? Go swallow him. Now, when a man swallows a bad fish, I think it's called botulism. But I don't know what word to use when a fish swallows a bad man. Not sure exactly what the word is. But God finally says to Jonah, Jonah, guess what? You and I are going to meet. And I'm preparing a meeting place. And we're going to get this business of your rebellion ironed out. And I now have your undivided attention, as we shall see in the message next week. But lest you think, well, the sermon's over. He only preached 15, 20 minutes today. No, not quite, because I have some additional lessons. First, I began with two, then I had three, then I had four, then I had five. And I said, Lord, if you keep showing me things in the text here, these people are going to be here for a long, long time. So I've reduced them to four. Well, my friend, you certainly are going to have to listen to Running to Win next time to hear the implications of this message. And I believe that those implications are totally transforming. And what we need to do is to look at the book of Jonah and to understand that that is really our story as well. But there are other stories. I'm holding in my hands a book entitled Dory, the Girl Nobody Loved. It's the story of a girl who was dropped off in an orphanage at the age of 5 or 6. She was with her sister. Her mother loved her sister, but the mother totally rejected Dory, because Dory was conceived out of wedlock. But it's a story of hope. Despite the abuse that she endured, not only in the orphanage, but also in some foster homes, God was working in her life, and she was converted when she heard the words, God loves you. She said, God, if that's true, you've got all of me. She and her husband ended up being missionaries in the Baalim Valley, opening the door to the gospel of Jesus Christ. It shows you what God can do with someone who has been deeply hurt, deeply abandoned, and deeply rejected. I hope that you have a pen or pencil handy, because I'm going to be giving you some contact info as to how this book can be yours. Here's what you do. 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

0: Welcome to Through the Bible, a five-year journey through the whole Word of God. As we travel through the book of Genesis, our teacher, Dr. J. Vernon McGee, reminds us that this first book of the Bible is clearly divided into two major sections. Chapters 1 through 11 record four great events, and chapters 12 through 50 introduce us to four outstanding people. We've already studied the life of Abraham in chapters 12 through 23, and now our focus turns to his son, Isaac. So turn with me in your Bible to Genesis 24 as we begin the long journey back to Abraham's homeland, Mesopotamia. So as you find your place, let's pause for a moment to hear from a few of our fellow travelers on the Bible bus. First, a short note from a pastor in Ethiopia. He writes, "With younger generations learning in English and elders fluent only in Turkana, this program has bridged the gap, encouraging unity in worship and in the Word of God. I'm grateful for your help in bringing us all together." And a listener who joins us in Hindi shares this testimony. "Whenever I read the Bible, I found it difficult to understand. I used to search on YouTube to learn the meaning of the scriptures. During that time, I came across the Satyavachan, which is TTB in Hindi program. I have been studying the Bible through this program for nearly 3 years. I began answering questions during Bible study sessions, and through Satyavachan, I am experiencing spiritual growth. Today, I share the Word of God with my family, and whenever I have the opportunity to preach at our church, I prepare wholeheartedly. May God continue to help us grow in His Word." Isn't that great? Well, the World Prayer Team continues to travel and pray around the world every day. Now, why don't you join us in praising God and interceding for listeners like these by signing up from our app or over at ttb.org. Oh, and don't forget, we'd love to hear from you too. 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You can also call and leave a message at 1-800-65-BIBLE. Who knows? Your letter may be just the encouragement another listener needs on this journey. Let's pray and thank the Lord now for the privilege of studying together. Heavenly Father, thank you for opening our hearts to your word. We intercede for those hearing the gospel near and far, that all of us would respond in faith. Would you bless the teaching of your word now? In Jesus' name we pray. Amen. Well, we're off to Genesis 24 on Through the Bible with Dr. J. Vernon McGee.
1: Now, the 24th chapter of the book of Genesis, friends, is one of the richest sections of the Word of God, because it tells a love story that goes way back to the very beginning. You can see how social life was way back in those days. And this is a very dramatic account that is given here of the way that a bride was secured for Isaac. And again, there is a fantastic picture that is presented here to us, which we'll see a spiritual picture. Now, last time, we barely got our foot in the door. I merely read one verse just to introduce us to this chapter. And here we saw that Abraham, he's old, well stricken in age. The Lord had blessed Abraham in all things. Now, he wants to get a bride for his son Isaac, and he doesn't want to get a bride in that section of those people there that were given to idolatry and paganism. And so he sends back to his people back in the land of Haran. Now notice how he does it. And actually, we've come in chapter 24 to a break in the division. You will recall that I said that the first part of Genesis, first 11 chapters, four great events. The last section, beginning with chapter 12 through 50, four outstanding individuals. Now, from Genesis 12 to 23, we've had Abraham, the man of faith. Now we have Isaac, the beloved son. And there are three great events in the life of Isaac. And frankly, we've already seen two of them. One is his birth, and the second was his offering by Abraham, and third, his bride. They say there are three great events in a man's life. One is his birth, one's his death, and then one is his marriage. And they say that he has no choice except of the middle one, of marriage. And sometimes they don't seem to have much choice in that connection. But nevertheless, these are the three great events. Now, two of these events, the birth of Isaac, and now we come to the one, his bride, and how he secured that bride. This is a very wonderful chapter, and there are two things that I want you to notice as we go through the chapter. One is the leading of the Lord in all the details of the lives of those involved here. It's a remarkable statement that's made time and time again, how God led. And that leads me to say, even in this early day, there were those in that climate, that social climate, that were looking to God and following His leading. And this is supposed to be way back yonder in the Stone Age. Man was a caveman and pretty much uncivilized. Don't believe a word of it. Here's a record that goes back there. And man's not that kind of a man at all. He's a caveman today, but not back there. And we find here the leading of God. Now, if God could lead back in that day in the lives of these folk, He can lead today in your life and my life. And this puts down a pattern for us. That's the first thing to notice. The second thing is the straightforward manner in which Rebekah made her decision to go with the servant, become the bride of Isaac. That is a tremendous thing. We'll notice it as we go through. We get to that later on, but you keep your eye out for that and your ear open. I'm reading now verse 2, Genesis 24. And Abraham said unto his eldest servant of his house that ruled over all that he had, put, I pray thee, thy hand under my thigh, and I will make thee swear by the Lord. Now, that's the way men took an oath in that day. Didn't raise their right hand and put the left hand on a Bible. Didn't have a Bible to begin with. Frankly, I don't think it's necessary for anybody to put

0: your hand on the Bible to swear. If it's necessary to get you to tell the truth to do that, then it may be you won't tell the truth. But here, this was the method in that day. A man put his hand in the thigh of the man that he's going to make an oath to. And so this servant, and I think it's Eliezer, he was the head servant in the home of Abraham, and he had a son. Remember, Abraham called God's attention to that. Now, God says to him in verse 3, I'll make thee swear by the Lord, the God of heaven, and the God of the earth, that thou shalt not take a wife unto my son of the daughters of the Canaanites, among whom I dwell. My Christian friend today, you got a boy in your home or a girl in your home that's marriageable, you ought to pray that they'll not marry one of the Canaanites, because they're still in the land. And there is always a danger of our young people marrying one of the Canaanites. And if you do, someone has said, if you're going to have the devil for your father-in-law, you're going to have trouble with him. You always do. And now will you notice, Abraham here says to his servant, verse 4, but thou shalt go unto my country, to my kindred, and take a wife unto my son Isaac. And the servant said unto him, peradventure the woman will not be willing to follow me unto this land. Must I needs bring thy son again unto the land from whence thou camest? And Abraham said unto him, beware that thou bring not my son thither again. The servant said, now suppose I can't find a girl that'll come with me. Shall I come back and get Isaac and take him to that land? And Abraham said, never take him back. This is the place where God wants us. And do not turn him to that land under any circumstance. That's very important, by the way, to see. Now, verse 7, the Lord God of heaven, which took me from my father's house and from the land of my kindred, and which spake unto me and that sware unto me, saying, unto thy seed will I give this land, he shall send his angel before thee, and thou shalt take a wife unto my son from thence. Now Abraham is really a man of faith. He demonstrates it again and again, and here he's magnificent. He says to this servant, you can count on God leading you. God has promised me this. Now you see, he's not taking a leap in the dark. Faith is not a leap in the dark. It must rest upon the Word of God. I find a great many people today, they say, well, I believe God and it'll come to pass. Well, fine. It's wonderful for you to believe God. But do you have something in writing from God? Abraham always asked for it in writing. And he had it in writing from God. God had made a contract with him. And he says, God has promised me that through my seed, and that's Isaac, that he's going to bring a blessing to the world. Now, you can be sure of one thing. God has a bride back there for Isaac. And you see, he rests upon what God has said. We need not be foolish today. Faith is not foolishness. It's resting upon something. It's always reasonable. It's never a leap in the dark. It's not betting your life that this will come to pass or that will come to pass. It's not a gamble. It's a sure thing. Faith is the real sure thing. And Abraham here is sure. He said, you can be sure of that. Now, he says, though, if the woman will not be willing to follow thee, then thou shalt be clear of this, my oath, only bring not my son thither again. Don't ever return my son back there. But if the woman won't come, then you are discharged. Well, what does that mean? It means simply this. Abraham would, I think, have told you very frankly, well, God has another way of working this out. I don't know what it'll be. But he says, I'm sure of one thing, that this is the way God wants it done. Now, friends, that's what faith is. Faith is acting upon the Word of God. It rests upon something. And God wants us to believe his Word and not just believe this pious nonsense that I hear today, that you can force God to do something and that God has to do it because I believe it. May I say to you, no one wants to be healed more than I have. And I believe in divine healing. And I've made it through now with cancer in my body. And don't tell me now that I don't believe in faith healing. I do. But I want to say this. When somebody comes along and says that you can force God and that God has to do it. God will heal you and demand it. I'm not in that position yet. I don't know what His will is. But whatever His will is, I want that done. But I want to make very sure that we pray and ask God to do something. But God will have to be the one to determine whether it's His will or not. Abraham's got something to rest upon. He's not demanding anything of God. Says, well, if this doesn't work out, then God has another way to work it out. And we can always be sure of that. Verse 9, and the servant put his hand under the thigh of Abraham his master, swear to him concerning that matter. Now watch the servant as he goes out to get a bride for Isaac. And the servant took 10 camels of the camels of his master and departed. For all the goods of his master were in his hand, and he arose and went to Mesopotamia under the city of Nahor. Now may I stop just to make this comment. I make the statement that there weren't just three wise men that came in on three camels to Jerusalem. That wouldn't have created a stir in the city. I believe there were nearer 300 camels that came in and 300 wise men. And the scripture would seem to bear that out. There's no number given, of course. The number of gifts, that is, the kind of gifts, three kinds of gifts, but that doesn't confine it to three wise men. But you'll notice here, even the servant that's going to Mesopotamia to get a bride for Isaac, he takes 10 camels along, and that means somebody had to ride them. He took along quite a retinue of servants. Now, notice what he does. He says here, and he departed, for all the goods of his master were in his hand. In other words, he had charge of all of the chattels and all the possessions of Abraham. And he arose, and he went to Mesopotamia under the city of Nahor. And he made his camels to kneel down without the city by a well of water at the time of the evening, even the time that women go out to draw water. Now that may seem strange to you that the women came out to draw water, but they were the ones that did the watering of the camels in that day. Very frankly, women did lots more work in those days, friends, than they do today. I mean by that hard work. The women were the ones that watered the stock and took care of them. Now the men were supposed to be out trading, of course, and they were supposed to be out doing other work. Now, they were not always loafing by any means, but it's interesting to note this was the custom of that day, even the time that women go out to draw water. Now, this servant was waiting. It was not the proper thing for him to water his camels, a stranger, before others came there that lived in that community. And he said, now notice, this servant that's depending on God, and you find Abraham also, put all of this in the hands of the Lord. And now the servant, listen to him, he prays. He said, O Lord God of my master Abraham, I pray thee, send me good speed this day and show kindness unto my master Abraham. Behold, I stand here by the well of water, and the daughters of the men of the city come out to draw water. And let it come to pass that the damsel to whom I shall say, let down thy pitcher, I pray thee that I may drink, and she shall say, drink, and I will give the camels drink also. Let the same be she that thou hast appointed for thy servant Isaac, and thereby shall I know that thou hast showed kindness unto my master. Now his prayer is something like this. The daughters of the men of the city will be coming out. I do not know, that is, I'm speaking for this servant. Now, that servant would say, I do not know which one to choose. And so it's just left up to me, pick one of them. Now I pray that the one that I pick might be the one that God picks. In other words, he calls upon the Lord to lead him in making the right choice. Now who do you think he's going to pick? Well, he's a man. He's going to pick the best looking when it comes out. And you can be sure of one thing, Rebecca was a good looking woman. We need to emphasize that today. The Puritans had an idea that beauty was of the devil. Well, the devil is beautiful. He's an angel of light, by the way. But he doesn't have it all. God, after all, is the creator, and you've never seen a sunset or looked in a beautiful flower that he didn't make it. And He makes women beautiful, and there's nothing wrong with that. And this man's going to pick the beautiful one. He'd be a pretty poor servant if he didn't, I'll say that. And I'm sure he picked the best-looking one that came out. Now, verse 15, came to pass, before he'd done speaking, that behold, Rebekah came out, who was born to Bethuel, son of Milcah, the wife of Nahor, Abraham's brother, with her pitcher upon her shoulder. And here comes out the very one. And the damsel was very fair to look upon, a virgin, neither had any man known her, and she went down to the well and filled her pitcher and came up. I told you she'd be good-looking, and I knew it was coming, of course, but she was good-looking. The Word of God says it, friends. Nothing wrong with that. I resent that Hollywood and the devil today in the theater gets beauty. I think the Lord ought to have some of it. He made it to begin with, and there's nothing wrong with him using a lovely person and a beautiful person. Fine-looking men and women. I pray always God will call that kind into his service today. Now, will you notice, the damsel is very fair to look upon, just not an ordinary girl. She would have won the beauty contest. She's a virgin. Neither had any man known her. And she went down to the well, filled her pitcher, and came up. Now, verse 17, and the servant ran to meet her and said, let me, I pray thee, drink a little water of thy pitcher. And she said, drink, my lord. And she hasted and let down her pitcher upon her hand, and gave him drink. And when she had done giving him drink, she said, I'll draw water for thy camels also, until they have done drinking. Now, the important thing for you and me to note here is that she's a very polite girl also, very courteous. She's beautiful, not dumb, and very polite. You can be sure that she probably is not a modern girl by any means. She could certainly qualify. And she hasted and emptied her pitcher into the trough, ran again into the well to draw water, and drew for all his camels. And remember, there were 10 of those camels there, and I don't know when the last time they filled their hump. It's just like filling a radiator in a car to fill those camels up. Now, will you notice, verse 21, and the man, wondering at her, held his peace, to wit, whether the Lord had made his journey prosperous or not. The servant, he just stands there in amazement. He's wondering whether this is it, whether God is leading or not. He believes he is. Verse 22, it came to pass, as the camels had done drinking, that the man took a golden earring of half a shekel weight and 2 bracelets for her hands of 10 shekel weight of gold, and said, whose daughter art thou? Tell me, I pray thee, is there in thy father's house room for us to lodge in? She said unto him, I'm the daughter of Bethuel, the son of Milcah, which she bare unto Nahor, and Nahor's brother Abraham. She said moreover unto him, we both straw and provender enough and room to lodge in. And the man bowed down his head and worshiped the Lord. He sees the hand of God in it. Wonderful to have God leading and guiding, isn't it? And notice here, verse 27, he said, blessed be the Lord God of my master Abraham, who hath not left destitute my master of his mercy and his truth. I, being in the way, the Lord led me to the house of my master's brethren. And that is a great statement there. I, being in the way, the Lord led me. And the Lord leads those that are in the way. That is, that are in his way, that are wanting to be led, that will be led of him, that will do what he wants done. God can lead a willing heart anytime. Now, verse 28, and the damsel ran and told him of her mother's house these things. And Rebekah had a brother, and his name was Laban. And Laban ran out unto the man unto the well. And friends, right here, let me warn you, keep your eye on Uncle Laban. He'll bear watching at this point. And from here on, he was greatly impressed by material things. And notice what happens, verse 30. It came to pass, when he saw the earring and bracelets upon his sister's hands, and when he heard the words of Rebekah, his sister, saying, thus spake the man unto me, that he came unto the man, and behold, he stood by the camels at the well. And the servant just waited out there at the well to see if anyone would come out to lead him into the home of Rebekah, whether he really had a welcome or not. Well, believe me, when old Laban saw those rings, He knew that it was a very wealthy guest. And Uncle Laban is not missing a deal. And if you doubt that, you ask Jacob later on. Jacob found out Uncle Laban was a real trader. In fact, he was a better trader than he was. And so he went out, and he wanted to welcome him, and notice how he welcomes him. And he said, "Come in, thou blessed of the Lord. Wherefore standest thou without? For I have prepared the house and room for the camels." And even old Laban recognized the fact that there was the living God, the Creator, one God, very important. And he welcomed the man, and the man came into the house. He ungirded his camels, gave straw and provender for the camels, and water to wash his feet. And here we have this foot washing ceremony again, to wash his feet and the men's feet that were with him. You say he had quite a few that had come with him. Now the man is entertained royally in this home. Uncle Laban sees to that. I see I don't have time to even develop this, but we're going to see now how he wins this girl, Rebecca, and she's going to go back to the home of Abraham, become the bride of Isaac. May I say this is a dramatic story, but we'll have to wait till next time, my beloved.
1: 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Now, will Rebecca go with Abraham's servant? 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I'm Steve Schwetz, grateful for your company on the Bible bus and for walking with the Lord together.

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12: One sat alone beside the highway begging. His eyes were blind, the light he could not see.

0: The last few days I've had on my mind the word appointment, appointment. And today I decided that tonight we'd preach on appointments that everybody's going to meet and some that I've broken and won't have to meet. I hear people all the time talking about, I've got an appointment. I hear people every once in a while say, you know, I missed my appointment. Brother, I'll mention some tonight you won't miss. And then I'll mention some you better miss. And you can miss. I take two books with me. One, Cruden's Concordance in little leatherette form. They quit printing them. I used to give one to every preacher where I went for a meeting. It cost $10 a piece. I think wholesale about six or seven. It's the most practical little book. Looks like a little Bible. Cruden's Concordance. And the other book that I take, of course, is the King James Version of the Bible. That's all my library anymore. Don't have anything else. Gave my library away. Not because I don't need some sense, but I need more than sense, I need wisdom. And I've come to the place in these pressing times to believe and find out for sure I can get so much more out of the Bible and get it quicker than I can reading through books and papers and all the rest of it. And preachers, I believe if you and I really live by faith, we live by the Word of God. And I don't believe anybody that's a stranger to the book can live by faith. And anybody that doesn't live by faith, you just might as well quit praying about pleasing God, because the Bible says it's impossible without faith to please God. We come up to the church house and we say, Lord, may this service please God. We'll just have it by faith then. It'll please you. Throw away your little bulletin and order of service and start out by faith and wind up by faith. That'll please you. And the more I preach like that, the less invitations I get where the bulletin furnishes the order of service. I go where the preacher says, now you go by this and you stand when it says stand. And you come on where it says you come on. Now, brother, I don't mean to be hard to get along with, but I mean, I don't believe God's service ought to be that complicated.
1: Amen.
0: Turn with me, please, to the book of Hebrews, chapter 9. Hebrews, chapter 9. There are two great passages in this one chapter, but one of which we're going to give our time to tonight. In Hebrews chapter 9, verse 22, and then we'll go to the 27th verse. Without shedding of blood is no remission. Now, not if that's so, but since that's so, I know that everybody ought to have an appointment with the blood, because everybody's sin. But let's go to the 27th verse. And as it is appointed unto men once to die, but after this, the judgment. Now, I will say that it's possible for us to miss that necessary appointment. It's possible. I mean, now, I heard a professor one time to say, now, students, if the Lord were to come right now, we'd all have to die before we could be raptured or before we could go home. Because he said it's appointed unto man once to die. I believe the Lord let me miss that appointment if Jesus came right now.
1: Amen.
0: I don't believe I'd take time to die. I believe we're just going home alive.
1: Amen.
0: But there's one thing I know tonight. If Jesus doesn't come, and I live out my life, I've got an appointment with death. I don't look forward to it. I'd rather go by the rapture route. But I believe that if God gives me living grace, He'll give me dying grace. And I want to live like a Christian, and I also want to die like a Christian. So He said it's appointed unto man once to die, and after that cometh the judgment. Turn to Acts 17. Acts of the Holy Spirit. Acts 17. I've been reading and preaching some 8 messages out of the book of Acts today. I love the book of Acts. That's where the action is. That's when the church is up to concert pitch. I mean, that's when it's in tune. That's when the Holy Spirit filled them up. Amen. Made them like a cyclone. Had a rough time. And is a bloody church. It is hated and despised by the world, and especially by religion. But I tell you one thing. They turned the world upside down. And the world's turned upside down now, but the church ain't turning. The church didn't turn it. The devil's got it turned upside down now. And so in this great chapter, the 17th chapter, we find these words in the 31st verse. Because He hath appointed a day in the which He will judge the world in righteousness by that man whom He hath ordained, whereof He hath given assurance unto all men, in that He hath raised Him from the dead. Now this comes at the close of the 30th verse. It says, now commandeth all men everywhere to repent. One of the doctrines that is left out is repentance today. I mean, we don't have much repentance. People join the church, say they believe in Jesus. But I believe without great conviction, there's not any good conversion. And I believe when we join the church without repentance, we won't be a blessing to the church. And I believe when we get people in the church that haven't repented and turned from sin, it'll weaken the church and we'll grow unhealthy churches. And really, I don't think our greatest need is to get more members. And this may be unpopular, but nevertheless, I believe if we had everything in our churches today on fire for God and filled with the Spirit of Christ, it'd be a sight what could be done for the Lord.
1: Amen.
0: And so He said, He went to their ignorance for a while, but He's commanding all men everywhere to repent. I believe repentance is necessary for salvation. First sermon Jesus ever preached. Introductory message to Jesus in John's ministry was repentance. Jesus preached repentance. Last sermon Jesus ever preached was repentance. He's preaching to the 7 churches in Asia Minor. Said, if you don't repent, take your candlestick away from me, and it's gone. You know, brother, that's a sober thought. Did you know God's not obligated to keep, to bless anybody's church if it doesn't stay with the Lord? Did you know that churches can die today just like they died back then in Asia Minor? You let a church, listen, God said to Saul, because you have rejected the word, I've rejected you. I believe that God reserves the right to reject anything and everything that rejects His word.
1: Amen.
0: That includes a home, a church, a nation, or whatever it may be. But He said He's appointed a day in which He'll judge the world in righteousness by that man whom He hath ordained. That man's Jesus. Everything that we do is going to be judged in the light of our relationship to Jesus. Every bit of it. All right? God hath not appointed us unto wrath, the Bible says. And yet, now to me, if we meet the appointment of wrath, that's out of the will of God. I do not believe that the Christian has to meet the appointment of wrath, the wrath of God. I want to say those things now before we get into the message and talk with you about some appointments that we're going to all have to meet. Number one is the appointment that I had nothing to do with at all, and that's my physical birth. The Bible says, Ecclesiastes, there's a time to be born. There's a time to die. And then in that 11th verse, he said, God hath made everything beautiful. Mm.

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7: Hi, this is Buddy Murphy, and I want to thank you for tuning us in again today. I want to share with you another portion of the message that we've recently preached in our church here at Southcrest on one of those little respectable sins that are killing us. And so now at this time, we take you to the auditorium of Southcrest Baptist Church. And let me give you another example here. Here's someone who has really gotten into the praise service. This is number 7. And boy, they see the importance and the value of praise in God, and they begin to raise their hands in the song service and clap their hands and maybe do a little dancing in the spirit, you know. And in their excitement, however, they're prone to begin to get pushy with someone else over here who's not raising their hands. Well, why aren't you raising your hand, you clodhead, you? You know, why aren't you clapping like I am, you dumb bunny, you know? Why aren't you out doing a jig like I am, huh? And you know what that is? That's pushy. And God doesn't honor it. He won't bless it. All it'll do is bring friction and division among the body. Amen? Let me tell you something. You know, when I first started dating Carol, and she came to play the piano for me, she told me one day, she said, "You really offended me with your sermon today." I said, "Oh, how's that?" She said, "It wasn't what you said, it was how you said it, the tone of your voice." I said, "You were just barking." So you know what? I started recording my sermons after that. I always listen to my sermon on Monday as I was driving around. I said, "Wow. Boy, I don't know why any of those people stay at South Crest." I said, "I wouldn't go there. I wouldn't let some guy bark at me like that. Honest, this has really happened." And you know, over a period of years, I began to change my tone. Paul said, "Let your speech be seasoned with grace and salt." Sometimes what you

flowers and they've got the balloons, you know. But you know what? If this person doesn't watch out, they can start becoming judgmental to others who don't have that same serving spirit. Amen? You see how we're prone to capitalize on something that we specialize in and excel in, or we have victory over, and unknowingly, without realizing what we're doing, beloved, we can begin to flaunt that before those who are not doing that, or who are not in that kind of victory, or who don't have that kind of revelation, and we find ourselves lording it over them. It's a subtle way for us to become a spiritual big shot. Now, number two, Roman numeral two. Can you raise that just a little bit? Roman numeral two, I want to point out the intimidating effect that pushing, being pushy has on others. You see, although we don't mean to be pushy, yet if we're doing it, even in ignorance, beloved, our pushiness comes across to our brother as spiritual pride, as feeling superior to him. And you know, Jesus said, don't let your good be evil spoken of. I mean, don't let this good, noble desire you have to help your brother, don't let the devil turn it around and have your brother accuse you of being self-righteous, you see. So first of all, number one, we come across as being legalistic when we're pushy. We come across as being legalistic if we're too pushy. And sometimes we actually do become legalistic. Amen? You know what legalism is? It's the doctrine of the Pharisees. Legalism now to the unsaved person is trying to attain salvation by works. But I'm not going to deal with that. Legalism in the life of the Christian is trying to attain spirituality by works instead of fruit. Did you hear that? Let me say that again. Look, legalism in the life of the Christian is trying to attain spirituality by works instead of fruit. See, when we get caught up into thinking that we're spiritual because we witness, or we're spiritual because we pray in our day, or we're spiritual because we tithe, or because we speak in tongues, or because we cast out devils, when we get to feeling we're spiritual because we visit people in the hospital, or we're spiritual because we don't smoke, or we don't dance, or we don't watch television, not realizing that being spiritual is simply being filled with the Spirit and letting the Holy Spirit produce His fruit through us, which is love, joy, peace, long-suffering, gentleness, meekness, kindness. That's what being spiritual is. You see, the legalist is always judgmental and tries to force others around him to make the same decisions he does. That's what the Pharisees did. And to see things the same way he does, he pushes others. The legalist always tells you exactly what to do. He eliminates decision-making in the life of other Christians because he makes their decisions for them. That's pushy. That's pushy. You know, Jesus summed up the Pharisees or the legalist in Matthew 23. He says, verse 4, they bind heavy burdens on others. And any time you force someone to do anything for God that they don't feel in their heart they want to do, they are hypocrites. They're hypocrites. If they're doing it because you're putting pressure on them. Verse 5, he said that the Pharisees do their works to impress others. Amen? And I never will forget when I was in college, and we were, I never had been on a street in my life, Brother David. I was petrified when a guy said, you want to go down and preach on the street? I didn't want him to think I was a coward. But I said, what? And he said, yeah. I said, you ain't scared, are you? I said, well, no. He said, well, come on. So let me get my Bible. And I tried my best to faint. If someone had called me and said, your mama's sick, come home quick. But I wasn't going to be a coward. But you know what he said? I knew on the way down there, I made a mistake. He said, boy, I just can't wait to get down there and get some persecution for the Lord today. And I already knew, boy, this guy had the wrong attitude. He had the wrong purpose. He wanted to go down there and get persecuted for the Lord. But I went down there, and God helped me, brother, and gave me grace. And that was the beginning of my street preaching. And I tell you what, I enjoyed it. Once I walked out there and started preaching on the street, it was a blessing to me. And they said they could hear me distinctly for a block, every direction.

X or cross or something. In the middle of the street, if I recall, the street was brick or cobblestone. It was a stone street of some sort. And I noticed that students were walking across the street and milling around, walking over this little spot, and I wasn't sure what the spot indicated, and I looked about, and there was a little plaque on this edge of the road. And it gave the explanation for this mark on the street, that this was the spot where Ridley and Latimer were burned at the stake for their faith during the Reformation, where they proposed to be the spark that would light a flame in the souls of people throughout England. And I looked at that and I said, here's where history took a sudden dramatic turn, when these two men became burnt sacrifices to the faith of Christ. And now I see people milling about and walking over that spot with no awareness of their heritage. But yet, if it weren't for the persecution of those two men, I wonder how much vibrancy there would be in the English-speaking church today. And it's not just something that we look to the past, to the 16th century, and to pilgrims fleeing to the shores of America to escape persecution. But we need to be alert that right now, as I speak, in many corners of the world today, there are vicious outbreaks of persecution against the Church of Christ. You remember the bloody regime of Idi Amin, who was vehemently opposed to the Christian faith. We think of many of the Muslim countries in the world today where it's illegal for Christians even to hold a job. Or the saints in Hungary, who during the communist regime in Hungary forbade people to pray. And it was the policy of the state which was inculcated into the children in the schools, that if their children saw their parents praying at home, the kids were required to inform on them at school so that the government could come and arrest their parents. And in many cases, they were executed. My best friend, growing up in college and in seminary, he grew up in the mission field in Africa, where his father was a pioneer missionary. And on one occasion, after 40 years on the mission field, my friend's father and my friend were rousted in the middle of the night by some communist guerrillas that raided the village where they lived, lined up people, and shot them in cold blood. And in that raid, from 3 feet, one of these communist guerrillas shot and killed the pioneer missionary, my best friend's father, and shot at my friend from 3 feet away. He saw the muzzle flash. He instinctively fell to the ground, assuming that he had just been killed, and to his astonishment, was not even hit from 3 feet away. But he pretended that he was hit and faked his own death until the communist guerrillas left. And he alone survived the massacre and was left with the unenviable task of burying his father in the ground that night before he escaped himself. And stories like that continue to come to our attention from various quarters of the world. Now, in this country, in many ways, we have been spared the bloodletting of Christian persecution. We have been spared to such a degree that because in the founding of this nation, America was founded as a haven from persecution, where the Constitution in the very First Amendment guaranteed the right of free expression of religion to all who come to our shore.

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1: 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I've been able to teach three-year-olds how to start building words and or start reading, and our K-4 tends to read at a kindergarten level. 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We're Venture Church, 3401 South Alameda, and we are under Pastor Gloria and David Fajardo. 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
4: Most of you are familiar with the statement that you hear quite often about separation of church and state. What we're going to talk about in this session is the intent of the Word of God. And, you know, you hear a lot of talk about, well, the separation of church and state, especially when people of the church go to get involved in politics. Oh, they go to screaming. The politicians get nervous. And they start hollering, separation of church and state. It is not in the Constitution. It's in Russia's Constitution, but it's not in ours. But see, there is an amendment that they refer to that they try to make it mean that the church ought not have anything to do with politics or government. But President Reagan mentioned in one of his speeches that what we need to do is look at the intent of the laws and the things that were laid down by our forefathers. And the intent was to keep the government from regulating the churches, not the churches from regulating the government. Now, I said that to kind of locate you to what we're going to talk about tonight, the intent of the Word. You see, the intent of the law can be more important than what the law says itself, as far as the Constitution of the United States or any amendment to the Constitution, if you can prove the intent. And actually, that is what the Supreme Court is supposed to do, is to figure out the intent of the Constitution. But I don't think it's always carried out that way. But now what we're going to talk about tonight is the intent of the Word. This is a way for you to understand the Bible, to always look at the context and the intent of the Word. It'll keep you from being led astray by winds of doctrines and seducing spirits. Because the Bible is written in such a way that you can take so much of it two different ways, and they're totally opposite of each other. I asked the Lord one time, I said, why is the Bible written that way? He said, because of what Adam chose in the garden. He chose blessing and calamity. The knowledge of blessing and calamity. And if you take it the right way, it'll be a blessing to you. If you take it the wrong way, it'll be a calamity to you. God's Word can be either blessing or curse. You're cursed if you don't do it. You're blessed if you do it. But if you misunderstand it and don't do it, then it brings the curses. Turn with me to Colossians, the first chapter. I want to read kind of as a preface to this. Verse 5, Colossians chapter 1, verse 5. For the hope which is laid up for you in heaven, whereof ye heard before in the word of the truth of the gospel, which is come unto you, as it is in all the world, and bringeth forth fruit, as it does also in you, since the day you heard of it, and knew the grace of God in truth. Now I want you to underline the phrase, and knew the grace of God in truth. Now it brought forth fruit, as it does in you, since the day that you heard it and knew. It's not enough just to hear it. You've got to know. See, it's the knowledge of truth that sets you free. It's not just truth alone. It's the knowledge of truth that sets you free. So, since the day you heard it and knew the grace of God in truth. Now, several years ago, the Lord gave me a definition of grace that has amplified the Bible to me. Grace is God's willingness to use His power and His ability on your behalf, even though you don't deserve it. That's the grace of God. Now, see, if we couldn't understand any more than just the grace period on an insurance policy, it would help us understand grace. See, an insurance policy, most of them, that even though you don't pay the premium on time, that company will put up all of their assets and all of their financial backing and are willing to use it for you for a month when you don't deserve it, in good faith that you'll pay the premium. In other words, they're willing to use their power and their ability on your behalf even though you don't deserve it. That's grace. That's the grace of God. But you see, he said, since you knew the grace of God in truth. In other words, knew God's willingness. So many people struggle today with, is it God's will for this? Is it God's will for that? Jesus, in his teaching concerning the kingdom of God and teaching to pray, and I'll just say this in passing, I don't want to get sidetracked on it, but he said, pray this way, Our Father which art in heaven, hallowed be thy name, thy kingdom come, thy will be done in earth as it is in heaven. That one verse there, thy will be done in earth as it is in heaven. Pray that the kingdom come, that the will of God be done in earth as it is in heaven. That locates the will of the Lord Jesus Christ and of God. It is God's will that it be on earth as it is in heaven. Now, we know it's not that way, but that's the will of God. And he said for him to pray that the kingdom would come. And when the kingdom came, it was possible that that could be done. Didn't mean it would be, but it's possible it could be. Under the old covenant, it was impossible for that to happen. But because we live in days of grace, and because the kingdom of God came on the day of Pentecost, was set up in the hearts of men, it's possible that that kingdom can supply every single need you have in this life. That is the will of God. And that's why he said pray that way. Well, come over to Romans, the 4th chapter, and let's begin with the 13th verse. For the promise that he should be heir of the world was not to Abraham or his seed through the law, but through the righteousness of faith. Now notice, the promise that he, Abraham, would be heir of the world was not to him, are his seed. Now notice, not to Abraham are his seed. Now who's the seed? Now if you read Galatians, you find that the seed was actually Christ. But then when you get to Galatians 3:29, it says, but if ye be Christ, then are ye Abraham's seed and heirs according to the promise. So then that brings us in on the deal, doesn't it? Because we are Christ, then we're the seed, because we are the body of Christ. Christ was the seed. Abraham just operated in this promise till the seed came to whom the promise was made. That promise was to Jesus, to Christ. But you see, we get to enter into it because if you be Christ, then are you Abraham's seed. He says it'll come not through the law, but through the righteousness of faith. Well, now, what's he talking about here, through the righteousness of faith? Come on down to verse 16. Therefore it is of faith that it might be by grace to the end, or to this end, the promise might be sure to all the seed, not to that only which is of the law, but to that also which is of the faith of Abraham, who is the father of us all. In other words, it is by faith, so it can be by grace. Now, if you want to know why that's true, look right here in the 5th chapter, verse 1 and 2. Therefore, being justified by faith, we have peace with God through our Lord Jesus Christ, by whom also we have access by faith into this grace wherein we stand. That's the only way you have access into grace is through faith. You can't get there by works. It's through faith. Now, come with me down to verse 21. And being fully persuaded, back up in the 4th chapter there. Romans 4th chapter, verse 21. Being fully persuaded that what he had promised he was able to perform, and therefore is imputed to him for righteousness. See, he staggered not at the promise of God through unbelief, but he was strong in faith. it was imputed to him for righteousness. Now, it was not written for his sake alone that it was imputed to him, but for us also, to whom it shall be imputed if we believe on him that raised up Jesus our Lord from the dead. Now, notice, he says, now, it was not written for his sake alone. In other words, we can enter in through faith into this promise as well. Now, back up and look at the 13th verse again and notice, but through the righteousness of faith. It does not come through the law, but through the righteousness of faith. Then you go over with me to the 10th chapter of Romans. Look at verse 6, Romans 10, verse 6. But the righteousness which is of faith speaketh on this wise. Now notice, we're carrying the thought from Romans, the 4th chapter, over here to show you the intent of what he's talking about when he says the righteousness which is of faith. Because here, Paul tells you what the righteousness of faith does. Now, let me refresh your memory in some things before we get into this, because it will amplify the intent of this passage of Scripture. In Psalms 107, verse 20, it says, God sent his word and healed them and delivered them from their destruction. It didn't say God sent his word to heal them. He said God sent his word and healed them and delivered. Now see, if he'd have said he sent his word to do it, might not have been enough. But he said he sent his word and did it. Now when God sent his word and did it, it did it. I mean, don't tell God it didn't, because he believes it did. Can't you say amen?
5: Amen.
4: So when God said he sent his word and healed them and delivered them from their destruction, as far as God's concerned, it was done. But now you see, we have to believe it and know it. And then it'll be manifest in us. See, wasn't that what we read in Colossians? Since the day you heard of it and knew the grace of God in truth, the willingness of God, and knew the truth about it. So God sent his word and healed them and delivered them from their destruction. Now, you remember when Jesus talked with them there on the mount, and then he ascended up and went to the Father? The Bible says he's seated there until his enemies have made his footstool. So he's not coming back to meet your need. Every little thing that happens to you to make it right.
6: 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It's entitled The Intent of the Word. 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You see, the Word of God is important, but the intent of that Word is more important sometimes than what the Word said itself. Now, here's what I mean by that. If you take it out of context, you miss the intent of the Word. Now, let me give you, for instance, in Romans chapter 8, you hear people say, well, you know what the Apostle Paul said, all things work together for good. Well, now, that really wasn't what the Apostle Paul said. Even though that statement is in the Bible, if you take it out of context, that is not what the Apostle Paul said. That's not the intent of what he said. Let's start with chapter 8, verse 26. Likewise, the Spirit also helpeth our infirmities, for we know not what we should pray for as we ought, but the Spirit itself, or himself, maketh intercession for us with groanings which cannot be uttered. The Greek says, cannot be uttered in articulate speech. And he that searcheth the hearts knows what is the mind of the Spirit, because he maketh intercession for the saints according to the will of God. And we know that all things work together for good to them that love God, to them that are called according to his purpose. Now notice, there it is in the Scripture, verse 28. We know that all things work together for good. Now what's he talking about? What is the intent of that verse? It's connected to the two verses before. When you pray in the Spirit, you're praying the way God would pray. And then we know that after you've prayed in the Spirit, that's Jesus the intercessor praying through your spirit, praying the way God would pray, then you know that all things you prayed about in the Spirit will begin to work together for good. Paul didn't believe that everything worked together for good, and he's the one that wrote this. See, the intent is more important than what was said in that particular verse. That's offer number 7243. It'll be a blessing to you. 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
7: 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Links in the description. I pray this has been a blessing to you, and if you've enjoyed this message, please share this with a friend. God bless you, and remember, no matter where you are and what you've done, Jesus loves you. Well, praise God. Get your Bibles out this morning, church. That was terrible. Get your Bibles out this morning, church. That's a little better. Get your Bibles out, church. Now you sound like you're a little bit excited to go to the Word of God to learn something that'll ever change your life and set you free. Amen? You know, faith is an amazing thing. If you don't have any faith in something, you're absolutely 100% not going to get anything. Do you know that? If you went to the doctor and the doctor said you got an infection. He gives you some antibiotics, and he said, here, go home, take these pills, take them three times a day, two times a day, whatever the prescription is. And you went home, wife asked you, so what's the matter? And so the doctor said, I got an infection. So what did they give you? Oh, they gave me some antibiotics. I don't think they're going to work, though. She said, well, you're not going to know unless you take them. He said, well, I don't know. I don't think it's going to work. I mean, it's just a little old pill. How's that pill going to kill an infection? Then you get all psychoanalyzing it, going into it, looking at it like that. So you say, well, I'll try. Let's take one. That way, if it does work, I'll keep the others for later. You'd have a hard time getting healed, wouldn't you? Because you wouldn't performing what the doctor said. You weren't doing what he said. The medicine couldn't work like it was supposed to. So we got faith in things all the time. We have faith that we believe in all kinds of different situations and things. But if you didn't have any faith in it, you wouldn't do it. If you didn't think your truck was going to start. I had a truck like that once. That it was, had to believe God whether the thing would start in the morning or not. But I mean, you know, there's all kinds of things. It's the same thing with the Word of God this morning. I want to preach a message to you this morning. I really don't know what it's going to be. I mean, I know in generalities, because I have like 900 scriptures. I got so many scriptures, I can't even find where I'm at. And so I don't know how it's going to come out this morning. I told my wife just a minute ago, I said, I think I'll just tell everybody to go home because I don't know what I want to say. And she told me to shut up and get up there and open up my mouth and get the job done. Because I've just been studying this thing about grace and just going into grace and looking at grace and looking at grace and looking at what God's saying about grace. And it's just opening up a whole world to me. And I bleed in my heart because I want y'all to catch the revelation. I want y'all to understand what Jesus paid for us on the cross, what it really means, what really your position in Christ is, so that you can walk in victory. But I know this morning that as I'm going to preach, that some of you are going to grab it. And some of you are going to say, I don't know if that was what I believe. Because all of our lives, depending on who you are and where you've come from, you've been indoctrinated. That doesn't necessarily mean you've been indoctrinated by good word. You've been indoctrinated. You've been indoctrinated by the word, the world around you, your circumstances, your situations, what other people have taught you, what you've seen, what you've heard, what you tried and didn't work. Hello? Like, you know, I have a gun shop. You know, it's kind of a strange thing, a pastor in a gun shop, but I have a gun shop and so I work on guns and I love it. My father was a gunsmith and a rancher. And so just something I grew up with in life. And One thing I've learned in life is just because I think the part should go a certain way doesn't mean it will. I've also learned that just because I get a bigger hammer, it may not work. Okay? When the instructions say that to take a gun apart a certain way, but I think, well, why am I going to do that? I could do it this way. I'm probably going to make a mistake. And even though I think that I might be smarter than what the instructions say, it doesn't work out. And sometimes we've been like that in life. We've been living our life a certain way, doing a certain thing, saying a certain thing, believing a certain thing, putting faith in a certain way, but we've become indoctrinated. And if you're going to actually walk in what Jesus paid for you on the cross, I'm telling you, every one of you this morning, it's not going to be comfortable because you're going to have to give up on some doctrine that you probably have been believing that's false. It's not true. It's not real. And sometimes we don't want to turn loose of it because we think, even though that rope is cutting our hand, we don't want to turn loose of it because we don't trust the net below to catch us. I remember a story. It happened in the early 1900s. When they were doing airships, the helium filled airships, and there was an airship they were trying to land on an army base, and the military guys were going down, and they got hold of the ropes, and they were holding the ropes, and they were trying to pull it down, and get it into position. When a gust of wind hit it, and it lifted it up. Well, it did it quickly, and it shot everybody up, and all these men were hanging on ropes, and they didn't turn loose. And it went up high. And so now they're hung, they're holding on to ropes, and it was, they were trying to get the ship back down, but eventually it was too long, and one by one, the men began to fall. They couldn't hold the rope any longer, and they began to fall, then began to fall, then began to fall to their death. Except one guy. And they couldn't understand how this one guy was hanging on. And it just was like, they were looking at him just dangling up down the air, and they're like, this guy's going to fall any minute. And the crowd was, oh my gosh, and they'd already seen all these other people die. And so finally, they got it down. And when they got down to the ground, they saw how this guy had made it. Because he didn't hold the rope any longer. He flipped the rope around him and tied it around him, and the rope was holding him. And sometimes in life, we got to be like that with Jesus. We got to let Jesus hold us, and we got to trust that his word's the truth. We got to trust that what he said is true. And let it hold us no matter what we think and no matter what we've been indoctrinated with. Hello? So we've been talking about standing in grace. I can't go back because I'll never be able to go forward if I go back. Get the message. Listen to it last week. Talking about your position. When you're born again and you're saved and Jesus Christ becomes the Lord of your life. When you know that you know that you know down inside of your heart that you have made him the Lord of your life. At that moment, the Bible says in Colossians 2, Colossians 1, all over the Bible, it says that you have been translated from the kingdom of darkness. And now you've been translated over in the kingdom of the dear son. You've been placed in a position called grace. Grace is not necessarily a power released towards you, although it is because you're standing in God's presence. But grace is your position. You're in a position this morning of absolute no judgment, no condemnation, grace. When you got up this morning, I don't know how many, don't look, don't say anything, don't smile, don't look at the ground, okay? But I'm sure that some of you got up this morning, and as you began to dress to come to church, you thought about how you looked. And you thought about, does this shirt make me look skinny? Does this shirt make me look fat? Is this my favorite shirt? Do I look pretty? Does this do that? Oh, what about this? I want this dress or this deal. Maybe this necklace will make me look better, or maybe these pants will make me look better, or this or that or the other. You were conscious of what other people thought about you. But how would you like to live in a world where there was none of that? How would you like to live in a world where there was totally, absolutely, 100% love always going towards you? That you were accepted and loved for who you are right now at this moment. That you were absolutely 100% looked at with no condemnation. You were looked at with no regret. You were looked at with absolutely God looking at you saying, man, I love them just like they are. That's grace. That's where you're standing with God in grace. Because it says you have been made holy and acceptable before him. You're in a position before God where he says, man, they believed in Jesus. My blood washed their sins away. They're forgiven and I love them. Whew. God not saying, well, you know, get them on in here and we'll clean them up. And after a while, maybe we can tolerate them. I was in a convenience store, and this has been a while back, and there was a homeless person in there, or a troubled person. And it was cold. And he was standing there looking at coffee, and I was going up to some coffee, and I thought maybe he was wanting some coffee, and in a minute he just turned around, and he was unshaven and unkept and smelled bad, and it was cold, and he just literally had snot running down his face and really disgusting looking. And he looked at me and he said, "Give me $4.

He didn't say, can I have, or whatever. And so I kind of backed up for a minute because I thought, what is this guy going to do? And then I thought, well, I need to give this guy $4 because I need to give him out of the store because I'm concerned, you know, of people in there. So I said, hold on just a minute, because I was scared he was going to, you know, if I pulled out my wallet, he would jump me. And so I walked around the corner and I got $4. He asked for $4. I'm going to give him $4. Put my money back in pocket. And he gave me $4 and he left. And as I walked out, I was home and I was praying for the guy and thinking about him. I just said, you know, Lord, that man was repulsive in my sight. I mean, it was pretty gross to look at. And I said, am I like that to you? This is what I said to the Lord. I said, am I like that to you sometimes? My sin is repulsive like that to you. And you know what the word came back? I love you. My love didn't see that. And it shocked me because I was thinking about how human I looked, how I look with my human eyes. But God looks with eyes of grace to you. So this morning, I want to show you something. I want to ask you this morning, what have you been redeemed from? What happened on the cross? What did Jesus pay for? Now, you got to understand something. In this world, there's two kinds of knowledge. There's the knowledge that we're going to call the sense knowledge. I don't have a better word for it. It's the knowledge that you get by your five senses, what you see, you know, you feel all the sense, your intellect, your reasoning ability. Those, let's just call it sense knowledge. But then there's revelation knowledge. Now, revelation knowledge only comes from one place. That comes from the throne of God. Revelation knowledge is the knowledge you get that comes in you, that when your faith is placed in God's word and what he says to you, that it ignites something on the inside of you and you know it's true. It's called revelation knowledge. It's when you believe, the first time you walked in revelation knowledge is when you believe that Jesus Christ is the Son of God and you said, Jesus, I want you to come into my life and forgive me of my sins. You had revelation knowledge about Jesus being the Son of God. There's people in the world today that believe Jesus is just a good man. There's people in the world today that believe Jesus is not resurrected. There's people today on the face of the earth that believe that he was just a figure, a person, nothing. Okay? They have never had revelation knowledge that he is the Son of God. Are you following me? They're only operating in sense knowledge. Revelation knowledge means you have to take your faith and you have to believe the word of God. So as I preach this message this morning, you have a choice. You either by faith can grab hold of the word. I'm not trying to get you to convince you. I'm going to lay a case out. How about that? I'm going to lay a case out before the jury this morning. And I'm going to lay it out before y'all this morning. But your faith has got to connect with it for it to become revelation knowledge to you before you're going to use it. Before it's going to come alive to you. Before it's going to hit you and you're going to say, oh my goodness, I never saw that. That's revelation knowledge. Okay. So, I'm asking you this morning, what did Jesus redeem you from on the cross? Now, again, there's two trains of thought here. Most churches are divided up on this belief right here. I'm putting it simple, okay? I don't want to get into all the theological terms and all that. Just putting it simple to you this morning. But basically, one group believes that all that was redeemed on the cross was sin. The original sin that took place in the garden. That was all that was redeemed was sin. Then after that, anything that God's going to bless you with on this earth or anything you're going to walk in this earth is either going to come by your faith or by God giving you the faith for it. So let me say it this way. So you're sick and you're believing God for healing and you never get healed and you die, then you may grab hold of an indoctrinated theory of saying, well, God only forgave sin and then it's a turkey shoot thereafter. Are y'all following me? Sometimes it works, sometimes it doesn't. Maybe he does, maybe he doesn't. But only way you would know is if God gives you the faith for it. So it's left up to God, not you. Are you following me? Everybody with me? That's one train of thought out there. Second train of thought is what I want to preach to you this morning and what I believe in. That God not only redeemed just sin on the cross, but he redeemed everything. He redeemed sickness. He redeemed poverty. He redeemed low self-esteem. He redeemed guilt. He redeemed shame. He redeemed wounds. He redeemed everything that there ever possibly could be happened to a human being on the face of this earth. He redeemed it. Now, I'll tell you why I believe that. Because under the old law, in Deuteronomy 28, I don't want to go there because it's going to take me too much time. Go look it up. Deuteronomy 28, starts in verse 1. God goes through a whole list of things. He said, I am going to bless Israel with this if you will obey my voice. Okay? And he lists these blessings. In these blessings, you know, it says,

0: blessing the city and I'm blessing the field. I'm blessed when I come and I'm blessed when I go. I'm blessing my baskets. My kneading baskets are blessed. My storehouses are blessed. My sheep are blessed. My cows are blessed. My dogs are blessed. My cats are blessed. Everything's blessed. I'm blessed in my body. I'm blessed in my finances. I'm blessed. Hello? Okay. Hello, this is Robert Richards, and you're listening to The Waterhole, our weekly broadcast, which is now available on iTunes and all major podcast platforms. 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Links in the description. I pray this has been a blessing to you, and if you've enjoyed this message, please share this with a friend. God bless you, and remember, no matter where you are and what you've done, Jesus loves you.
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2: Doesn't even consider all of the data centers. Good morning, I'm Danny Moffitt on the Texas Farm Bureau Radio Network. A draft of the 2027 State Water Plan estimates that we'll need roughly $174 billion in new water infrastructure projects for the next 50 years to avoid regional water shortages. It mentions nothing about all of the data centers, though. This is happening even though Texas ranks only second to Virginia in the amount of data center development that's underway. The state planners relied heavily on historic water use, and much of that came from 2020 figures before the recent AI boom accelerated the new data center construction. A new UT study estimates the data centers could account for more than 9% of the state's total water usage by 2040. Even the data centers that use air cooling or closed-loop systems still increase the need for electricity, and the power plants that supply it, especially natural gas and coal, they consume large amounts of water for cooling. Experts gathered at Rice University yesterday to discuss FEMA's new flood maps for Harris County. The new maps released in February would place hundreds of thousands of more families in Harris County in the 100 and 500 year floodplains. Especially in northwest parts of Harris County, they'll see a lot more homes in the floodplain. If you have a federally backed mortgage and your home is in a floodplain, you do have to have flood insurance. Some new details about the investigation into that fire that ignited at the Amarillo City landfill before going through neighborhoods and destroying and damaging over 75 homes. That's what was called the Stinky Fire. The city manager says they had received a violation notice from TCEQ that applied to landfill conditions before the fire. They said there was a complaint that the landfill was not properly covering the waste. While the date of the inspection was April the 30th, the city said they didn't get it until this week. The city manager says while they try to limit what's accepted, the reality is many combustible items do get into the landfill. A man who was eating on the patio at the Green Mesquite Barbecue Restaurant on Barton Springs Road in Austin was hit by a falling tree. It was hit by lightning with storms that came through on Tuesday night. The Austin Fire Department responded to a call at 9:30, reporting that a man was trapped under that fallen tree. He was taken to a nearby hospital where he died. The heavy rain also brought flash flooding to other parts of Williamson County. Several low-lying roads were closed after suffering storm damage. The San Gabriel River saw its water levels go from 7 feet to 16 feet. I'm Danny Moffitt on the Texas Farm Bureau Radio Network.

0: 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God is still on the throne, and prayer changes things. This week, Mark Lindstedt will solve the third temple mystery. Donald Perkins will continue his verse-by-verse study of Revelation, and Josh Davis will report on the latest headlines from the end times. 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
1: It's Memorial Day here in the United States of America, and that means we are reflecting on each of those who have fought and died to purchase, protect, and provide the freedoms that we enjoy in the United States of America. We are grateful for their sacrifice, and we honor their memory today. Joining me on this special Memorial Day episode is the host of Watchmen on the Wall, Pastor Larry Spargimino. Pastor Larry, it's wonderful to join with you again.
2: Thank you so much. Always a privilege to be with you.
1: Well, can you tell us a little bit more about this Memorial Day and what makes it so special here in the United States of America?
2: Well, as you said, it's a day set aside to remember and honor U.S. military personnel who died while serving in the United States. Of course, we certainly do not want to be militaristic or use our military to forcefully acquire new lands. We're not talking about attacking little countries or whatever. But we do live in a fallen world. And I think that's a very, very important consideration. You know, there is moral corruption and violence. It's just part of humanity. I'm thinking of Genesis 6. It says, "And God saw that the wickedness of man was great in the earth." And I think that's what we have to deal with. I remember Theodore Roosevelt's admonition, I think it was a good one, "Speak softly but carry a big stick," or President Reagan's comment, "Trust but verify." Certainly the price of liberty is vigilance. If we go to sleep, there's going to be somebody that's going to jump on us. That's the way it works. You know, Josh, we remember what happened on December 7th, 1941, Pearl Harbor. We remember 9/11. I remember that very clearly. I was leading devotions at Southwest Radio Church on that 9/11. I was in John chapter 11. We were talking about Lazarus, and Yvonne from the watchroom came running in, and she said, "Turn on the TV. We're under attack." That happens. Today, the world is much smaller than ever before. Modern weapons make it possible for a foreign power, even a third or fourth rate power, to bring war to our shores very quickly. You know, it used to be the major nations, but now you can have these rogue nations that can have missiles, they may have poison gas, they may have radioactive material, maybe a dirty bomb, so it's really a dangerous world. We're not perfect, but I think America is unique. America is the first nation in the world to be based on an idea. Other nations are based on geography, ethnicity, monarchy, or conquest. We are unique. We have to defend what we have. I think it's really important. Of course, we see how important the military is by the amount of money our country spends on national defense, and many other countries do as well. I'm thinking of Russia, and I'm thinking of China. And even North Korea can hardly feed its people. There's starvation on a mass rate, and yet they're building bombs, nuclear bombs, and missiles, and so forth. It would be nice if we could take the billions of dollars we spend on national defense and use that money for cancer research or for cleaning up our cities or for hundreds of other pressing needs. That would be wonderful, but it is obvious that is not possible. And of course, we remember not too long ago, there was a movement to defund the police. You know, we don't need the police. We have so many officers. They're really aggravating the situation. We need to take them out of the picture. Well, of course, that did not work, and we know why. So I think the military is very important, and honoring the men and women who are the military, who have lost their lives. And also, I like to include law enforcement, because I think it's kind of the same thing. Keeping us peaceful, promoting our values, safety for our families and for our lives. I'm so grateful to military members and also to those in law enforcement.
1: Yeah, you're so right, Pastor Larry, when you're talking about those who help to protect the peace that we have. And we understand that the liberties that we enjoy in the United States of America aren't guaranteed. And if another nation or another group could come in and take away those powers, they certainly would, and those freedoms and liberty with which we enjoy. And so we understand that our measure of gratitude to the military, as you said, also the police force who work so hard to keep us safe here and to protect the peace and to protect the citizens here of the United States of America. And we are so very grateful for them. But on this special Memorial Day, we especially remember those who have given their lives as a sacrifice to purchase, to protect, to provide these freedoms that we enjoy. Some people dog the military, Pastor Larry, and they say that, well, Jesus in his Sermon on the Mount, he forbade being in the military. What are you doing serving in the military, going into potentially armed conflicts, etc.? How would you respond to that kind of accusation?
2: Well, that's a great question, and I know you're a serious Christian. I am also, and all of our listeners are very, very serious. We take the Bible seriously. You're right. There are those who say the Sermon on the Mount forbids a Christian taking up arms and being in the military. I would have to disagree with that understanding. In fact, I know a young lady who's in the military. She's a very good Christian. Her parents, I think, and some of her friends have said, well, you're a Christian. How can you join the military? And then also I have a young man who's a friend. He said pretty much the same thing. I think this is really key, because I would hate to have Christian brothers and sisters in the military suffering under a dark shadow that is dark and not correct. One of the first principles of biblical interpretation is to ask the question, to whom is this passage of Scripture addressed? So when Jesus said, turn the other cheek, was he speaking to national leaders? Was he speaking to an American president, to President Roosevelt after Pearl Harbor? Was Jesus saying, well, they bombed Pearl Harbor, turn the other cheek, and allow Imperial Japan to bomb San Francisco? I mean, let's face it, when Jesus said, resist not evil, did he mean that we have to turn our cities over to criminals and drug pushers? I do not believe that's what he meant. The Lord's whole ministry on earth involved him in resisting evil and setting people free from bondage to evil. That's the great result of the atonement of his death on the cross, was resisting evil. In the Sermon on the Mount, Jesus was speaking to kingdom citizens. And when he said, turn the other cheek, he was speaking about people who are under his lordship, who love him, and that's very appropriate in the family of God. So Jesus said, whosoever shall compel thee to go a mile, go with him twain. Give to him that asketh thee, and from him that would borrow of thee, turn not away. So these are fitting for kingdom citizens. I'm thinking of church members in a fellowship in a local church. So we don't start fighting with each other where, you know, we're very patient, very understanding. I've never been in the military, but I have been involved in law enforcement. There are Christians who are in the military and there are Christians who are in law enforcement. I want them to know that they need not repent of that. Jesus spoke to a lot of people. He never told any soldier to get out of the military. So on Memorial Day 2026, I personally want to thank the men and women who are in the military, and I want to thank the men and women who are in law enforcement. Because of your work, and sometimes your work does involve the use of deadly force, but because of your work, your commitment, your training, our streets and highways are safer in a great measure. So is our country.
1: Amen. Thank you so much, Pastor Larry. And friends, this is Memorial Day in the United States of America as we reflect on the ones who made the ultimate sacrifice so that we can have the freedoms that we enjoy in the USA. As we approach our 250th birthday, our nation's history is filled with many such heroes, and we honor them on this special day. We have a lot of wonderful resources as you approach the 250th birthday, and they're available in our bookstore at swrc.com. And Pastor Larry, you recently had the opportunity to talk with Pastor Doug Stauffer about a brand new book that he has, and he's written it in advance of this 250th birthday. It's called America at 250, A Republic If You Can Keep It. Can you highlight just a little bit about that resource for our audience?
2: Yes, thank you, Josh. I must say, Dr. Stauffer is a very wonderful Bible scholar. He's written several books on the scripture, especially on the book of Revelation. Another one I just did with him was The Illumination of the Book of Revelation, Book 2. It's tremendous. But in America 250, A Republic If You Can Keep It, he is a very, very careful scholar of history, especially American history. And what I like about that book, and of course there are many things about that book, but you know, Joshua, that my heart is on revival and on the importance of pastoral preaching in the local congregation. And one of the things that Dr. Stauffer does is really tie in the whole concept of revival, the whole concept of how the local church, now of course, not every local church is perfect. Some of them are better than others, but basically, so many of our local churches in our history have really developed and formed the American conscience. And I really don't think you can understand America apart from the Bible. In fact, I recently finished an article on that that Lisa's going to do in the near future. But that is part of the American identity. The Bible, preaching, revival, faithful pastors, and so on and so forth. And I think that book is one of the best of that kind. Dr. Stauffer does an amazing job of bringing a lot of historical facts into focus. He's absolutely correct historically. He's also absolutely correct biblically. And he does throw out that call to repent. True revival involves a turning away. My people, which are called by my name, will humble themselves and pray and seek my face and so on. Then I will answer their prayers and heal their land. And so if you want something that's historically correct, but that will also light a fire in your heart, America at 250 by Dr. Douglas Stauffer is certainly the book that you will want. 1-800-652-1144.
1: Yes, thank you, Pastor Larry. And let's return to some of the objections that people have when it comes to some of Jesus' statements and how that ties in with military service and those kinds of things. We were talking about his view on turning the other cheek and how some people use that in the Sermon on the Mount to forbid being in the military. But other people point to the fact when Jesus said, sell your cloak and buy a sword. What did Jesus mean by that phrase, sell your cloak and buy a sword?
2: That's in Luke chapter 22. Jesus is speaking to his disciples during the Last Supper, shortly before his arrest, trial, and crucifixion. He reminds them of how their earthly needs were providentially met when he sent them out to do ministry work, and you find that in Luke 9. However, Jesus warns that he will soon no longer be with them, and that in his absence they cannot expect the same level of protection and provision that they received when he was present on earth. Jesus instructs the disciples to take appropriate measures to be ready. to provide for themselves. And purchasing the sword is explicitly mentioned as one of these measures. In Luke 22, 35 through 37, I'll kind of paraphrase it. Mm-hmm. He said to them, you know, when I sent you out with no money bag or knapsack or sandals, did you lack anything? They said nothing. He said to them, but now, okay, that's the point, but now because of the impending crisis, let the one who has a money bag take it, and likewise a knapsack, and let the one who has no sword sell his cloak and buy one. And I think that's really, really forceful and powerful because, you know, cloak was very important. Israel is not like North Dakota, that cold. But, you know, in the nighttime,

0: spend billions on the military, what are they doing? A couple of things. National defense. The military protects us from various forms of aggression. And, of course, I do want to emphasize the military solution needs to be avoided if possible. It should never be the first resort. Diplomacy is very important, but with some aggressor nations, diplomacy will only work if you have a military to back it up. Sometimes it is neither one nor the other, but both working together. So that's the first thing. Then I think, secondly, the military can contribute to global stability. And I know there are a lot of countries who look to us for protection. I mean, there are some rogue nations, even small ones, third or fourth rate nations that have a lot of power. And then thirdly, the military can play a role in alliances and partnerships. The military can strengthen relationships with like-minded nations, nations that need to work together for common interest. There is, of course, the communist bloc of nations. There are also nations that represent the free world. So I think that's a very important one. And then number four, and I think we see it at the present time, the military can provide economic security. The military can safeguard trade routes and economic interests globally. Now, the Strait of Hormuz is certainly an example. Iran wants to control the Strait of Hormuz, and recently that has become a crucial issue for the whole world. So I think the idea of stability, general protection, and certainly economic security, I think is very, very important. And you realize that men and women leave their homes. Sometimes they're deployed for long periods of time. Some of them are in missions that they're just cut off from their family. So that's very, very sacrificial. And I know some men and women in the military have little children and so forth. So my hat goes off to them, and we need to respect them, we need to honor them, and we need to thank the Lord for the men and women in the military, and especially those who have lost their lives in preceding times.
1: That's so true, Pastor Larry. And I'm thinking about Romans chapter 13 and God's design for government, and he talks even about giving them the power of the sword. And just a couple of verses from Romans 13 describes, "Let every soul be subject unto the higher powers, for there is no power but of God. The powers that be are ordained of God, and God has appointed them into leadership." And it doesn't just say those that are righteous or whatever, but it's speaking here of God's good design for government and its purposes and roles to keep the peace, to protect its citizens. It goes on to explain the fact that in verse 4, "For he is the minister of God to thee for good. But if thou do that which is evil, be afraid, for he bears not the sword in vain, for he's the minister of God, a revenger to execute wrath upon them that doeth evil." And we look at Noah's day when he came off of the ark, and that covenant that God made with Noah, he gave into Noah's hand for the first time the opportunity for humanity to govern itself, to police itself. Previously, God had been the one who was the executor of judgment. When Cain killed Abel, God stepped in and punished Cain directly. But after the flood, Noah was given, through this covenant with God, the opportunity to execute that judgment as a minister of God, as a representative of God. And so we see that this is part of God's good plan for government and for military and how it is to function. And we see that all throughout Scripture. And friends, we're visiting with Pastor Larry Spargimino on this Memorial Day, reflecting on what God's Word has to say about military, but also remembering those who have paid with the ultimate sacrifice of their lives on behalf of the United States of America. And Pastor Larry, I know that you have some special thoughts that you want to share about Christian chaplains who serve in the military. Could you explain that for us?
0: Yes, I will get to that in a moment, but let me just refer to the phrase "minister of God" in Romans 13. I was always intrigued by that. Mm-hmm. And when you look at the word "minister," you think, well, that's something like a pastor or something of the sort. And actually, Josh, if you look at the original Greek word, it refers to someone who is in service to God. So actually, the civil

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0: Shalom, and welcome to Messianic Perspectives, a daily program where we look into the scriptures from a distinctive first century Jewish point of view. This is Liz Aiello. One of the longest running television series of all time was Star Trek, created by producer Gene Roddenberry in the 1960s. It made William Shatner and Leonard Nimoy famous. Then there was Star Trek The New Generation, Star Trek Voyager, and Deep Space Nine. But did you know the Bible talks about a spectacular series of Star Treks that began many thousands of years ago? And now, to tell us more about it, here is our Bible teacher, Dr. Gary Hedrick.
1: Thank you, and welcome back to our studios here in San Antonio, Texas. It's good to have you with us today, listening friend, as we continue these studies on biblical journeys through outer space. And what we've seen so far is that long before NASA, long before the space shuttle, centuries before Star Wars and Star Trek, the Bible records that certain men had already experienced space travel. And we said that one of the first space travelers was a man named Enoch, who was a preacher of judgment in the days before the flood. Enoch was caught up into outer space and taken away to heaven by God. It says in Genesis 5:24 that he was not, for God took him. Now today we want to finish up this series of studies by talking about Enoch and his son Methuselah. We have a key to the mystery of Methuselah's life in the fact that it is mentioned twice that Enoch, his father, walked with God. This implies intimacy and is used of only two men in the entire Bible, Enoch and Noah. They walked with God, it says. It implies intimacy, confidence, and communication, the sharing of information. In this intimate fellowship, God took Enoch into his confidence and began to reveal to Enoch his plan for the future. You say, Gary, how do you know that? I know it because the Bible says it. In the book of Jude, for example, we read about the prophecy of Enoch, a prophecy that was given long before the Old Testament prophets ever mentioned the details of the second coming. Centuries before Moses, or Isaiah, or Ezekiel, or Joel, or any of them, Enoch, the seventh generation from Adam, was able to prophesy that, behold, the Lord comes with 10,000s of his saints to execute judgment. Now, how did Enoch know about the end time judgment? How did he know about the second coming? How did he know that the Lord would come back a second time, not for his saints, but with his saints? It almost sounds like Enoch had read the New Testament. Yet we know he lived thousands of years before the New Testament was ever written. The logical conclusion is that God revealed these things to Enoch. As they walked together, and as they fellowshipped together, and as they talked together, God began to unfold his prophetic plan for the future to Enoch. It is not only a promise, but a characteristic of God that he takes his servants into his confidence and reveals to them things to come. Abraham is a case in point. When the Lord was ready to destroy Sodom, he revealed to his servant Abraham, Avraham, his plan. And we hear God saying, "Shall I hide from Abraham that thing which I do?" Genesis 18:17. The Lord does not leave his children in darkness, but reveals to them his plan and his program if they are willing to listen. This is the very essence of the Word of God. It is the revelation of himself, his work, his purpose, and his future program. And so it was in the days before the flood. Enoch, who was a type of the church, was evidently informed by the Lord what he was about to do. Not only did God reveal to Enoch the coming of the flood, but also the blessed hope that he would be translated before the judgment fell. And as a result of this revelation, Enoch became the world's first prophet, preaching the coming judgment of God on a wicked world. It is not unreasonable to suppose that questions would arise in Enoch's mind concerning the details of this coming catastrophe. He would, of course, like to know when this judgment would come. It's only natural to want to know when. Like the disciples, when Jesus told them about the destruction of the temple and the end of the age, they said, "Tell us, when shall these things be? And what shall be the sign of thy coming and of the end of the age?" Matthew chapter 24, verse 3. Evidently, the Lord had revealed to Enoch that he would be taken out before the judgment. You say, "Gary, how do you know that?" Well, let me show you something over here in the book of Hebrews, chapter 11, and verse 5. It says, "By faith, Enoch was translated that he should not see death." Now, think about that. What would Enoch's faith have to do with it unless he had been told ahead of time what was going to happen? By faith, Enoch was translated that he should not see death. However, once Enoch knew the fact of God's coming judgment and his translation from earth to heaven, he wanted to know when these things would occur. But just as in the case of the disciples centuries later, the Lord did not reveal the day or the date. Enoch had to accept by faith its certainty and its imminency. To the disciples' question, Jesus gave a long list of signs, and among them the repetition of the days in which Enoch lived before the flood. To Enoch also the Lord gave a sign in a most dramatic way. That sign was the birth of his son Methuselah, Matushalach. We believe God revealed to Enoch that the coming of the flood would correspond to the death of his son. As long as Methuselah was alive, the judgment would not come. But when Methuselah was taken from the world in death, then it would happen. The life of Methuselah became the measure of God's long suffering and patience before the flood came. And the key is in his name, Methuselah. In Hebrew, it's Matushalach. If you look the name up in your Strong's Concordance, it'll tell you that it means man of the dart. But when you go a little deeper, you find that it has another meaning. In Hebrew, the word matai is an interrogative adverb asking the question when or how long. When it's used with a preposition, it can mean against when, until when, how long, or after how long. Matai. Then shalach is a Hebrew word which means to depart. So you've got Methuselah or Matushalach from these two Hebrew roots. Arthur Pink puts it all together in his very fine book, Gleanings in Genesis. He says the name Methuselah is the key to God's revelation concerning the coming of the flood. He gives the meaning of the word Methuselah as, quote, "When he is gone, then it will happen." In other words, when Methuselah is gone, then the flood will come. Let me quote Arthur Pink. He says, quote, "The name Methuselah strongly implies that Enoch had received a revelation from God. The name Methuselah signifies, when he is dead, it shall be sent." That is, the deluge. In all probability, then, a divine revelation is memorialized in this name. It was as though God said to Enoch, "Do you see that baby? The world will last as long as he lives and no longer. When that child is taken out, I shall deal with the world in judgment. The windows of heaven shall be opened. The fountains of the great deep will be broken up, and humanity will perish." End quote. That's from Gleanings in Genesis by Arthur I. Pink. We can easily see what a revelation like this would do to Enoch. He didn't know whether this boy would live one day or 100 years. It might occur at any moment, and it is no wonder he walked with God from that day on. How he must have watched little Methuselah, knowing that if anything happened to that boy and he should die, the great flood would come. Just suppose God had revealed to you that the life of one of your children would be the measure of time before the rapture would occur. You'd watch that child constantly. Every time he got sick, every time he came down with a fever, every time he was late coming home from school, you'd wonder if the time had come. That's how it was for Enoch. And that's why from the day Methuselah was born, the Bible says Enoch walked with God. The presence of this son of Enoch is what prevented the flood from coming. But when he was gone, it would come. The longer Methuselah lived, the longer the day of God's grace would be extended. In much the same way, the longer the church remains here on earth, the longer the day of God's grace is extended. You say, well, I've never heard that interpretation before. Well, if you listen to this program, my friend, you're going to hear a lot of things you've never heard before. But if you have any difficulty with this interpretation of Methuselah's name, let me give you one more fact that should nail it down for you. It is the fact that this interpretation corresponds perfectly to the genealogical records in the book of Genesis. You see, the flood came in the same year and the very same day of Methuselah's death. If you have your calculator handy, you can check it out for yourself. The Noahic flood came exactly 969 years after Methuselah's birth. In Genesis 5:25, we read that Methuselah lived 187 years when his son Lamech was born. In verse 28, we are told that Lamech was 182 years old when Noah was born. Adding the two figures together, we find that Methuselah was 369 years old when Noah was born. That's 187 plus 182. Now look at Genesis 7:11. It says, in the 600th year of Noah's life, in the second month, in the 17th day of the month, the same day were all the fountains of the great deep broken up. The flood came. Noah was 600 years old when the flood came, and Methuselah was 969 years old at the very same time. It works out perfectly, down to the very day. It was the verification of God's promise, recessed in the Hebrew name Matushalach. When he is gone, then it shall come. Well, that's our study of Star Trek, the original series. One day soon, we'll all embark on a heavenly Star Trek. Are you going with us? I hope so. In the meantime, let's stay busy for the Master. Thanks for joining us, listening friend. I'll see you next time. God bless you. Bye-bye.
0: Thank you, Gary. And thank you, listening friend, for tuning in today. 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I'm Liz Aiello. 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
3: This is the Old Trailblazer broadcast. This is Pastor Albert Pendarvis, the Old Trailblazer, riding out on old Dan again at this time. Come on, Dan, let's go. Let's get up. Let's get a getting. And, we're back at this time. We're bringing you a study now, just began last week, on the work of the Holy Spirit. And we have many, many different topics we want to look at. But today, we want to begin looking at Holy Spirit conviction. That's a lost doctrine, or whatever you want to call it, this day and time. Most folks don't know what you're speaking of when you ask them if they ever been under Holy Spirit conviction. In our study, we want to bring you, at this time, Holy Spirit conviction. Let's turn to God's Word. We always go there to God's Word, and we want to look in John 16, verses 7 through 11. Let me read that for you. I'll read it slowly. Nevertheless, I tell you the truth. It is expedient for you that I go away, for if I go not away, the Comforter will not come unto you, but if I depart, I will send him unto you. And when he is come, he will reprove the world of sin, of righteousness, and of judgment. Of sin, because they believe not on me. Of righteousness, because I go to my Father, and ye see me no more. Of judgment, because the prince of this world is judged. In these verses here, we see that it's the work of the Holy Spirit to convict the world in respect to sin, in respect to righteousness, in respect of judgment. In approaching this subject, let's first notice man in his natural, depraved state, in and apart from the influence of the Holy Spirit. Now, you notice that I mentioned in his depraved state, man by nature is totally depraved, has no inherent goodness whatsoever. No, we've been led to believe that we do have some good works, but we don't. But let's go back. Look, man in his depraved state, that's you and me, my friend. That's you and I. Man in his depraved state is the object of the Holy Spirit, and the object of the Holy Spirit is to convict that individual. To rightly understand the work of the Holy Spirit in convicting and bringing the sinner to Christ, we must understand man's totally depraved condition. And anyone who goes astray on the total depravity of man, his heart, goes astray on all other doctrines of God's Word. Every individual, in and apart from the Holy Spirit conviction, whether in the pulpit, the pew of the world, according to God's Word, is blinded by Satan on three points. Now, let's go. I'm going real slow. First, man is blinded to who he is by nature. You know, we think we somebody come. I've been around a while, I know. I've been in a business of mine for many, many years, and I've met all sorts of humanity, all big shots, little shots, and poor shots. And they do. And I'll just give you this one instance. I had a young man come in my office one afternoon late. I was there waiting for one of my trucks to come in off a job and closed up everybody and gone but me. And this young man come in, he's about 20 years old, 21, good-looking, blonde-headed, young, robust-looking fella. And he said, "Mister, I'm looking for a job." Said, "I'm a first-class electrician." And I said, "Well, I mean, I've been here a while, son. I'm 50, 60 years old back that time. I don't remember." And I said, "What makes you think you're a first-class electrician?" "Well," he said, "I'm a first-class electrician. I know it. I believe it. I am." And I said, "Son, you just barely out of high school. You just maybe didn't even go to high school. You haven't been to college. You haven't been out in the workforce very long. You think a lot of yourself, but you're not a first class, nothing. And he got mad with me. I was trying to make light of his braggadocious, so to speak, but that's man by nature. We brag on stuff. We're the biggest and tallest and everything like that. But listen, that's the first point. Man is blinded. He was blinded to who he was by nature. And then blind what he is by nature. Third, the judgment that he's under. Now, the average individual today is blinded to what he is by nature. Poor old sinner. Poor old sinner just lost. Don't have nothing, don't know nothing. Oh, he may be rich and creased with goods. And then the judgment he's under. Blinded to the judgment he's under. We just got through with that series of messages on Satan. My friend, on Satan, the god of this world. Now, I made you this offer a day or two ago. We have about, 15 or 18, 20 CDs on that series, Man, Satan, the God of This World. And the CDs are five messages on each CD, 15-minute messages. And I made you the special offer. I just felt led to do it. $1 a piece for those messages. So you see what I'm doing? Trying to get the truth into your hand. The Satan, the God of this world. And that's what we're blinded, that we're under his domain. Now, no sinner can realize that he's lost and miss Christ except by the convicting power of the Holy Spirit of God. God's Holy Spirit, my friend, is the only way, the only power. I can't convince you that you're lost. I can't convince you that you're a sinner. I can't convince you that you're depraved. I can tell you. I can show you the scripture if you believe them. But the Holy Spirit, any individual, whether he's a preacher or a layman or a drunkard in the street who has missed Holy Spirit conviction, is going to hell without warning, unless he's warned. My message is here. My regular services, Sunday morning, Sunday night, Wednesday night, Trailblazer, all others, basically have revolved and evolved around to warning messages. Warning messages, my friend. And you know why? You know why I have my detractors? I have folks that email me and criticize me and call me all kind of thing. And they do it because they're ignorant of the work of the Holy Spirit. They have never, never, never seen their condition and the judgment that they're under. I was there one day. I was walking around on this world. I had an electrical business. I was prospering. I was doing pretty good. But my friend, that's nothing. That's nothing if you're not saved, and you will never be saved until the Lord convicts your heart, convinces your heart that you need to be saved. That's right. That's right. Every individual outside of Christ has no righteousness. Did you know the scripture says, without righteousness, you cannot see God? My friend out there, my critical friend, are you righteous? Maybe in your own sight? Surely you are. But listen, in and apart from the Holy Spirit, listen, he has no righteousness and does not know it. Do you talk about ignorant? You talk about deceived. You talk about blinded. That's the average individual that you and I know, church member or non-church member, my friend. He can only see his unrighteousness, which is but filthy rags, according to Isaiah 64, and his need of righteousness of Christ only under the convicting power of the Holy Spirit. Now, that's true. I used to have an old man that I knew when I was younger, and we'd ride together and go. He was going to work, and he'd tell some tall tales, and he'd tell one, and then he'd say, "Now, I swear to God, this is the truth." Well, I tell you, my friend, this is the truth. You cannot see your need except under the convicting power of the Holy Spirit. The preacher can't draw that out. I know we have that misconception now that man has some goodness within, and all we preachers are supposed to do is to drag that that goodness out and let him see that he just needs to make a decision for Jesus, made him, you know, walk the walk and talk the talk and all that kind of stuff. Every individual outside of Christ is under the judgment of God. The judgment of God. Now, what is that? What is the judgment of God? The scriptures say, the soul that sinneth, it shall die. The scriptures say, God is angry with the wicked every day. Just look at the instances, my friend, of those who were they had no relationship with the Lord because of their ignorance. Look at old Korah there in the wilderness when he fell out with Moses. He said, "You just take on too much on yourself, old man. You need to let us help you with this stuff." And what had happened? Moses told us, all of the folks said, "Stand back. Stand back. If the Lord doesn't do a new work, a new thing here," you go read the verses there. The Lord opened the ground. Opened up the ground. We would call it an earthquake or a tsunami or whatever you want to call it. But the earth opened up and carried Korah, his wife and his family, his chickens, his friends, his goats, his billy goats, his birds, and all, everything the scripture says that appertain to him. Look up that word, appertain. It might have took his mother-in-law and his father-in-law. I don't know. But my friend, that was the judgment of God. Man does not, you do not know that you're under the judgment of God. You riding along there in your 18-wheeler, fella, hauling a load of hazmat across this country. And that thing, you hit the embankment over there and go over the hill and that thing explodes. Did you know you're under the judgment of God? You would go out into hell without a warning if you've never been converted or never been saved or never been awakened and come to the Lord as a poor old sinner begging for mercy. Did you know you have to beg for mercy? Well, I won't beg for nobody. My friend, the greatest thing could ever happen to you is to see your need of salvation. Just to see your need. See that you're not, that somebody come, that you're not the big dog on the hill. My friend, we have folks that's puffed up with pride so much they can't even button their coat. I know, my friend, I see folks, I'm not a fool. I often tell you, I've been around the block a time or two, I know. Everywhere you turn, my friend. But my friend, unless the Holy Spirit, and this is the finality, unless the Holy Spirit of God awakens that sin, we call it awakening, because it is awakening. Unless he stirs your heart, disturbs your heart, pricks your heart. The scripture says, Paul, Saul, Saul, why kick against the pricks? So I asked you, are these messages pricking your heart, my friend? Why kick against them? Why not admit it? Well, see, you know, Lord, that old trailblazer's telling me the truth. I'm just too stubborn to admit it. Mama, come in here and listen to this old fool. He says that man is a sinner by nature. Is that right? Is he telling the truth, Mama? Oh, my friend, I would to God. I would to God that folks all over this nation would listen. Just listen. Just listen. I'm not trying to prove anything. I'm just telling you what the Lord says, and that is that man is a sinner, totally depraved, doesn't have any value, doesn't have any goodness. It says it's like filthy rags. Go read Isaiah 64:6 and see what it says, my friend. But I'm just, folks tell me sometimes that I'm a little bit too harsh. No, I'm not harsh. I can't be no harsher than God's word. It says that the Lord is angry with the wicked every day. I'm not angry. I'm just as compassionate as I can be. I love your soul. I don't love your stubbornness and your hatred, and I don't love those things. The Lord doesn't either. My mama used to tell me when I was a kid that the Lord don't love ugly. Well, my friend, ugly is when you just won't have the Lord to rule over you, and you won't admit that you need to be saved. You ever taken the blame, my friend? Have you ever said, Lord, I'm lost? I wish you'd go in that mirror in the bathroom in the morning when you brush your teeth. Just look in that mirror, open your eyes real wide, and say, am I saved? And see what kind of answer. You'll get an answer back. Did you know you'll get an answer? Oh, remember, my friend, I'm running out of time. My address is, mailing address is the Old Trailblazer, Post Office Box 1810, Walker, Louisiana, 70785. 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
7: I'm Ruth Kramer with Mission Network News. An American missionary doctor in the Democratic Republic of the Congo had to evacuate after coming down with Ebola. Mission Aviation Fellowship works closely with the mission hospital in Niankundi. Amidst an Ebola outbreak, Brad Hoagland with MAF tells us,
8: unfortunately, Dr. Peter Stafford, one of the doctors, contracted Ebola and had to be evacuated out on a special flight and is in Germany now for treatment. But we took his family and brought them over to Uganda, and we assume they're joining their dad and husband in Germany at this time.
7: MAF also evacuated another doctor who was exposed to Ebola. MAF staff involved in the evacuations remain healthy and committed to their gospel work in DRC. Continue to pray for Dr. Stafford's healing. And the gospel changes lives, yet many people are hesitant to talk about their faith. Go Day is a movement to equip and inspire people to share the gospel on Pentecost Saturday. This year, it's on May 23, 2026. John Podite with Bibles for the World explains that they're partnering with Go Day to provide Gospels of John in 51 languages to be distributed in 24 countries.
9: We are printing 1,363,300 scriptures, Gospels of John, for this initiative. 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So we would just ask that the listeners would pray for these scriptures as they go out.
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11: 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It's the first part of John chapter 3, a section that describes a key event in the life of Jesus. And the chapter begins with these words. There was a man named Nicodemus. And so we're going to spend the week getting familiar with who Nicodemus was and some of the surprising places he shows up in the life of Jesus. But mainly, we're going to be in John chapter 3, exploring the famous born-again conversation the two of them had. And I think we'll be able to come to a better understanding of what being born-again means by tracing the full arc of Nicodemus's story. You know, who he was, what baggage he carried, what Jesus was actually saying to him in that born-again conversation, and whether he ever got it. There are really a lot more layers to this than you think. And so pull your chair up to the table and be part of the Discover the Word group for a study simply called Nicodemus. This is Discover the Word, Bible Engagement for Life from Our Daily Bread Ministries, in which we use a group approach to explore topics and passages that inform the way we read the Scriptures, challenge us as we live our lives as followers of Christ, and point us to discover Jesus, the living Word of God, in the pages of the written Word. And so this week, Bill is leading Elisa and Daniel and Rasul to this passage in John chapter 3 to help us look possibly with fresh eyes at this story that is familiar to many. Because that term, born again, that Jesus uses, is one that shows up in a number of different ways, even in our modern culture today, including the instance that Bill is using to begin this discussion.
12: What do you think of when you hear the name Chuck Colson?
13: Watergate?
14: Prison fellowship.
12: Okay. Yeah, one is the cause, the other is the effect. Does the name ring any bells for you, Daniel?
10: Yeah. Both of those, yeah. They took it.
12: Yeah.
13: Well, I remember his book, too. Yeah. I read it. It's called Born Again.
10: That one.
13: I remember his black and yellow cover, and I think the contrast of the cover was like his before and after kind of persona.
12: Yeah, he was, I think, self-titled as Nixon's hatchet man, and he was one of the masterminds, along with Haldeman and a couple other guys, behind the Watergate thing that became the scandal and so forth, which sent him to prison where he came to Christ, and he ended up writing the book Born Again and starting Prison Fellowship. So there's a whole chain of events there that started with him being this ruthless, I mean, absolutely ruthless dude in the White House. February 1976 is when the book Born Again came out. And what we know as students of the scriptures is that that term just didn't suddenly come into being in 1976. In fact, it found its roots in a 2,000-year-old conversation that Jesus had with a guy. And we want to spend our conversations this week talking about that conversation. And it's found in John 3. And who's the conversation with?
14: Nicodemus.
12: Yeah. As we get into this, this is one of the features of John's gospel. John likes to sit with these events. So you have this lengthy event with Nicodemus in John 3. This is kind of one of the characteristics of John's gospel. He doesn't have as many events, but he likes to sit with them longer. So let's look at John 3. And if one of you would read verses 1 through 3, that'll get us to our key phrase, but it'll also introduce Nicodemus.
15: All right, I got it. Now there was a man of the Pharisees named Nicodemus, a ruler of the Jews. This man came to Jesus by night and said to him, Rabbi, we know that you have come from God as a teacher, for no one can do these signs that you do unless God is with him. Jesus answered and said to him, Truly, truly, I say to you, unless one is born again, he cannot see the kingdom of God.
12: Okay, it's a very interesting but confusing kind of response to what Nicodemus said. So let's spend this conversation just thinking about who Nicodemus was. Okay.
13: Okay.
12: First of all, it says he was a man of the Pharisees. So what does that tell you about him?
13: So he's a part of the elite of Jewish society and a student, always studying as well.
15: Yeah.
14: This was a very dedicated group to really trying to unpack the scriptures and apply it. I think sometimes they kind of get a bad rap in Christian circles as just being from a negative standpoint because of the conflicts that we see in the Gospels with Jesus. But from a broader context, we see they were really trying to get it right in terms of applying the scriptures and living out, especially in a culture like Roman society, which was in very ways counter to what it meant to be observant Jew in that time.
15: Yeah. I mean, there is so many different religious influences and pressures culturally. And so the Pharisees cared a lot about how do we protect the faith? How do we help people have a right understanding of who God is? They would rely a lot on the tradition of the elders. So let's not just invent a whole bunch of new ideas, but let's look back at what our forefathers have taught and let's make sure that we protect that as well. So there was a devoutness, a seriousness, and at times, that's what gets them in trouble.
12: Yeah. They were often at odds with the other main sect of Judaism, which were the Sadducees. If the Pharisees were religious elite, Sadducees were aristocracy. I mean, they were the wealthy, positioned rulers of the temple, leaders of the Sanhedrin. Pharisees were involved in all that stuff, but it was the Sadducees that primarily were in charge of all those things. So he's one of these guys. And not only that, it says He was a ruler of the mm-hmm. Jews, which means he was one of those members of the Sanhedrin.
13: Mm-hmm.
12: And it also probably means he was wealthy mm-hmm. because that was kind of a requirement for that kind of thing. And because of that, this is a group that will have been very highly in tune with and sensitive to religious trends
13: mm-hmm.
12: throughout the country. And so as soon as this new rabbi in Nazareth shows up and starts teaching, they would have gotten word about it, and they would have immediately started investigating what was going on and whether or not it was kosher, mm-hmm. whether it was in line with the law. There's one other little piece that I want you to get about him that comes out of Jesus's mouth, and it's in verse 10. Somebody read verse 10 for us.
13: Okay. "You are Israel's teacher," said Jesus, "and do you not understand these things?"
12: You are Israel's teacher. And some translations put it, are you not the teacher in Israel? I mean, here's Nicodemus, who is one of, if not the leading voice as a teacher of Judaism to the nation. And so you think about who some of the leading voices in, say, broadly evangelicalism might be today. And imagine them by night mm-hmm. going to someone who's this upstart and asking them questions. I mean, it's just a really interesting scene that happens.
13: It helps it when you express it that way, Bill, because Nicodemus would have been super respected mm-hmm. and well-known
12: yeah.
13: and well, you know, yeah. followed. It makes it very modern day when you yeah. express it that way.
12: Yeah.
15: Yeah. And there's a level of interest in Jesus that he shows.
12: Yeah. Mm-hmm.
15: And perhaps with the honor-shame dynamics yeah. by coming at night, I don't want to get into conflict with Jesus openly, but I do want to hear from him. So maybe even an openness that Nicodemus has.
13: I like that.
15: But he's also probably protecting his reputation a little bit by coming at night too, because as we probably would be if we were like, hey, I want to talk to this person, but I don't want to draw attention to the fact that I'm talking to them yet.
13: Yeah. Yes.
15: Yeah. There's a level of openness that we see in Nicodemus because he comes at night and seems to have a genuine interaction.
12: And he's very complimentary to
14: right.
12: Jesus.
14: Yeah. Yeah.
12: Right? I mean, he approaches him very respectfully and very in a very complimentary way.
14: Which is significant because we see other encounters that yeah. Jesus has with the Pharisees where, like Simon the Pharisee, for example, where he intentionally doesn't show him yeah. honor, you know, when he comes yeah. into the house, which is the setting for the woman washes Jesus's feet with her hair. So I think it is very significant that we see Nicodemus deferential, mm-hmm. Even calls him rabbi,
13: mm-hmm.
14: which makes Jesus's response even that much more stunning yeah. to me.
12: Well, and also as the teacher of Israel,
13: mm-hmm.
12: he would have ready knowledge of all the messianic prophecies.
13: Mm-hmm.
12: And so he has to be connecting some dots here
13: mm-hmm.
12: because of his own knowledge of the scriptures that he's bringing to this conversation. So I want us to think about Nicodemus, and I'm glad you said what you did, Daniel, about the honor-shame thing, because one of the things we learned from Randy Richards is that anytime an honor-shame contest was taking place, it always had to have an audience.
14: Mm-hmm.
12: Because that's where the honor came from. And so, to your point, Russell, a lot of times when there would be those confrontations between Jesus and the Pharisees, it was in a very public venue. And Randy said it's very likely that because he did come by night, it was a signal to Jesus, I'm not here for a debate. I really want to learn from you.
13: Mm-hmm. Mm-hmm.
12: I really want to understand. And that, again, says something about his heart.
13: Mm-hmm. Because Jesus knows what's in our hearts.
12: That's right.
14: Which I got to also say, like, is different than when I first would read it or even hear it. It was more this idea that was emphasized that the primary reason was, you know, some type of fear
12: yeah.
14: that Nicodemus had or yeah. shame. But it's interesting to hear that in their cultural context, there's also a sense of, or maybe primarily a sense yeah. of wanting to show respect.
13: Mm-hmm.
12: Yeah. And chapter 2 ends with Jesus didn't need anybody to tell him what was in the heart of man because he knew the heart of man.
13: Mm.
12: And then chapter 3 opens up and there was a man And so this is one of those places where the chapter division's really unfortunate.
13: Because
12: those things are supposed to be read together. Jesus knows what's in the heart of man. There was a man of the Pharisees named Nicodemus. And I wonder, again, the text doesn't tell us, my favorite phrase. I wonder if the reason Jesus gives the response that he does is because he knows that's the question that's in Nicodemus's heart, whether he voiced it or not.
13: Sure.
12: He's peeking into his heart, and Nicodemus is going to have a really interesting conversation with him about that matter of being born again.
11: All right, important start to our week together, exploring this familiar text in John chapter 3 that I'm pretty sure has some things in it that'll be fresh and maybe surprising and helpful to you. We'll be talking about Nicodemus and how the arc of his story offers some insights that I think will stay with us about this idea of being born again. Bill Crowder, Elisa Morgan, Daniel Ryan Day, and Rasul Berry, your study mates again this week here on Discover the Word. And as we explore John 3 together this week and talk about what Jesus meant when he told Nicodemus that he must be born again, I'd like to take this opportunity to tell you about another resource we have here at Our Daily Bread Ministries that will help you explore the magnitude of Jesus' words on people, especially the religious leaders of his day. 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All right, well, tomorrow we're going to leverage some of the info we learned about Nicodemus today and pushing ahead and understanding how all the positive life accomplishments and credentials that he had built up were not necessarily a positive in his being able to grasp what Jesus is going to be saying to him about this born again concept. And in fact, Bill is going to suggest that all that may have actually been some baggage that he had to get past. Do you have any baggage that is standing in the way of your relationship with Jesus? Well, don't miss the next part of our Nicodemus study of John 3 here on Discover the Word. 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
17: 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Well, Colossians 1:17 says something interesting about Jesus. 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
19: Howdy, folks. This is Richard with the Texas State Museum of Asian Cultures. Hope you guys get a chance to come visit us. 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So hope to see you guys out there. We're 1809 North Chaparral, so up in the Sea Arts District downtown, across the street from the Science Museum and from the Harbor Playhouse. Hope to see you there.
20: This is Leanna Wilson from Creative Encouragement Ministries, and this is an Encourage It Forward moment. Did you know that you were chosen? You were chosen to be here on this earth at this moment in time because God has a specific plan for you. You may have been told you're a mistake or you wouldn't amount to anything. Those statements are far from true. You were handpicked and appointed to be on this earth because God has a beautiful plan for you. Now, the plan he has for you is different than what he has planned for me. Listen to this verse. Ephesians 1:1. Paul, an apostle, special messenger of Christ Jesus, the Messiah, the Anointed, by the will of God, that is, his purpose and choice, to the saints, God's people, who are at Ephesus and are faithful and loyal and steadfast in Christ Jesus. Now, you and I aren't Paul, but if you insert your name into this scripture like this, Leanna, a special messenger and chosen representative of Christ Jesus by the will of God to be an encouragement to those around her. When you read it like this and make it personal, you will see your name written in scripture that you were chosen, handpicked, and his masterpiece to be an encouragement to those around you with the hope of Jesus. Take the love of Jesus to someone today and encourage it forward. You have been listening to an Encourage It Forward moment from Creative Encouragement Ministries. For more Encourage It Forward moments, visit

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0: 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Welcome. This is a very special week. First of all, because I'm joined by a very good friend, I'm joined here by Dora, who is our communication supervisor. Dora, welcome to the studio today.
1: Thank you. It's good to be here again.
0: Dora, I love having you there in Missions Week because you're so informative. You know what's going on in the ministry. You know the different areas of ministry where we're at and the different things we're doing around the world to reach people for our Lord and Savior, Jesus Christ. Dora, it's all about the gospel for us.
1: It is.
0: It's about not just helping the hurting, but it's about reaching their souls.
1: Yes. Our main goal is to reach out to people and to see them come to the Lord and know Him as their personal Savior.
0: Dora, we're here in Texas. The season is starting to change. We're starting to get those warmer temperatures. It can get very hot here in Texas.
1: It can.
0: And we know what it is to want some water, right. A nice glass of water. But there are many places around the world that don't have clean water. 8 out of 10 people in rural areas lack basic drinking water. And many of the people in those rural areas are children. That's another thing that's close to our heart.
1: Yes.
0: We love children, and this ministry actually began because of children. That's always been our heart.
1: That's right.
0: And I was looking at the amount of diseases that are linked to unsafe water, bad sanitation, to hygiene problems because of the water.
1: Right.
0: It's not just having access to water, but it's having access to clean water. And what also alarms me is that many of these children who are dying from these diseases are dying because of the bacteria and because of this unsafe drinking water that they're consuming.
1: That's right.
0: And so that leads us today to water wells. Why are water wells so important? Why is it that water wells are so needed in these communities?
1: Well, like you said, many of these people don't have clean drinking water. And water is such a basic part of our lives. We have to have water, not only to drink, to cook with, to bathe with, to feed and water our animals. And there's just so many things that we need water for. But if you use just water from, say, the river or a creek running in the back of your yard, it may not be clean enough for the things that you need it for necessity. So then these children end up getting sick because the water they have is not good, potable water to drink and to wash with and to cook with. And so these mothers and these children, it's so easy that they get sick.
0: And like I said, there were so many diseases that are linked to this unsafe water.
1: Right.
0: So many diseases that are out there, some of them even taking the lives of these precious children.
1: Yes.
0: And our heart is for the children. Our heart is for the people. And these people in rural areas are very poor.
1: Right.
0: It's not easy for them to dig up a water well. It's not easy for them to look for water and to start just shoveling through the dirt.
1: Most of them can't. They don't have the ability, much less the knowledge, to know where to dig. And that makes a difference.
0: You know, it's always such a testimony about the love of God.
1: Yes.
0: And it always takes us to John chapter 4. Jesus at the

0: well with the Samaritan woman. It was an opportunity to evangelize, an opportunity to share the love of God. So many times when we build these water wells, when we dig for these water wells, we do it near a church, near a community, where they can not only receive nice, clean water, but they can also receive the message of the gospel. So it's twofold. The blessing is not only to help provide clean water, but also it's a tool that's used for evangelism.
1: Many times they go to a well and the ones that drill the well won't let them come and drink. And so we open our wells to anyone. Anyone can come and drink. And so they come and they say, "Why? Why are you allowing us to get water from your well?" When those back down the street, they won't let us come. And that opens up the door and the opportunity for us to tell them about the love of God.
0: And I can't begin to tell you how many times people have come to Christ because of these water wells.
1: Yes.
0: And so you think about, as you give to the Lord and as you give towards water wells, this is just a gift that keeps on giving. It opens their hearts to the message of the gospel.
1: Yes.
0: There is a God that loves them and cares about them.
1: It's such a wonderful thing.
0: We're a very blessed society. The fact that we have water accessible to us. The fact that we can go to our local grocery store and there's cases of bottled water.
1: Yes.
0: But the people in these rural areas are lacking water.
1: Right.
0: And we can help be a blessing to them. We can help reach these people. We can help get them the clean water that's needed. And this will help prevent a lot of the diseases that are there.
1: Yes,
0: that come through bacteria and come through drinking unsafe water. And so this is a major blessing to this community. And everywhere we've put water wells, we've seen not only that it's a blessing to the community, but we've seen a move of God.
1: Yes.
0: And I think about one of the churches, and this always stays in my mind, and I always mention this whenever we talk about water wells, because this water well was put right by a local church. And this church tripled in size. The people saw the love of God.
1: That's right.
0: And it was actually in a community that was a Buddhist community where the monks said, we won't allow you to do this. But the people rose up against the monks. And they said, you're going to let these people dig these water wells here. And that brought an awesome move of God. That brought a mighty move of God. So when you invest in people, when you give for these water wells, they impact the community and they make a difference in the lives of a lot of people.
1: Yes, they do. This is something that is so desperately needed by everyone. Clean water. Clean water makes such a difference and such an impact in the lives of these people that we try to help.
0: Let's be a blessing to the lives of these people who are needing water so bad, that are needing access to water. Father, we thank you today for our World Missionary Evangelism family. We ask that you bless them and that you be with them throughout this week, Lord. We pray this in Jesus' name. Amen.
2: In developing nations, one of the greatest concerns is water. Water is the leading cause of death for the elderly and the very young. And for more than 60 years, World Missionary Evangelism has been involved in drilling and digging water wells to save lives and enhance communities. 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That's 1-214-942-1678. 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And this devotional book makes learning fun. The book introduces you to this very important biblical character, and you'll see how Esther's life and yours are often alike. It also encourages you to follow the good example she sets. To receive Esther and Me absolutely free with no obligation, all you have to do is request our May offer at WME, Post Office Box 660800, that's 660800, Dallas, Texas, 75266.

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7: This is Texas Ag Today, the number one source for the latest news in Texas agriculture. The largest and most experienced farm news team in the Lone Star State covers it all. From the piney woods of East Texas to the rocky ranges of the Trans-Pecos, and from the Panhandle down to the Rio Grande Valley. 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
9: 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I'm James Hunt, and coming up on Texas Ag Today, we'll bring you some numbers that help explain the staying power of beef.
10: 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I'm Tom Nicoletti, and we'll have more on that information from the U.S. Meat Export Federation's Spring Conference in Oklahoma City on Texas Ag Today.
8: And we have an update on the Farm Bill. 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
8: Well, hello, y'all. Welcome back to Texas Ag Today. I am your host and your vocal tour guide as we navigate through the latest news in Texas agriculture. As our announcer said, I am Jessica Domel, and I'm joined today by our wonderful team of folks who have been working so hard all week, and you know, I just hate to keep them waiting on me. So let me stop jabbering here and let's get things started. First up, the cattle futures market is fighting with the cash market. Here's Kerry Martin.
11: Cash fed cattle prices are sitting at all-time record highs, but the live cattle futures market is at a steep discount to cash prices. Cattle market analyst Cassie Fish in Amarillo says there are a lot of factors at play here.
12: There's several factors that are influencing people, and the futures market is a reflection. It's a synthesis of, I guess, some computers nowadays, but lots of people's opinions about not only what's going on today, but what could be coming. And I think that's why the futures market's carrying a discount. I think there's a cattle on feed report on Friday that is going to show more cattle on feed than a year ago. And that's due to an incredibly slow marketing pace as we feed these cattle 45, 60 or longer more days than we have in the past. And so not so much that but we still are going to have about 11.5 million cattle on feed, but our slaughter pace is significantly lower. And so I think some people are concerned or fearful that that could be construed as negative by the futures market. But when you set that aside and you look at the tight supply of cattle and the intent of the packer to make sure he keeps cattle around him, and that has been, you know, required him to pay up for cattle this week, maybe not, but maybe pay steady, so to speak. So I think that, you know, you've got, that's what's, it's pretty much the live situation. The fed cattle market is in one hand, and in the other are the worries.
11: And there are several worries that futures traders are focusing on.
12: You know, gas prices at $4.50, $5 a gallon at lots of major cities, concerned that with retail beef prices record high, that we will see the consumer have to make a choice and not be able to purchase as much beef. We don't really have any evidence of this. Another concern would be the fact that box beef prices have only made it to $3.95 for the spring rally so far. And, of course, everybody, you know, market, you know, is expected to push up above $4 in June, which is when we typically would see a higher wholesale price in June than we would in May. But it's been a very slow rally, and we just made new highs for the move this week. And I think people are kind of worried that that's a reflection, maybe that the consumer is fighting things a little bit. But we really, again, don't have any proof that that's the case.
11: Fish says inflation and political factors are other issues that could affect the cattle markets in the near future. I'm Kerry Martin on the Texas Farm Bureau Radio Network.
8: Consumer demand for beef remains strong, even with high prices. Here's James Hunt.
9: For the beef business, perhaps the biggest story of all in recent years has been the increased availability of high-quality beef. Brady Miller of Texas Cattle Feeders Association shares some numbers that really drive this point home.
13: Today in the U.S., we're probably sitting at about 85% choice or better. To compare that at 85% choice or better, when I say choice or better, that means choice and prime animals. And that's overall, that's total market. If you go back to the late 90s and early 2000s, we were at 55% choice or better. So we've increased the quality of these animals by about 30 points.
14: And when we talk about beef prices, which are in the news quite a bit, understandably, the beef prices are pretty high. But consumers today, the beef they're purchasing is vastly superior in quality to what it was a couple of decades ago, as you're describing for us.
13: 100%. You know, one of our concerns that we have in the industry is that we get these prices so high that the consumer either backs off of the proteins or they find an alternative protein. But I think one of the good things that we're talking about here is the quality of these animals and the eating experience that the consumer is getting. They're willing to pay it, and I think they will continue to pay it because today, it's really pretty simple to go to the grocery store and pick out any cut of meat and be confident that you're going to go home and cook it and it's going to be a good product. And that's because of the quality that the cow-calf guy is breeding into the animals and the quality that the feed yards are putting in these animals as they're feeding them.
9: That's Brady Miller with Texas Cattle Feeders Association. I'm James Hunt on the Texas Farm Bureau Radio Network.
8: 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Here's Tom Nicoletti.
10: Livestock and grain producers, red meat processors and exporters, and other key stakeholders gathered in Oklahoma City last week for the U.S. Meat Export Federation's spring conference. USMEF President and CEO Dan Hallstrom gave attendees an overview of the latest export results for U.S. pork, beef, and lamb. Dan, let's talk first about the importance of holding this conference during some very uncertain economic times for agriculture.
15: There's a lot of noise out there, right? There's a lot of headwinds. We still have a strong dollar and a lot of volatility in the press every day. But I think similar to what we talked about the last few times we've talked, the base demand continues to be very strong. Both beef, pork, and lamb, too. I think that's one of the messages that we heard loud and clear here is that we might not have enough cattle. The problem is definitely not demand. Demand continues to be strong, and especially in some of the areas that are maybe non-traditional. You always think of Japan's and the Koreas and the Mexico as being some of our base demand, and they are. But we have other parts of the world that are really coming around. Central America, for example. We got prime-graded product being marketed internationally in places like El Salvador and Guatemala, which was unheard of not too long ago. And now there's a demand for it. So I think there's some really good signs on the demand side to overshadow the headwinds. One of the features of our conferences are we bring in our international staff from the markets. We have over 20 people here from around the world. And having our nine sectors of membership, but especially the producer segment that doesn't see and hear this information every day.
10: That is U.S. Meat Export Federation President and CEO Dan Hallstrom at the USMEF Spring Conference in Oklahoma City. I'm Tom Nicoletti reporting for the Texas Farm Bureau Radio Network.
8: Now that the U.S. House of Representatives has successfully passed its Ag Committee's version of the Farm Bill, what's next? The Senate Committee on Ag, Nutrition, and Forestry is expected to release its version of the Farm Bill, or at least a framework of the food and farm legislation, in June. Here's Senate Ag Committee Chairman John Bozeman of Arkansas.
16: We're working hard to do our part on the Farm Bill. G.T. Thompson did a tremendous job in the House. He's such a good guy. We're working with Senator Hoeven to try and get another bridge payment to get you by until we get Arkin PLC payments out. We forget then in reconciliation, the big beautiful bill passed probably 85% of the farm bill to the tune of about $68 billion increase in farm spending, the most ever by far. In the last Congress, if we thought we could get $10 or $20 billion of additional funding, we'd hit a home run. We were able to get $68 billion. Now, you're not going to see that till later, but you will see it. And like I said, that's good. We'd like to get this bridge payment done. We are also working really hard to finish up that 15% of the farm bill that's left. I think the most important part of that is just getting, these are not big spending items. These are things that will make a difference for you from a policy standpoint that we couldn't do in reconciliation. Things like increasing your loan limits. And right now, you know, if you're constructing something, 2018 farm bill was based on 2012 data. The world is totally different now than it was in 2012. So we need to update that. And then again, you know, several other little things.
8: That was Senate Ag Committee Chairman John Bozeman speaking with Texas Farm Bureau members in Washington, D.C. And coming up next from Texas veterinarian Dr. Bob Judd, a new strangles vaccine is on the way. Don't go anywhere. We'll be right back.
7: 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Now back to more Texas Ag Today.
8: After a meeting between U.S. President Donald Trump and Chinese President Xi Jinping, China has reportedly agreed to purchase billions of dollars in agricultural goods from the United States, in addition to its previous commitments to buy American soybeans. American Farm Bureau Federation President Zippy Duval tells us it is an important step toward improving the farm economy.
17: Farmers are encouraged by President Trump's recent trip to China. He left Asia with a commitment from China to purchase an additional $17 billion in agricultural goods per year from the United States. When added to previous soybean commitments, total farm exports to China could be up to $28 to $30 billion. That's still well below record highs set in 2022. But we're pleased that the president made agriculture one of his priorities at the summit. Trade disputes have created uncertainty for America's farmers and ranchers who depend on open and fair markets. The trip to China was a positive step forward, and we encourage the administration to continue seeking avenues for American-grown agricultural products.
8: That was Zippy Duval, president of the American Farm Bureau Federation. There is a new vaccine for strangles, the upper respiratory disease, in horses. Here's Texas veterinarian Dr. Bob Judd.
18: Strangles is a disease that commonly causes respiratory disease in horses and is extremely contagious. Dr. Nancy Loving indicates at Equine Management that there are multiple strains of the disease, and these strains change from time to time. The disease is caused by the bacteria Strep equi and is transmitted by both direct and indirect contact, so not only from horse to horse, but from tack to another horse. Strangles vaccines have been used in the past, and the previous injectable vaccines caused reactions and sometimes contributed to an immune-mediated disease called purpura hemorrhagica if the horse had already been exposed to the vaccine or the disease. The most common vaccine used at this time is a modified live intranasal vaccine that has shown to be somewhat effective, but it can also potentially lead to purpura hemorrhagica. As far as the new vaccine, it is called StrangVac and was developed by a European company called IntraVac AB. The vaccine is a subunit vaccine, meaning the vaccine was made from a piece of the organism using recombinant technology with seven different surface proteins. There are no live bacteria, no bacterial DNA, and no M proteins that are associated with purpura hemorrhagica and can be given to exposed horses even during an outbreak. This is an intramuscular vaccine with a three-dose initial series and then boosted every 6 to 12 months. The vaccine was tested in 15,000 horses in Europe and seems to be safe, and multiple European studies have indicated that the vaccine is effective at reducing the disease in exposed horses even during an outbreak. One study indicated the vaccine even cleared 88% of the horses carrying strangles. The vaccine is not yet approved in the U.S., but a company has applied for a permit to distribute it in the U.S. I'm Dr. Bob Judd. 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
20: And we're on the line with Doug Bass from Cattlemen's Columbus. Doug, how was your sale?
21: Had a good sale, Mr. Larry. 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
20: Walk the pens with me.
21: Yes, sir. On your piker cows and bulls, your thinner, lower-yielding cows bring 110 to 145. Medium-top cows bring 145 to 160. Better high-yielding cows bring 163 to 197. Lower-yielding bulls, 173 to 194. Higher-yielding bulls bring 198 to 227. Pairs. Pairs bring from 1,900 to 5,600. The bred cows yesterday bring from 2,100 to 4,900. The calf market looked good again yesterday. 150 to 300 pound steers bring 550 to 575. Heifers bring 5 1/4 to 710. 3 to 4 weight steers bring 475 to 620. Heifers 435 to 545. 4 to 5 weight steers 410 to 535. Heifers 4 bucks to 492. 5 to 6 weight steers 395 to 470. Heifers 375 to 445. 6 to 7 weight steers 350 to 4 1/4, heifers 315 to 420, 7 to 8 weight steers 310 to 360, heifers 290 to 340, and your 800 to 1,000 pound steers and bull yearlings bring 240 to 317, heiferettes 210 to 270.
20: What was the count?
21: We had 556 head yesterday.
20: What do you anticipate for this next week?
21: We got a few deals lined up. We got some cattle we didn't get this past week as it was so wet, but I would like to tell everybody too, Mr. Larry, we decided to have another special sale. We're going to have a sale on June 28th. That'll be a Sunday. If anybody's wanting to consign some cattle, we're taking consignments for that sale.
20: Tell everybody how to get a hold of you.
21: Yes, sir. 979-877-4454. That's my cell. 979-732-2622 is the office.
20: We appreciate it, Doug Bass. Thank you.
21: Hey, yes, sir. Thank you, Mr. Larry. We'll talk to you next week.
20: Bye-bye. Bye. Neighbor, thanks for joining me. I'm Larry Marble. This is the Texas Farm Bureau Radio Network.
0: Live cattle traded mixed on Friday as traders awaited the cattle on feed report from the U.S. Department of Agriculture. June live cattle up 15 cents to 249.30. August live cattle up 25 cents to 239.60. Feeder markets were lower on Friday. August feeder cattle down at 667 to 349.85. September feeder cattle down 647 to 346.90. Lean hogs traded higher on higher pork cutout values. June lean hogs up 62 cents to 95.75. July lean hogs up 37 cents to $100.40. May class 3 milk even at 16.90 to 100 weight. June class 3 milk down 2 cents to 16.58 a hundredweight. After moving below 80 cents on Thursday, cotton continued to trade lower on Friday as there was some squaring ahead of the three-day weekend. July cotton down 56 points to 77.42. December cotton down 40 points to 79.33. March cotton down 39 points to 80.19. Corn broke a three-day streak of moving lower and traded higher on Friday. Thursday, USDA reported a sharp increase in weekly corn export sales. July corn up 1 to 463 and a quarter. September corn up 1 and a quarter to 469 and three quarters. December corn up 1 and a half to 486 and a half. July hard red winter wheat down 5 to 682. September hard red winter wheat down 4.5 to 693 and a quarter. December hard red winter wheat down 4.5 to 709. June natural gas down 10 cents to 291. July natural gas down 13 cents to 302. August natural gas down 13 cents to 305. July West Texas intermediate crude oil down 20 cents to 96.15. August crude oil down 18 cents to 92.72. September crude oil down a dime to 89.26 a barrel. The Dow rose 352 points Friday to 50,646. The S&P 500 up 37 points to 7,482. And the NASDAQ up 90 points to 26,383. And now for an in-depth dive, here is Tim Snyder with Matador Economics in Dallas.
1: Here's today's market movers. For the Texas Farm Bureau Radio Network, I'm economist Tim Snyder. Today's market movers are once again being driven by geoeconomics. Geoeconomics is what happens when geopolitical conflicts collide head-on with the global economy. Wars, sanctions, shipping disruptions, even political brinksmanship suddenly become economic indicators. And right now, the world is staring directly at that collision point. The biggest pressure point today remains the Strait of Hormuz and Iran's continued refusal to release or fully account for its enriched nuclear material. That uncertainty is pushing energy prices higher worldwide, and here in Texas, consumers are already feeling the pressure. On Tuesday, I filled up in Allen, Texas, paying $3.71 a gallon for regular gasoline. Yesterday morning, that same blend opened up at $4.15 per gallon. This is a sharp geoeconomic premium showing up almost overnight at the pump. That pain doesn't stop there. Agricultural producers across Texas are also getting squeezed. As planting activity moves north into the Texas Panhandle, fertilizer prices continue climbing alongside energy prices. That raises production expenses for farmers at a time when grain and cotton markets may not provide enough upside at harvest to recover those added costs. In short, margins are tightening fast. Now, add next week's economic calendar into the mix. Markets will be digesting the Case-Shiller 20 City Home Price Index, durable goods orders, the second estimate for first quarter GDP, personal income and spending, and the PCE Index, the Federal Reserve's preferred inflation gauge, all during a holiday-shortened week while tensions between the U.S., Israel, and Iran continue to escalate. On the equity side, technology remains the market's anchor. Strong earnings and revenue growth from the artificial intelligence, data centers, and semiconductor companies continue growing the broader indices. The Dow is trading well today. The VIX is eased slightly lower, while gold and silver are trending back lower again. Meanwhile, interest rates continue pressing higher, even as Kevin Warsh is sworn in today as the next chairman of the Federal Reserve. Bottom line, markets crave stability, and right now, stability is nowhere in sight. For the Texas Farm Bureau Radio Network, I'm economist. economist Tim Snyder.
0: Well, that wraps up our look at the markets, and that wraps up this edition of Texas Ag Today. We hope you join us next time for the latest news in Texas agriculture. I'm Jessica Dolmel. Y'all have a good day.
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27: We consider it a privilege that you've joined us today for Ancient Words for Modern Times, a ministry of Vanderbilt Baptist Church in Corpus Christi, Texas. It is our prayer that you will grow deep in the Word of God and that we can be of assistance to you in that effort, as Robert Simmons teaches from God's time-tested Word, the Bible. And we would remind you that God's Word is an ancient document, but it is still the most relevant book for you in your life today that has ever been written. We join Robert now as he opens the vast treasure chest of God's Word.
28: If you'll take your Bibles and turn with me to Luke chapter 12 this morning, the message that we have is not profound. As a matter of fact, it's the simplicity of the message that God has left with us that each and every one of us need to wrap our minds and our hearts around. Matter of fact, it is the difference between whether you will go to heaven in eternity or whether you will not go to heaven. You will go to hell in eternity. As a matter of fact, he's going to talk about that within the text itself. This morning, you've probably noticed that the songs have had a common theme. The scripture had a common theme. Everything has had a common theme, and that theme is that the Lamb of God, Jesus Christ, is the worthy one. And that you and I came here this morning because the reason this building exists, the reason Christianity exists, the reason everything in the name of Christianity exists is because of the worthiness of Jesus Christ, the Son of God. And if we have not got our minds wrapped around that, then we're missing the point. Now, in this particular place, Jesus is talking to his disciples. They're gathered around, and they already know at this point that some of them are going to lose their literal lives in their witness of the Lord Jesus Christ. And because of that. Jesus is addressing them because it is natural for us to fear the loss of our physical life. God has put it within a person, the thought of eternity, so that exists in our head all the time. And as we go into the world that we're living in right now, I think it's a very real thing for us to be looking at, but that's not my point this morning. My point is the simplicity that we need to wrap around our minds around. And so beginning in verse 4, with this idea of you may well lose your life, telling his disciples that, he says, I tell you, my friends, do not fear those who kill the body, and after that have nothing more that they can do. Now, here's going to be the point between that down through verse 7, and this is it. Before God, you are very valuable. You are very worthy. God has a specific worth and value that he has placed upon every individual that he has created. In other words, there is no one listening to me that is a big old nothing in the mind of God. You are a something. You are a somebody. I don't care what your spouse says about you. You're somebody. Okay? Matter of fact, you're very valuable in the plan and the economy of God. But he starts out kind of weird, and seems like Jesus is just bouncing all over the map here. The first thing he says, I want you to know, friends, that you don't have to fear somebody who can kill the body, and after that have nothing more that they can do. He says, because the worst thing that somebody can do to you is kill your body. And everybody's saying, well, that's kind of serious. It's hard to recover from killed. Okay? And but he says, listen, the reason you think that way is because you're thinking from an earthly perspective rather than thinking from a heavenly perspective, rather than thinking from an eternal perspective. And because you're locked into this time continuum of this world, then you're going to find yourself sometimes in fear because you don't understand the big picture. And the big picture is not an earthly temporal picture. The big picture is an eternal picture because you cannot be killed. See that? Matter of fact, he's going to explain that. Go with me to the book of John right quick. I want to show you what he says about that. In John chapter 11, beginning in verse 17, the story is the story, you remember, that a good friend of his, he used to spend his vacation time, if you will, at a home in Bethany. It was the home of Lazarus and Mary and Martha. And Lazarus, he gets word while he's out on his preaching journey that Lazarus is very sick. As a matter of fact, he says he's about to die. And for whatever reason, Jesus says, well, I'll get there when I get there. And he waits. And so he waits long enough for Lazarus to die. And so this is when he comes on the scene, beginning in verse 17. Now, when Jesus came, he found that Lazarus had already been in the tomb 4 days. Now, when you've been in the tomb 4 days, and this thing's going to tell us later on, he stinks. Okay? He's been in there a while. His body is decaying at this point. And Bethany was near Jerusalem, about 2 miles off, and many of the Jews had come to Martha and Mary to console them concerning their brother. So when Martha heard that Jesus was coming, she went and met him, but Mary remained seated in the house. And Martha said to Jesus, Lord, if you had been here, my brother would not have died. In other words, what'd you wait around for? If you'd been here, You could have fixed him. We've seen you fix a lot of people. You didn't fix him. He's dead. But even now, I know that whatever you ask from God, God will give you. And Jesus said to her, your brother will rise again. And Martha said to him, I know that he will rise again in the resurrection on the last day. And Jesus said to her, listen to this, I am the resurrection and the life. Whoever believes, listen, circle that. And it's important that you understand that it says every time, whoever believes, whoever believes, whoever believes. Whoever believes in me, though he die, yet shall he live. Look at this. This is the one I'm going for. Everyone who lives and believes in me shall never die. Do you believe this? Do you believe this? Everyone who lives and believes in me, he says, will never die. And I believe that question resounds right on through the universe, right up to today. Do you believe this? I want to tell you, I believe that with every fiber of my little tiny being. That the one who is created of God is going to live eternally. And you can kill this body, but you can't kill me, because he says that this life is eternal. Now the question then is, where will you spend that eternity? It may get kind of old-fashioned on you this morning. And everybody said, when you go, man, get. Been there a while. Now then, go back with me to Luke 12. Are y'all with me? Y'all make some noise, grunt, say hallelujah, praise the Lord, amen. All right. So, begin verse 4 again. I tell you, friends, do not fear those who kill the body, and after that have nothing more that they can do. In other words, that's a done deal. I was talking to Sandy Stokes this morning before church, and she said, I'm reading a new book. And I said, well, what book are you reading? She said, well, I'm reading a book that you can buy down at Hobby Lobby. By John Burke, called Imagine Heaven. He's gone in there and he's dealing with all these experiences of people who have had death experiences and what they experienced. And said he started out himself as an atheist when he started looking into this phenomenon. Now he's a minister of the gospel. That happens to you when you start looking at truth. And so he's been born again. He's written this book. And he said that one of the things that is common is that there is, when they have these heavenly experiences, that it is, they feel more alive and more real in the afterlife than they did in the before life. Isn't that awesome? That you're going to, when you get there, you're going to be more alive than you are now. That seems so consistent with what the scripture teaches us about that. So he says, all they can do is kill my body. And that was I don't know why I chased that rabbit, but I did. But I will warn you whom to fear. So he said, don't fear those knuckleheads. All they can do is kill your body. Here's somebody you do need to fear. I warn you whom to fear. Fear him who, after he has killed, has authority to cast into hell. Yes, I tell you, fear him. Shh. We got to be quiet. Because there are a lot of people who don't believe that exists anymore, and we don't want to make them nervous, do we? The fact is that God has never taken that out of His Word. And the fact is that hell is every bit as much a reality as heaven is. And he says, this is Jesus Christ, the worthy one. He said, I have a warning for you. Don't fear the men. Fear God, because God has authority to cast people into hell. And I start to get into that, but I won't, because that'd be another hour and a half, and y'all don't have it. All right. Now then, it's amazing though where he's going with this, because what we're looking at in this whole part of the passage is the fact that you are worthy. So he says, here's the deal, you're worthy, you don't have to fear those people, you should fear God. Don't fear them, but do fear God, because this eternal ramifications are very real. But notice where it goes immediately from that. He goes down, he says, verse 6, are not five sparrows sold for 2 pennies? How many of y'all think birds are worth a whole lot? I've seen birds that were worth a lot, but I'm talking about, like when you're driving down Violet right here and you get up there around HEB, there's always the choir. The birds are having church up there, okay? They're strung down. There's rows of them. And they're all sitting there. And I have never figured out what makes all the birds gather right there. But there'll be thousands of birds right there in that area. And so Jesus be looking at those birds and he say, He'd say, see those birds up there? And how many of you guys went bird hunting this year? Some of you guys are gals hunting and killing it, yeah. Okay? And what we do is we go out there and we try to shoot them. And I miss more than I shoot, but I try my best to kill God's creatures right there in the air because we want to wrap bacon around them and stuff them. And then you can eat them, and they are very good, right? And so, but here's what he says, when you people look at the birds, you sell them for nothing. Those birds mean nothing to you. How many of you, if one of those birds falls off and has a little heart attack, falls off the line, hits there, you're going to get out of your car and go, it's a poor little bird. We better have a little bird funeral right here, right? Yeah, we're not going to do that. But we care less if that bird falls off of there. Well, matter of fact, some of y'all probably hoping one of them going to get, that whole shocking effect in that thing. Just kill the bird, let it fall off the fence. That we could care less about the birds. He says that's the way y'all are. He says, but look, my father looks at it all differently. Are not five sparrows sold for 2 pennies, and not one of them is forgotten before God? Not one of those birds will fall to the ground that God forgets. That is his creation. And then he goes on and he says, why even the hairs of your head are all numbered. Now when you're me looking at that passage, you're thinking, big deal. It doesn't take long to number that. But he says, even the hairs of your head are numbered. In other words, God cares about every hair on your head. Fear not. You are of more value than the sparrows. Why, if Jesus cares that much about the sparrows, can you imagine how he cares for those who are created in his very image? How much he values you. How much he wants to spend time with you. How much he wants you to be a part of his kingdom family. He absolutely treasures those who are his creation in his own image that are to bring glory to him. But now he's going to shift right here, though. And we're going to shift from how much he cares about you to how much more he cares about his son. Follow me. Go with me to verse 8. And I tell you, he just came off how much he cares for you, and just like the sparrows, and how much more than the sparrows. And he says, and I tell you, everyone who acknowledges me before men, the Son of Man also will acknowledge him before the angels of God. Now, why did he say that about the angels of God? Because if you'll remember, when we're studying in Revelation, who is it that's bringing the judgment of God? It's the angels of God. And he says, listen, if you've confessed me before men, then I'm going to confess you before the angels when that judgment's taking place. Keep reading. But the one who denies me before men will be denied before the angels of God. He said there's only two alternatives here. Verse 10, and everyone who speaks a word against the Son of Man will be forgiven, but the one who blasphemes against the Holy Spirit will not be forgiven. Now notice he's saying this. Do you see these two groups of people he's talking about all the time through this passage? He says God loves all of you. But here's what you need to know. The one that's important here, whoever confesses me or whoever acknowledges me before men, I will confess before my Father. He says in one gospel, here he talks about the angels. He said, they're the ones that I'm going to confess. They're the ones that I'm going to stand by. Now let me tell you, he has great worth for you. But I want to tell you where the eternal worth is. The eternal worth is not in this little preacher. God loves me. You may hate my guts. He loves me. I pick him. Okay? I pick him. Let me tell you this. He has decided that you have all more worth than you could possibly know. Satan's lied to you. You don't even know how worthy you are anymore. But he says, as much as he has the value for you and as much as he has worth for you, let me tell you who the supreme love of the Father is. The supreme love of the Father is his Son. He loves him more than he loves you. And he wants you to acknowledge him. He wants you to love his Son. He wants you to have a relationship with his Son. As a matter of fact, if you do not have the relationship with his Son, and I didn't say you went and filled out a card, you went to church, you changed your life, you did better. I said you have a relationship with the Son, Jesus Christ. He wants you to have a relationship with the Son, Jesus Christ. Why? Because he just really loves the Son. He just really loves the Son. You know, what if somebody said, well, I want to have a relationship with the Father, and I know that he wants me to love the Son. And the way I'm going to love the Son, I'll just go to his house. I got to tell you something. Just going to his house doesn't mean you love the Son. You can go to somebody's house and hate their kids. Any of y'all ever experienced that? You cannot just come to the house of God and prove love to the Son. You cannot just simply say, I love Jesus, and say that that is love for the Son. The point here is a relationship, a love relationship with the Son. The Son is the one that's worthy. The Son is the one the Father loves the most. The Son is the one that he wants you in relationship with. And if you're not in relationship with it, he says there's only two alternatives. One's a heaven alternative. One's a hell alternative. And if you don't choose the relationship with the Son, guess which one you chose. Now then, I want to get into another passage here. Look at verse 10 again. Look at it very carefully. This is very important. What's going to be the difference between those who go to heaven and those who go to hell? And everyone who speaks a word against the Son of Man will be forgiven, but the one who blasphemes against the Holy Spirit will not be forgiven. Now, I want you to mark that with your finger, and I want you to go with me to Matthew chapter 12, because he's going to explain that a little bit further in Matthew chapter 12. Matthew 12, and I want to read just one verse out of here. I don't have time to do an exposition of that whole text, but look at verse 31. He says, therefore I tell you, every sin and blasphemy will be forgiven people, but the blasphemy against the Spirit will not be forgiven. How many of y'all think this might be an important passage? Okay? Every sin and blasphemy. All right, so let's break that down a little bit. First of all, what is sin? Sin means that you miss the mark. Is the easiest definition of sin. You missed the mark. In other words, if you've ever done, God has a mark up here, and if you have ever failed, that failure is sin. If God said, thou shalt not steal, and you stole a piece of bubble gum somewhere, just kind of stuck that thing in your pocket, you know, everybody does it anyway, and you went and took that piece of bubble gum, what did you just do? You stole. You missed the mark. Some of you say, well, I never stole any bubble gum. Let's talk about taxes. You don't want to talk about taxes? Would you like to come confess your sin before the multitude? Okay. Because see what happens is that we rob. How many of you have ever missed a tithe? I'd get any hands. Every hand in here ought to be up right now. I have missed that tithe at some point. Well, the Bible says that's robbing God. Y'all understand that? And this isn't a sermon on tithing. I'm just helping you understand how easily we miss the mark. We miss the mark all the time.

0: the Son of Man, every sin against the Father, every sin will be forgiven. So you're sitting there and you say, well, I've been a compulsive liar all my life. Here's what the Bible says. You can be forgiven for that. Well, I was in a homosexual relationship and I came to believe that that was sin, but it has marked me. I don't know what to do about it. The Bible says you can be forgiven for that. Well, I killed somebody. I did it in cold blood. Just got mad and killed them. Nobody knows it, but I killed them. Okay, you're forgiven. I've had people come in after their loved one took their own life. And through the years, there have been those who said that if you committed suicide, that that was a ticket directly to hell. That is not in the Word of God. As a matter of fact, the Bible just said every sin and blasphemy will be forgiven, and it wasn't suicide. Did y'all see that? It's not suicide. Every sin and blasphemy will be forgiven, except one. One. All right, so I don't know what you're dealing with out there right now, that you may think you're the worst person ever in town. Here's what the Word of God just told you. He will forgive every sin but one. Just one. Now, some of you wouldn't forgive it, but He will. See, that's the reason Jesus died on that cross. Now, He goes on and He defines what that sin is. I'm back in Luke and verse 10, and everyone who speaks a word against the Son of Man, all manner of sin and blasphemy, will be forgiven. The one who blasphemes will be forgiven. But the one, here it is, but the one who blasphemes against the Holy Spirit will not be forgiven. That you murdered, He'll forgive it. You lied, He'll forgive it. You cheated, He'll forgive it. Adultery, forget it. Abortion, forget it. Mass murder, forget it. Forgive it, excuse me. And what He forgives, He forgets. But He says, but there's one. That if you commit this one, it will never, ever, ever be forgiven. Then He defines it as the blasphemy against the Holy Spirit. Well, what is the blasphemy against the Holy Spirit? Well, let's talk about the Holy Spirit for a minute. That's the way we're going to get down to this. Remember, blasphemy is a desecration of anything that's holy and sacred. Well, the Holy Spirit, if you're here today and you're a child of God, there are just thousands of things that He's doing in your life. And some of those are He gifts you for service. Some of those are He comforts you. He encourages you. He teaches you. He abides with you. And on it, He's your advocate before the Father. And on and on and on it goes, these things that the Holy Spirit does for you if you're a Christian. But what if you're here today and you have never really given your life to Jesus Christ? Maybe you've even been playing a game, but you've never really given your life to Jesus Christ. Well, the Holy Spirit only has one job in your life if you don't know Christ. And what is that one job? The Bible tells us that one job is to convict the world of sin, righteousness, and judgment to come. In other words, here's what it is. The Father sent His Son to die on a cross and bear your sin. And everyone who believes in Him will not be condemned, but he who has not believed is condemned already, because he has not believed in the name of the only begotten Son of God.
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1: 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I'm Jessica Domel with Washington Ag Watch on the Texas Farm Bureau Radio Network. During a recent visit to Washington, D.C., House Ag Committee Chairman Glenn G.T. Thompson of Pennsylvania gave Texas Farm Bureau members an update on recent and upcoming legislation.
2: We've got whole milk for healthy kids. If you're in the dairy industry, it's probably the most important thing we can do is correct that move that was back in 2010 when the Democrats took whole milk and flavor out of our schools, cheating our youth out of the most beneficial beverage God ever created. And then, of course, Farm Bill 1.0 last July and Farm Bill 2.0 that's now over here in the Senate. Year-round E15, which I never thought I would see passed out of the House. And we're working on workforce next.
1: The visit gave us the opportunity to ask the chairman for an update on his planned ag labor legislation. The chairman previously told us he plans to release a discussion draft of the legislation that will modernize the H-2A program to make sure it works year-round for agriculture.
2: We've been working on it for some time. With leadership, I had the ability last Congress to form a work group. I could do 6 subcommittees and 1 work group. And the work group we chose to do was agriculture workforce. And a lot of people said, well, you're crazy. Why are you doing that? You don't have jurisdiction over that. We might not have jurisdiction, but it's important to all of you. And you're the people that we really are accountable to in terms of agriculture workforce. And so we've got a great bipartisan bill. It's based on the findings of that work group, which were 8 Republicans, 8 Democrats.
1: Now, as for the timing, Thompson said the draft will be released soon. He said they plan to release it for one last discussion draft, then work to get bipartisan support. He said he's already spoken with Congressman Jim Jordan, the chairman of the House Judiciary Committee, about the legislation, who said he's looking forward to running with the bill. For the Texas Farm Bureau Radio Network, I'm Jessica Domel.
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4: You cannot live what you do not, what? Understand. 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
5: 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How could you have just a few dollars in the bank, yet have riches beyond compare? Find out today on Grace to You as John MacArthur looks at unfathomable treasures that are yours right now if you're a Christian. We're continuing John's study called Richer Than You Think. But before we get started, perhaps you're having trouble identifying with the title of John's current series right now. You don't feel rich spiritually because trials have taken their toll. Well, John had some encouragement for believers who are struggling to rejoice and be thankful for the riches available to them in Christ. John's words are helpful for us today, so let's hear them now.
6: And you know, if you're a believer, you don't want to doubt the love of God. He loves you with a perfect love. You don't want to doubt the promise of God that all things are working together for good to those that love Him and are called according to His purpose. You don't even want to doubt the plan of God. Maybe you wonder, wow, did it have to be this? You don't want to doubt the plan of God. The Lord has a plan that you want to submit to because that plan may involve suffering. It may involve humiliation. It may involve a time of sort of breaking some of the things that you depended upon. You don't want to doubt the process of God. The end result is to give you blessing and to glorify His name. His best work is done in our hearts through hard times. His best work is done when we can't control all the circumstances. And that's what Paul says, you know, and he says, I'm content in everything. I'm content to be abased. I'm content to abound. Because He supplies all my needs through Christ Jesus and everything. And Paul says, I'm even content with suffering, told the Corinthians. I'm content with pain and affliction and all those things, because when I'm weak, he said, then I'm strong. So just know this, that God is, through all the struggles and all the issues and all the trials, perfecting you. Peter says, after you've suffered a while, the Lord make you perfect. And that's what he's in the process of doing.
7: That's right. And those are some encouraging reminders about God's faithfulness to give us what we need when we experience trials. And friend, for even more encouragement from God's word, stay here as John continues his study called Richer Than You Think, with a look at the blessings that are yours in Christ. And now here's John with today's message.
4: Ephesians 1:15. Wherefore I also, after I heard of your faith in the Lord Jesus and love unto all the saints, cease not to give thanks for you, making mention of you in my prayers, that the God of our Lord Jesus Christ, the Father of glory, may give unto you the spirit of wisdom and revelation in the knowledge of him, the eyes of your understanding being enlightened, that ye may know what is the hope of his calling, and what the riches of the glory of his inheritance in the saints, and what is the exceeding greatness of his power toward us who believe, according to the working of his mighty power, which he wrought in Christ when he raised him from the dead and set him at his own right hand in the heavenlies, far above all principality and power and might and dominion, and every name that is named, not only in this age, but also in that which is to come, and hath put all things under his feet, and gave him to be the head over all things to the church, which is his body, the fullness of him that filleth all in all. Well, that scripture is so loaded with great truth that we're not going to be able by any means to exhaust its content. But it introduces to us a very important portion of the first chapter. This is a prayer by the Apostle Paul. It is a prayer in response to the great statement of theology in verses 3 to 14. Now, from verse 3 through 14 is one long sentence. And it is a sentence designed to tell us what it is that God has done for us in Christ. In other words, what we possess in Christ. It discusses the great concept of election, the great concept of redemption, and the great truth of inheritance. In the past, God elected us, he redeems us, and in the future gives us an inheritance. Now, the truths in verses 3 to 14 are really beyond the possibility of the human mind to grasp. Frankly, our human mind cannot reach that deep into the truth of God. That is something we cannot do. We cannot mine that kind of truth out of our humanness. In 1 Corinthians, there is a very important text in this regard, chapter 2, verse 10. Verse 9 we could start with, "Eye hath not seen, nor ear heard, neither have entered into the heart of man the things which God hath prepared for them that love him." In other words, empiricism or experiment can't see it, eye or ear, and intuition and rationalism can't see it, neither has it entered into the heart of man. It can't be known externally. It can't be really known internally. The things that God has prepared for them that love him. But God has revealed them unto us by his Spirit. For the Spirit searches all things. Watch the next line. Yes, even the deep things of God. You see, in order for us to even understand this incredible legacy that's ours in Christ, we must depend upon the Holy Spirit. For what, says Paul in 1 Corinthians 2:11, for what knoweth the things of a man except the spirit of man which is in him? Even so, the things of God knoweth no man, but the Spirit of God. In other words, we must depend upon the Spirit of God for an understanding of the deep things of God. And believe me, Ephesians 1:3 to 14 are the deep things of God. Tremendous truths. Deep truths that our human mind cannot conceive. So, having delineated something of these truths that are ours in Christ, Paul then moves to pray for us that we would understand these truths. It doesn't do any good to know them if we don't understand them, because if we don't understand them, we can't live them, see. So, In chapter 1, Paul begins with describing our position in Christ. Then he prays that we'll understand it. In chapter 2, Paul describes our position in Christ. Then in chapter 3, again, he prays that we'll understand it. Finally, in chapter 4, he says, now that you've got it and you understand it, here's how to live it. So twice he describes the believer's position. Chapter 1, chapter 2. Twice he prays that we'll understand it. Chapter 1 and chapter 3. Finally, in chapter 4, he says, now that you've got a grip on it, live it. Now the point is this, people. You cannot live what you do not, what? Understand. Understand. You can't live it. You cannot function on principles you don't know. No Christian has ever yet lived the Christian life who didn't know what it was. You gotta have it. Now let's look at his prayer then. Wherefore I also, after I heard of your faith in the Lord Jesus and love unto all the saints, cease not to give thanks for you, making mention of you in my prayers. Stop there. Now, in this, he just introduces to us the idea that he is praying. Wherefore, it takes us back. On the basis of this tremendous inheritance that we have in Christ, I pray for you. And he says, I pray for you because I heard of your faith in the Lord Jesus and love unto all saints. Now, how did Paul hear this? Well, it had been 4 years about since he had ministered in Ephesus. But sea travel was relatively easy in those days because of the ships and so forth. And so there was great accessibility to that little small part of the world around the north and west part of the Mediterranean. And additionally, there was a liberty that Paul enjoyed even while he was a prisoner. And that was that they allowed people to come and visit him. So there was a constant flow of Christians, no doubt, coming in and out of Paul's life. And they would be bringing him reports. And as I told you when we first studied the beginning of Ephesians, this letter was not only written to Ephesians, but no doubt all the churches of Asia Minor. And so it's probably that he has in his mind. He says, of all of you churches in Asia Minor, I have been hearing about you. People visiting, coming by ship, perhaps walking on some of the great Roman highways that would give them access to Paul's location. And so Paul says, I've been hearing good things. In fact, I hear two things. I hear about your faith in the Lord Jesus and love unto all the saints. And those, beloved, are the cardinal things. Those are the basic aspects of a true Christian. A true Christian is marked by faith in the Lord Jesus, which gives evidence of itself in love toward all saints. In fact, in 1 John chapter 2 and verses 9 to 11, it says there, if you claim to have saving faith and hate your brother, you're a liar. Those two go together. By this will all men know you're my disciples, John 13 says, if you have love one for another. And love, as we've defined it so many times, is sacrificial selflessness. Serving others sacrificially, unselfishly. True faith always springs into love. And so he says, I've heard about it. It's genuine. I see it. Now, I want you to see these two things because they're very important. First of all, your faith in the Lord Jesus. The Lord Jesus. You see, salvation begins with believing Jesus is Lord. You see that? I was speaking in Miami, and a pastor came up to me afterwards, and he says, well, he said, he was kind of, I don't know what, kind of on edge, I think. He said, I suppose you're one of those lordship salvationists. I said, what is that? He says, you don't know about lordship salvationism? I said, no, I don't. He says, well, you probably believe that in order to be saved, you have to receive Jesus as Lord. I said, as a matter of fact, I don't know any other way. He said, yeah, I thought so. I said, you're not a lordship salvationist? Sounds like, he said, no. No. I said, let me ask you a question. I said, is Jesus Lord? Well, he didn't really want to answer, I guess, because he said, well, there is a sense in which he is. I said, well, is Jesus Lord? Yes or no? Yes. Well, yes, it's right. He's Lord. So if you receive him, does he come as who he is? Yes, he'd have to, right. Let me ask you this, I said. Does Philippians 2 say that every knee should bow and confess Jesus as Lord to the glory of God? And I said, does Romans 10 say that if thou shalt confess with thy mouth Jesus as Lord, thou shalt be saved? Well, he says, but it doesn't appear in the Gospel of John. I said, what doesn't appear in the Gospel of John? Jesus is Lord? No, he says, the idea of lordship salvationism. I said, I don't know what you're saying. I said, I don't know. You just tell me what you're going to do with Romans 10:9. That if thou shalt confess Jesus as Lord, thou shalt be saved. And then he just said, yes, well, you're a lordship salvationist, and he walked off. I still don't know where he was. How you get salvation minus the lordship of Jesus Christ is a problem. I think what he was trying to say was that you can receive him as just as Jesus, just as the Savior, without acknowledging him as Lord. But he'd have a tough time handling a couple of passages in the New Testament. The point here is, Paul says, I know you're genuine because your faith is in the what? The Lord Jesus. You don't receive him as Savior and then later as Lord, you get him who he is. Now, whether you respond to his lordship or not is another issue. But he's Lord. Now, the second thing he says, not only is your salvation evident by the faith in the Lord Jesus, but your love unto all the saints. Do you notice that this love is indiscriminate? You notice that a true Christian doesn't pick and choose. He loves, and by virtue of that, whoever gets in front gets loved. We used to say this little phrase, well, I love him in the Lord, which means personally you can't stand him. Remember that one? Well, I love him in the Lord. As if you had a little pipe coming out of you, you could squirt him with God's love, you know. You can't unscramble the egg, folks. If you love him, you love him, and the Lord loves him. And if you don't love him, then the Lord doesn't love him through your not loving him. You love them, all the saints. You can't be discriminate. The world picks and chooses. Paul says in Philippians 2, I pray that you would have the same love. What that means is to love everybody, what? The same. And in 1 John 3, he says, love in word, not in word and tongue, but in deed and in truth. Anybody who has a need, and don't shut up your heart of mercy when you see them with a need. You can learn all the theology you want and spin off all of the dogma you want, but if you don't love, then you are nothing but sounding brass and a tinkling cymbal. And true salvation goes from the head to the heart and reaches right out to touch other people. And he says, I am so thankful to God that I've heard about you, that you have faith in the Lord Jesus, and that you love the saints. Now, you know something's kind of sad. That Ephesian church, man, they started out right. When you get to chapter 2 of Revelation in verse 4, the Lord Jesus writes them a letter. And the Lord Jesus says to the church at Ephesus, I have something against you because you have left your, what? First love. Sad to think about it. But the history of the Ephesian church is they left their first love and they went out of existence as a church. They went out of existence. There's got to be faith and love in balance. You know, the monks and the hermits had a loyalty to Christ, which separated them from men to live in alone in a desert place, contemplating faith. It was loveless faith. It never touched anybody. The heresy hunters of the Spanish Inquisition and other ages had a loyalty to their faith, which caused them to literally persecute anybody with a difference. Loveless faith. And I'm afraid there are some Christians in the churches today who are hateful and bitter and resentful of other Christians, and it's loveless faith, and I question, in as I would the cases I just illustrated, whether it's even genuine saving faith. The genuine is marked by love. In fact, I'll tell you something, folks. You can't love the Lord Jesus Christ, put your faith in him, without loving the people that he loves. Do you get that? You can't love the Lord Jesus without loving the people he loves. I'll never forget my son one time. I was driving in a car. And he leaned over to me, and it was about a certain person. He said to me, I love so-and-so. And I did a double take. I didn't even know I knew him. I said to him, what do you mean you love so-and-so? He says, I love so-and-so. I said, why do you love so-and-so? He said, because I always hear you say you love him. And I love him too then. Well, that's right. If I love the Lord Jesus Christ, 1 John 5:1-2 says, if I love the Lord Jesus Christ, I will love those begotten by the Lord Jesus Christ. That's part of it. So he says, I commend you. And I pray for you, verse 16, I cease not to give thanks for you, making mention of you in my prayers. And then his prayer of thanks turns to a petition. And I pray, he says, verse 17, that the God of our Lord Jesus Christ, the Father of glory, may give to you the spirit of wisdom and revelation and the knowledge of him, the eyes of your understanding being enlightened. Now stop right there. He says, man, I'm praying for you that you'll understand your riches in Christ. Warren Wiersbe has written a little book called Be Rich, and in there he gives an interesting illustration about William Randolph Hearst, who was the late newspaper publisher. Hearst, at one point in his life, decided to invest a veritable fortune in the collecting of great pieces of art. And he was collecting them all over the world and storing them in warehouses in different places. And one day he read a description in one of his art books or magazines or whatever, a description of an incredibly valuable piece of art. And he determined that he had to have that piece of art. So he got his agent and he sent him all over the world to find it. No one knew where it was. That guy went all over the world to find that art treasure for William Randolph Hearst. Months and months went by, and finally the man came back and reported, Mr. Hearst, I found it. And with great joy, he said, where was it? He said, it was in your warehouse. You bought it years ago. Frantically searching for what he already possessed. Paul is praying here, Lord, deliver those Christians from frantically searching for what they already possess. Give them the spirit of wisdom and revelation and the knowledge of him so that they will know what is theirs and that they'll be able to use it in the living of life. See? Let's face it, people. We do spend a lot of time messing around, chasing stuff we've got. We say, Lord, I need strength. And the Bible says you can do all things through Christ who already strengthens you. Lord, I need love. The love of Christ is shed abroad in your heart. Lord, I need grace. My grace is sufficient for you. Lord, I need peace in the situation. I already left you all my peace that passes understanding. What else is there? You see, Christians scrambling around begging for what they've got. What a waste. And the Bible says you should just ask for wisdom. If you lack wisdom, ask it. And wisdom is the sense not to keep asking for what you've got. See, the point is this. Paul says, God, the human mind cannot conceive of the riches of our position in Christ, so please, God, grant to them this understanding. Only the Spirit can search the deep things and reveal them to us. Such understanding is beyond the human mind. And God must enable us to understand. So he says that the God of our Lord Jesus Christ, the Father of glory, I love those titles, the God of our Lord Jesus Christ, that identifies it with him. After all, we're in Christ, right? And if we're in Christ, then he's our God too. And he's the Father of glory. That means the one who possesses all things. All glory is his. And so he prays to that God that he may give us the spirit of wisdom and revelation in the knowledge of him. Now, notice the word spirit. God grants us a spirit. It is an anarthrous construction, the Greek, no article, a spirit of wisdom and revelation. Now, people have discussed what spirit is this. Some people say it's the Holy Spirit, that God would grant us the Holy Spirit. But I don't think that's Paul's prayer because every Christian already has the Holy Spirit, right? I don't think that's it. And besides that, it's not the Holy Spirit. It's a spirit. So I don't think it's the Holy Spirit. We don't need to ask for the Holy Spirit. We already have the Holy Spirit. Our body's a temple of the Holy Spirit, 1 Corinthians 6 says, and Romans 8:9 says all Christians have the Holy Spirit. So that wouldn't be it. And others have said, no, it's the human spirit, that he would give us a spirit of wisdom and revelation. And he's talking about the human spirit. I don't think that's right either, because we already have a human spirit. The word pneuma in which we get breath and air, and pneumatic, pneumonia, it's the Greek word, can be translated a lot of ways. And I think the way it should be translated here is as a disposition, an influence, or an attitude which governs the soul of someone. Let me illustrate this. It doesn't have to be the Holy Spirit or the human spirit. It can just be an attitude. For example, Jesus, in the Sermon on the Mount, said, blessed are the poor in what? Spirit. He wasn't talking about the Holy Spirit or the human spirit. He was talking about an attitude. Those were humble people. Now, when we see somebody who's sad, we say, oh, their spirit's sad. Or we see somebody really playing hard at some game, we say, that is spirited play. Or we see somebody really happy, and we say, boy, he's in high spirits. And all we mean is an attitude, a disposition, an influence in thinking. And I believe that what Paul is saying is this, give them the fullness of an attitude of wisdom and revelation in the knowledge of him. Oh God, he says, let them know in their mind how much they possess in Christ. Give them a deep, rich, keen, strong, full understanding. Now, I would add to that, that I think the Holy Spirit and the human spirit are also both implied. And what Paul is praying is this, watch. God, send the Holy Spirit to work on the human spirit to create the right spirit of wisdom and revelation in the knowledge of him. Because it's the work of the Spirit. Only the Spirit can search the deep things of God. And by the way, the word revelation deals with the imparting of knowledge, and the word wisdom deals with the use of it. So he's saying, God, I'm just praying that the Holy Spirit will work on the human spirit to produce the spirit of wisdom and revelation. That is, that they will know their position and their resource and that they will use it. See? Step out and use it. So he wants the believer to have a full, deep knowledge of God. Not intellectual, but something deeper than that. Something far deeper. And I'm telling you people, I've said this for years and years and I'll say it till I drop over. The Christian life is predicated on what you know. It's got to be revelation before it can be wisdom. You've got to receive it before you can use it. And that's why we spend our time teaching the Word of God. Pat O'Brien, that CBS reporter, said to me, I think I've seen the difference between the true Christians and the false Christians. He said, the true Christians are those who are really heavy into studying the Bible. Well, what he was really seeing was that when somebody is heavy into studying the Bible, he gains the revelation of God that is applied in wisdom and his life is what it ought to be. See, that's what he sees. And so he prays that we would have the divine mind, that we would be able to do what he said to the Colossians, to set our affections on things above and not on things of the earth, to get our mind out of the gutter and onto the great, grandiose, marvelous magnificencies of God. And so Paul prays, God, it's not enough. It's not enough that I just tell them the facts. I pray for them that they would understand the imparting of truth and the use of it in the knowledge of him. You know, you have Christ. Do you know Christ? If you know Christ, do you really have this attitude of wisdom and revelation, this deep sense of knowing God's heart and God's mind? Now, Paul goes on to bring three specific things that he wants us to grasp, and we'll study those next time. Let's pray. It's so great, Father, to know that all the resources that are in Christ are granted to us by faith. Thank you, Father, for those who have come to faith in Jesus Christ, for those who know and love him, everyone a part of your eternal plan. And some, Father, who haven't yet said yes, but you're calling them by your Spirit. They're part of the plan too. They're some of your people yet unborn. Bring them to yourself today. For those who are in the family, Father, help us to have a spirit of wisdom and revelation in the knowledge of him, a spirit produced as the Holy Spirit works on our human spirit to give us comprehension beyond what is possible in the normal human mind, to know the deep things of God and knowing them to be able to use them. That our position may be known, understood, and lived out. And we'll thank you in Jesus' name. Amen.
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0: to Memorial Day for 2026. I'm Danny Moffitt on the Texas Farm Bureau Radio Network. Memorial Day is unlike Veterans Day, which is observed in November. Today, Memorial Day, it's set aside to honor those that paid the ultimate sacrifice and gave their lives in service to our country. The fertilizer plants based along the Texas Gulf Coast are now being at the center of a federal inquiry into allegations of market manipulation and recent price hikes that have left farmers struggling to afford the fertilizer that they need to grow their crops. The U.S. Department of Justice has requested information from them after allegations have surfaced that corporate mergers in recent decades have turned the industry into an illegal monopoly that are now gouging our U.S. farmers. SpaceX has launched its biggest and most powerful Starship to date on a test flight last Friday. It's an upgraded version of the spaceship that NASA is counting on them to take astronauts back to the moon. This comes 2 days after Elon Musk has announced that he'll be taking the company public in what will be the biggest IPO in history. When that spaceship launched, they carried and launched 20 mock Starlink satellites in the hour-long spaceflight that stretched halfway around the world. It landed in the Indian Ocean and caught on fire as planned. This was the 12th test flight of the rocket that they keep building and improving. It's to be the spaceship that will take astronauts back to the moon. Some of those Starlink satellites that were launched are designed to take a look at the spacecraft and check out the heat shields. One person was killed and others injured in a shooting from Saturday night at the Belton Lake Outdoor Recreation Area on the Fort Hood base in Central Texas. On Saturday night, the Fort Hood Military Police responded at 9 p.m. to reports of a fight at that recreational area. Several people were taken to the hospitals. One person died. The Department of Army Criminal Investigation Division is heading that investigation and asking for anyone with information to contact them. City officials in Dallas are concerned that of the 700,000 tickets for the 9 matches for the newly renamed Dallas Stadium, or AT&T Stadium, for the local arena, that's all that have been sold to date. The council members for the City of Dallas were given an update at a recent meeting. It highlighted that lack of sales less than a month away from the first match. The governing body has been intentionally holding back tickets and releasing them over time. That creates an artificial ticket scarcity. I'm Danny Moffitt on the Texas Farm Bureau Radio Network.
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5: You know, we live in a world of chaos and struggle and weariness, and maybe you've said, you know, how do I keep my faith and how do I keep going in the midst of whatever happens? And so we're going to spend some time today actually looking at the book of Philippians, which is a relatively small book in the New Testament, a little over 100 verses, but I think you're going to appreciate some of the great insights that are there from the Apostle Paul, if for no other reason than it is one of the more quoted books in the New Testament, and I think you will certainly enjoy the conversation we're going to have with Dr. Robert Morgan. The book is entitled, Whatever Happens, How to Stand Firm in Your Faith When the World is Falling Apart. He, of course, is a teaching pastor as well as a podcaster. In the past, has served as the teaching pastor at Donaldson Fellowship, now serves as the associate pastor of World Outreach Church in Tennessee. We have certainly spent a lot of time talking about many of his books, like 50 Final Events in the World History, 100 Bible Verses That Made America, The Strength That You Need, The Red Sea Rules, and a variety of other rules books that he has put together as well. About 36 books in print, 5 million copies, and an individual that we certainly like to visit from time to time because of the great insight that he has. So once again, Robert Morgan, welcome back to Point of View.
6: Thank you, Kirby. It's always a real honor for me to be with you.
5: Let's, if we can, get into Philippians, but the first two chapters really give us the history, and that's good because you visited Philippi. I have. We have taken a group there before. We're going to do that again in about a year or so. And recognize that Paul thought that he was going to stay in Asia Minor. Then he has what's oftentimes referred to as the Macedonian vision. You put something in there I'd never thought about before, that the person he saw in the vision might have been an individual that could have graduated from the medical school in Philippi, and that would be Luke. And so in some respects, as you point out early on, Sir William Ramsay says one of the most interesting verses is that in Acts 16, here the Apostle Paul is saying, I wanted to go to these places, Phrygia and Galatia, but the Holy Spirit kept him from doing so, and eventually then the gospel is brought to Europe. Fill in the gaps there, because there's just some great story that you actually begin even before we get into the book of Philippians.
6: Well, yes, the Apostle Paul went for 1,000 miles all the way across Turkey from the southeastern corner where Antioch was to the northwestern corner where the shipping port of Troas was, and he kept wanting to minister, kept wanting to preach, and the Lord said, no, the Holy Spirit closed this door. And the Spirit of Jesus wouldn't permit him to go here. He had a lot of closed doors during that 1,000 miles. I say that it's 1,000 miles of closed doors. And here Paul was on his missionary tour wanting to preach, and yet the doors were closed to him until he got to Troas, where he got this vision to go to Europe instead of staying in Asia, as the Lord wanted him to. And there's a real lesson there for us, Kirby. For every one thing the Lord wants us to do, there may be 1,000 things he doesn't want us to do. And so sometimes we're wanting to do something, the door closes, we don't get the promotion, we don't get into college, we don't get the loan, we get turned down by our girlfriend or boyfriend or whatever it is. There are a lot of disappointments in life and closed doors, but I've lived long enough to be able to look back and see that those disappointments were God's appointments, and to be as thankful for the closed doors as for the open ones, because the Lord had some better things for me than I had originally thought.
5: Well, and you talk about that just in terms of publishing. We see you today as a unbelievably published author. Just can't even think of the number of Robert Morgan books on our bookshelf here. But nevertheless, there was a time when you wondered about that as well. And so sometimes an open door isn't necessarily God's will. A closed door might even be more God's will to point you to exactly the direction. So I think we can learn this vicarious lesson from the Apostle Paul, can't we?
6: We sure do, and it's not just publishing. I wanted to be a pastor, and the first 12 churches that I interviewed with turned me down. I mean, 12
5: yes.
6: churches said no, and now looking back, I'm as grateful for those no's because the Lord had a place for me that he had already designed, and it showed up at just the right time and started my career as a pastor. So we mustn't be too disappointed when things don't work out the way we want or when we encounter some kind of closed doors, because the Lord has exactly, when we're in his will and we're surrendered to Jesus Christ and we are praying and asking for his guidance, he's going to open the right door at the right time, and we cannot let discouragement stop us.
5: So again, this is a part of the book of Philippians, and as we get into chapter 1, verse 1, immediately a story about generosity. You quote an individual that we've had on this program many times before, Chuck Bentley, head of Crown Financial Ministries, and it does seem to me that, again, we learn a very important lesson about the grace of giving, don't we?
6: Well, the church in Philippi, and I didn't realize this until I was really doing research for this book, even though I've preached from Philippians for a half century. But the church in Philippi was the New Testament model for stewardship. They supported the Apostle Paul again and again and again. Wherever he went, they sent him funds and money. Even after he had just left and he went next door to Thessalonica, they sent him an offering. And in the book of 2 Corinthians, Paul talks about the grace that God gave the Macedonian churches in terms of their ability to give despite their poverty and the troubles they were facing. And the churches in Macedonia primarily was the Philippian, the churches in the city of Philippi, along with a couple of nearby churches. So they became the New Testament model for generosity, for missionary support, for giving, for stewardship. I've never seen that before, but if we want to know what a good stewardship church looks like, then we can study it in the book of Philippians. And Paul has quite a bit to say about that in this little epistle.
5: Well, he certainly does. Of course, we see some more of that in 2 Corinthians and other passages. Let's take a break. When we come back, though, we're going to focus on some other aspects of this wonderful book in the New Testament, the book of Philippians. Let me just mention that this particular book, which we're talking about, has 31 chapters, so you could actually do one a day. It also could be something you could do with a small group, and there is a 10-part study guide and video series based on the book, which you can also find at the link that we have on our website, which is robertjmorgan.com. And you don't have to remember all that because we have the link there as well. You, of course, can find out about many of the other books that he has published over the years. And so, again, I would encourage you to go to that website. Again, it's robertjmorgan.com. And also, of course, we have information about the book. Should be easy to find in your local bookstore, but if you cannot find it for one reason or another, we have a way in which you can get it in hardback and Kindle. So we'll continue our conversation. We talk about the book of Philippians, learn a little bit more about how to have grace Whatever Happens. And that's the title of the book. And we'll be right back.

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1: I began my pulpit ministry when I moved to San Antonio, Texas in 1988. And for all these decades, I have considered it a privilege to call Senator Cornyn a friend and a brother in Christ.
0: Senator Cornyn is a Christian conservative. He's a pro-life champion who's defended our religious freedoms and kept men out of women's sports. Here's Max Lucado again.
1: Senator Cornyn has managed to fulfill his calling with remarkable integrity. Senator Cornyn and his wife certainly have a place in my heart.
0: On May 26th, join Pastor Max Lucado in voting for Senator John Cornyn, a man of faith and integrity.
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3: Thomas Nelson, you should be able to find it in your local bookstore, Whatever Happens. And again, we'll just dip into some of the chapters, 31 chapters, a study guide, which we'll talk more about in just a few minutes. But if nothing else, Robert, let's get into this idea that he who began a good work in you will bring it to completion in the day of Jesus Christ, because this gives us a chance to teach a little theology, and that is the difference between justification, sanctification, and glorification. And you really have that sort of encapsulated in that particular section of first chapter in the book of Philippians.
4: Yes, and we put a little diagram in there, one that a friend showed me when I was back in college about the three phases of our salvation. Salvation is a very big word. The relationship that we have with Jesus Christ covers three phases: the past, the present, and the future. And the past, that event that we call justification, is when we are saved from the penalty of our sins because we receive Jesus Christ as our Savior. And then we enter into this period of sanctification, or I like to call it Christification, mm-hmm. in which we are growing to be more and more like the Lord Jesus Christ, and we are being saved from the power of sin. And then in the future, when the Lord comes again and we're caught up to be with him, then we will be glorified. That is glorification, when we are saved, not just from the penalty and the power of our sin, but from the very presence of sin. And taking all of those three phases together is the totality of our wonderful experience in Christ.
3: So good. This we can also, while we're in the first chapter, talk about the importance of prayer, because, of course, he is praying, remembrance, thankfulness, and the rest. And you have a chapter on invigorate your life through prayer. But again, one of the things I appreciate so much about your book is that there are sometimes diagrams which are difficult to explain on radio, but nevertheless show how a lot of that comes together in a way that once you understand that, it might actually invigorate your prayer life, won't it?
4: Well, the Apostle Paul has a very distinct prayer for the Philippians, and we can take that prayer and use it for ourselves, use it for other people. I believe that there were some divisions in the Philippian church. I don't think they were serious, nothing like we see in the church in Corinth, but there was some tension there. So his primary prayer was that their love would grow, that they would come to love God and love each other more. And with love comes depth of insight, and they will be able to understand things better because they'll be looking at it from the perspective of God's love. And with that comes the ability to make better decisions. And with that comes increasing maturity. And so it's sort of a chain reaction here that Paul prays into the lives of the Philippians. And we have a lot of people that trouble us in life. We have family members who aren't doing well. We have addicts, that people that are battling addiction that we know and love, and we're hurt by what they're going through. To take this prayer in Philippians, or one of Paul's

0: that's really in that section where the Apostle Paul is talking about the advance of the gospel. Again, to remind our listeners, Paul writes this when he's in prison. Well, when he was in Philippi, he was in jail as well. So oftentimes when you look at the number of times he uses the word joy or talks about replacing gloomy thoughts with glorious ones, you have to recognize that he's not exactly staying in a four-star hotel.
1: We can learn so much from Paul's example here. He had wanted to go on his fourth missionary journey, wanting to go to Spain, to the uttermost part of the world, and to take the gospel there, and he had written to the Romans telling them that he is coming. But instead, he was arrested in Jerusalem, nearly provoked a riot, nearly was flogged, nearly was assassinated. He was held for 2 years in Caesarea by the sea. He was placed on board a ship that went into a hurricane. He was shipwrecked. He was stranded on Malta, where he was bitten by a snake, and then he was taken to Rome and placed in prison. That's the chain of events that happened to him. And yet, when he wrote through the Philippians, he was very optimistic about it all, and he said, the things that have happened to me have actually served to advance the gospel. And he gave illustrations of how his various troubles had provided opportunities for him to share the gospel in places he otherwise wouldn't. And we would have thought that he would have been beaten up, but instead he was upbeat. And that's exactly the way the Lord wants us to be as well.
0: So good. Whatever happens, choose a life motto. And that's, of course, the section that talks about to live is Christ and to die is gain. But this idea of choosing a motto and to understand our place here on earth is very key to the Christian life, isn't it?
1: When I was in college, our school encouraged us to choose a life verse, a verse that would summarize what we wanted to be or do in life, or a life motto. And mine, that I chose back when I was a senior in college, still in my yearbook, says, "The will of God, nothing more, nothing less." And I've lived by that motto, or tried to, all of these years. I think it's a good idea to find a motto. The Apostle Paul's here, I can recommend. It is to live as Christ and to die as gain. And in the Greek, when he said this, it was very alliterative and terse. Christ is Christos and gain is kerdos. So he was actually just putting this out like a motto, to live Christos, to die kerdos. And his point was that if I live, then I'm going to live for Christ. And if I die, then it's even better. I'm going to go be with Christ. But that's my motto, to live as Christ and to die as gain. And it's one that any of us could adopt as our own life motto.
0: And again, just before we finish off chapter one, you have a section, whatever happens, never be intimidated. And it really brings us, if we can, Robert, to three of our obligations: stand firm in one spirit, strive together in one faith, and suffer for one cause. And of course, you have many times addressed the issue of persecuted Christians in other countries. We face persecution, maybe not with a capital P, but we face sometimes difficulties. And in some respects, Paul becomes our model for what it is like to not be intimidated, but instead to stand firm, and in some cases, as some have in other countries, even suffer for one cause.
1: Kirby, this is the chief paragraph in the book. The whole key to Philippians is in chapter 1, verse 27. It says, whatever happens, which is where I get the title to my book,
0: right,
1: whatever happens, conduct yourselves in a manner worthy of the gospel of Jesus Christ, so that whether I come to see you or only hear about you in my absence, I will know that you are standing firm in one spirit and no way intimidated by those who oppose you. We have got to, in this day and age in which we are under all kinds of legal threats and pressures and people who are trying to silence us and intimidate us, whatever happens, we've got to conduct ourselves in a manner worthy of Christ, and we cannot be intimidated. I like the fact that you're not intimidated with your nationwide platform and your radio show. Your positions and worldview reflects biblical integrity. And none of us can be afraid to stand up for a biblical worldview in this day and age. In fact, it is absolutely essential that we do so without being intimidated at all.

0: Let me just mention, we're going to come to a break. We'll come back and work our way through some of the other chapters in Philippians. But we do have a link to robertjmorgan.com. First of all, you can get the book there as well, if you would like. But you can also find out about his other books, his podcast. You can receive his latest news and updates and other resources that are there. And, of course, many of us enjoy watching him on Instagram. And I've seen you travel all over the world. And the other day, you rode up on a motorcycle and did a devotional from a motorcycle. I need to put you with our producer and let you two ride off to the sunset in your motorcycles. But anyway, if you would like to know more about Robert J. Morgan, we have a link there. I would commend to you any of his books. We have quite a number on our shelf here and certainly do love him and appreciate him. A wonderful endorsement by David Jeremiah of him as well. And of course, many endorsements over the years of his many books. So let's take a break. And this would be a good time to visit the website. And as I mentioned just a minute ago, there is a video series that you might want to avail yourself of if you would like to teach this in a small group. It is a great resource that he's made available. And so again, you can find some of those links there as well. 10-part study series, video series, all of it at the website. And of course, you can go to our website, pointofview.net, and find it there. Let's take a break. We'll be right back.
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3: The Christian life is a life of power. 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Number one, we stray from the Lord. Jesus said, "Apart from me, you can do nothing." Second reason, we waver in unbelief. When the disciples asked Jesus why they couldn't cast out the demon-possessed boy, he said, "Because of the littleness of your faith." And then reason number three, it's because we neglect prayer. Jesus went on to say to his disciples, "This kind of demon cannot come out by anything but prayer." I want to encourage you to stay close to Jesus, to trust in him, and devote yourself to prayer. That's where you'll find real hope.
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5: 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We're Venture Church, 3401 South Alameda, and we are under Pastor Gloria and David Fajardo. 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We just want to get Christian-based curriculum out there so that they can get excited about learning about Jesus and learning to read and do math and all the wonderful things. 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
1: Question: how good must you be for God to love you? Ever have that question come to your mind? It came to the mind of a friend of Guidelines who wrote and asked if God performs plastic surgery of the heart to take away the scars of childhood. The listener told of being born to parents who didn't love her, so they put her up for adoption. The adopting parents told her, "If you are good, we will love you." As a teenager, she went to church and she seemed to hear the message, "If you are good, God will love you and take you to heaven when you die." She told of the time when she invited Christ to become her Savior, but she knew she could never be good enough for God to really love her. Thus, I would put the question to you that she put to me: how good must you be for God to love you? Now, before you answer, may I share with you something of the lives of men and women who have been loved by God? First, consider a murderer who in a fit of anger took a knife and ran it through a fellow citizen. As the blood ran down on the sand and the Egyptian drew his last breath, a man whose life had one day been spared by the hand of God became a murderer. His name was Moses, and God used him to be a great deliverer. Then consider the life of a fanatical religious bigot who was responsible for the deaths of many Christians. His name was Saul of Tarsus. Even though he was God's enemy, God loved him enough to save him and make him the Apostle Paul. How good must you be for God to use you? Then there was the prostitute who befriended two spies in the city of Jericho. That woman, Rahab by name, became one of the progenitors of David and Christ. How good must you be for God to love you? Here it is in blunt terms: your moral goodness or the depth of your sin has nothing to do with the simple fact of God's great love for you as a person. The fact of God's love in spite of our sin is a tremendous truth that overshadows every page of the Bible. This great truth is like a mighty Everest that dwarfs the hills and valleys of human behavior. Now, be very clear about this: God hates your sin, but He loves you as a person. You can never, ever be good enough to deserve His love, but you can respond to it and thus experience His forgiveness and the personal presence of Jesus Christ in your life. Do you realize, do you understand that you can have a personal relationship with God and know Him? That you can have positive assurance that God has forgiven you and your sins are forever taken away? God does take away the sins of our heart through spiritual plastic surgery. He wipes the tears of regret from our eyes. So it's up to you to let Him work in your life. Paul told us how to begin this great work of God. He said that if we confess with our mouth the Lord Jesus, and we believe in our heart that God raised Him from the dead, we will be saved. You will find that in the book of Romans, chapter 10, verse 9. What others may not see in your life, God does. He knows how you must long to know Him, to know that He loves you, He cares for you. God so loved the world, says John 3:16, that He gave His only begotten Son, that whoever believes in Him should not perish but have everlasting life. And Paul wrote, God demonstrated His love toward us, in that while we were sinners, Christ died for us. How good must you be for God to love you? Being good has nothing to do with it. The fact is, He loves you.
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8: You know, we live in a world of commodification in which oftentimes people are seen as things rather than people. Of course, this issue of personhood is very, very key. Each year when I teach in this one class in Oregon, after we've talked about the doctrine of creation and taught about creation, I then say, so what? And a lot of that gets down to the issue of personhood. Of course, if you've listened to Point of View, you will certainly notice that the conversation we're going to have today about this book, More Than Things, fits very well, because we're going to be talking about issues ranging from abortion and euthanasia and genetic engineering, even issues related to artificial intelligence, and maybe even the idea of immigration and just war and racism and even transhumanism, all of which we have little booklets for. This is a book of 440 pages that goes to each one of those topics that we address individually. Individually here on Point of View, and brings it back to this idea of personhood. It is written by Dr. Paul Lewis Metzger. He received his doctorate from King's College in London. He is a professor of theology and culture at Multnomah University and Seminary. He's also the director of their Institute for Cultural Engagement. He's the author of a number of books, including this on More Than Things, but other books, Setting the Spiritual Clock, Sacred Time Breaking Through the Secular Eclipse, Connecting Christ, How to Discuss Jesus in a World of Diverse Paths, and much more. He has really devoted a lot of his time and attention to what you might call personalist ethics, in part because, as we'll talk about, he has had an adult son who has endured a catastrophic brain injury. So, Dr. Metzger, welcome to Point of View.
9: Thank you so much, Mr. Anderson. It's great to be with you and your audience.
8: Let's, if we can, maybe start with your personal story, because it begins the journey that you take us through on a variety of different issues that bring us back to this issue of personhood. Tell us about your son.
9: Thank you, Kirby, for the opportunity to share about Christopher. So Christopher endured a catastrophic brain injury in January of 21. While I can't go into details about all the surrounding events pertaining to it, it was, as I said, catastrophic. He is now presently in a minimally conscious state in an adult care facility, and he's married with a daughter who's now seven, Jayla, so Kiana and Jayla. And as you can imagine, not only was it catastrophic to him, but it was catastrophic to our whole family. And it's really, you know, in a sense, a baptism with fire, as we were dealing not only with neurostorming, but, you know, the themes of this book, of really taking it into a much more personalized domain, so to speak, on a variety of issues in light of our family's experience.
8: Listen, we can maybe kind of set the scene, because then we're going to work our way through the issues. And so often we talk about these issues. As you speak, I'll maybe even hold up some of the booklets that we make available so that people understand the ethical issues related to that. But they all come under the theme of personhood or personalism. And even when you take the issue of abortion, I mean, the original argument, basically, in Roe versus Wade, which has now been overturned, was that, indeed, since the 14th Amendment only protects persons, and since we are doubtful whether someone inside the womb is a person, then we certainly can allow for abortion. I remember when I was working in the bioethics area at the Kennedy Institute of Bioethics, tied into Georgetown, when I was there, Joseph Fletcher was making the case as well that, again, persons are defined by their abilities. Of course, that's your third chapter. And so if a person is in a coma, or they are certainly, in this particular case, having a brain injury, well, we don't necessarily have to think about them as persons. And all through your book, you end up quoting from Richard Dawkins and a variety of other individuals that are E.O. Wilson and Peter Singer. You can go through the long list. And it seems to me that more than ever, we need a Christian view of personhood at a time when so many secular prominent opinions are saying, no, a person is merely their abilities or their usefulness to society. Can you help us out in terms of developing maybe a theology of personhood?
9: Thank you, Kirby. So just to take it back to my son and the opening story there to which you alluded, I was really struck by how one of the nursing administrators in a care conference had said to us that we want to protect Christopher's dignity, so we always want a sheet over him, even though in the summer it can get very hot, even with the air conditioning. And I was really struck by the fact that even in his minimally conscious state by that point, she was indicating that he has, shall I say, inherent dignity. And I don't know her particular worldview, her philosophy of life and personhood, but I certainly resonated with that point because she was connecting his being to what I take to be inherent dignity. And so from a Judeo-Christian vantage point, there is this devout sense, deep sense, that our worth is inherent. It's not extrinsic. You mentioned at the beginning of the show commodification and how so much of our society today commodifies or reduces people to things, as Jonathan Sacks, the late rabbi from the United Kingdom, and the philosopher Michael Sandel at Harvard, emphasize in different contexts, in different ways, David Brooks as well. But, you know, Michael Sandel wrote this important book, What Money Can't Buy, The Moral Limits of Markets. And he's not challenging a free market economics. He's challenging a free market society where the only thing that has value is our economic viability or our usefulness. And so, you know, what does that mean for an elderly person? What does that mean for a Down syndrome fetus or a Down syndrome, individual out of the womb? What does that mean for my son? He's not benefiting the market, so to speak. Does that mean his value is no more? I hardly think so. And again, from the vantage point of a Judeo-Christian view, I think it all comes back to the fact that our worth is derived from our being created by God, and in that sense, intrinsic. And so, therefore, humanity can never be commodified based on usefulness. As the cover of the book suggests, it's not based on our being tools to use or cogs in a machine or bit parts that benefit this or that market system. We have inherent value and dignity.
8: Let's take a break, and when we come back, we're going to get into some of these issues. One of those, of course, as you might imagine, is abortion and a throwaway culture of suffering and happiness, but one that looks beyond just that issue. Then we'll get into the idea of genetic perfection. If you've ever seen the movie Gattaca, that was one of the things that we'll use as an illustration there. That will then get us into, of course, some of the sexual issues. Transgenderism is something we've talked about, and the sexual revolution some of the conversations we've had about sex and culture. We'll continue down that vein as we get into, of course, even the issue of assisted suicide and the rest. Then we'll move into everything from race to immigration, just war, creation, and environmental care, and even transhumanism. We're going to try to cover quite a bit, and we will do so right after these messages.

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1: Today is Memorial Day. For many Americans, it's merely a day off. For others, it marks the start of a summer. But hopefully for many of you, it's a time to honor those who fought for our freedom and especially for those who paid the ultimate sacrifice. Sure, we can enjoy our picnics and go for a walk and go for a swim, but we should take some time to put up a flag, make a banner, or perhaps participate in a parade honoring our military. Certainly those in the military feel more love than the vets who returned from the Vietnam War, but it wouldn't hurt to thank those who have served our country and to make them feel appreciated. We will never be able to repay them enough for their service. What else can we do? Well, if you visit a few websites, you will find all sorts of suggestions. There are a few to consider. Participate in a national moment of remembrance at 3 p.m. today. Pause, listen to taps, and reflect. I was in London's Heathrow Airport on Veterans Day. When time came to stop and reflect, the airport was absolutely quiet for a minute or so. I was impressed. We can learn something from the British and their reverence for their war dead. You might encourage your friends, your neighbors, and your family to visit cemeteries and perhaps even place flags on the graves. I've been to military cemeteries in Hawaii and the Philippines and have seen what is done there. We need to do the same back home. Those of you that live near the nation's capital might visit one of the memorials for the Vietnam veterans, World War II veterans, or the Korean War veterans. I'll let you consider what you might want to do to make this day special. The point of all of this is to make this day special.
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1: Back once again, as we are privileged to have with us today, Dr. Paul Lewis Metzger. The book is entitled More Than Things. By the way, I might just mention it is published by InterVarsity Press. If you would like to read it, it is available on the website. You might be able to find it in your local bookstore, but oftentimes we recognize that, especially since we're doing interviews on a book that's been out for a while, that's a little more thoughtful, it may not be easy to find in a bookstore. So we have a link so that you can find it on our website at pointofview.net. Dr. Metzger, we have this middle section that starts with abortion, ends with euthanasia and physician-assisted suicide, almost 200 pages, I should say, so it's a very significant part of your book, but they all fit together because whether you deny the personhood of someone inside the womb, or you deny the personhood of somebody who, especially in the state of Oregon, since you have physician-assisted suicide, wants to kill themselves, it's really the same thing, because in each case, we no longer see that that life is worth living, and that is not a biblical perspective, is it?
2: Well, I would agree with you that it's not a biblical perspective when we account for the fact of even how Scripture frames the theme of suffering, and how even in the midst of great trauma and travail, suffering can still be redemptive. And, you know, you mentioned Joseph Fletcher before, and I struggle with how he frames matters simply in terms of quality of life. Well, I certainly think that's important for my son. We have to always, from a Judeo-Christian vantage point, speak about quality of life from a vantage point of sanctity of life. And that, again, it's an inherent sanctity of life that we're talking about, even in the midst of suffering.
1: And it does seem to me that that's a very key principle that seems to have vanished, not only because of, you know, Supreme Court decisions and decisions about physician-assisted suicide and end of care and all the rest, but also because we have gone from being a Judeo-Christian culture, which used to value individuals, to a time in which we evaluate people almost the way we do commodities. And that brings us back to that commodification that you've written about in other books, and you certainly write about here. And maybe another way to illustrate that is to go to your chapter on genetic perfection. I wrote a book a little while back on genetic engineering. I've written a whole book on it years and years ago. But that, I thought, was interesting because you, for example, mentioned a movie, Gattaca, which I have used many times as an illustration, that we are looking for, if you will, genetic perfection. If you've never seen the film, let me just mention to our listeners that you have one individual that's born the old-fashioned way, and then the other son, and this would be a brother, is born genetically engineered. And we have this whole idea of genetic engineering, transhumanism, moving towards this singularity. We certainly, because we have rejected this Christian perspective, are really open to some things that, quite frankly, don't you think, Dr. Metzger, would have been unthinkable a few decades ago?
2: Certainly would have been. And again, we mentioned before Michael Sandel within this context of, you know, genetic perfection and how that in and of itself can be truly a Pandora's box that we have in our society today. So if you want to get into that further, I'm happy to do so.
1: Well, let's talk about that for just a minute before I move on, because it does seem to me that we're going to be hearing more and more about that. Of course, Michael Sandel is a professor at Harvard.

0: God is not about sex. Ultimately, sex is in one sense or another illustrating the intimacy that really is reflected in a non-sexual way of our relationship with God. And as Jonathan Edwards says, the whole of human history is to provide a bride for God's son. So I like to bring in the theological components in addition to the philosophical and cultural points.
1: Let's take a break, and when we come back, we'll get into a couple of other issues as well, not the least of which is things like the end of life, but also how does this relate to such diverse topics as race and immigration and certainly this idea of just war and a number of other topics. So we'll try our best to try to cover some of those as well. All part of the book, More Than Things, A Personalist Ethics for a Throwaway Culture, written by Dr. Paul Lewis Metzger. We'll continue our conversation with him right after this.
2: Have you ever met a child you knew would do great things? They displayed remarkable imagination, understanding, and a zest for learning. Now imagine someone takes that child, and instead of fostering their potential with a real education, they feed them nothing but lies. You know, that scenario isn't so far from reality. From a young age, Americans are fed a consistent stream of distorted facts, from the secular indoctrination they receive in many public schools, to the biases presented as fact in many colleges and universities, to the barrage of misinformation from the mainstream media, and the lack of moral grounding in our society. It's not that Americans aren't capable of understanding the truth, it's that they aren't exposed to it enough. 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Point of View will continue after this.

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2: As you've read the Bible, I'm sure you've come across some genealogies. That is, a list of names that can be, well, to be honest, rather boring. For example, when you open your Bible to the Gospel of Matthew, it begins, "A historical record of Jesus Christ, the son of David, the son of Abraham," and so on the author goes, from Abraham to the birth of Jesus Christ. But note something. Matthew mentioned four women who are certainly not great examples of morality. Their names are Tamar, Rahab, Ruth, and Bathsheba. Here's what Matthew recorded.
3: Judah fathered Perez and Zerah by Tamar. Salmon fathered Boaz by Rahab. Boaz fathered Obed by Ruth. Then David fathered Solomon by Uriah's wife.
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1: Back for a few more minutes as we talk with, again, Dr. Paul Lewis Metzger. Book is entitled More Than Things, A Personalist Ethics for a Throwaway Culture. Obviously, when we talk about personhood, it is very obvious that that applies to issues like medical ethics and bioethics. It even applies pretty well to some of the social ethics we're talking about. But let me take on some things that maybe don't necessarily come to mind and maybe you don't think about in terms of a personalist ethic. And one of those, Dr. Metzger, is this idea of a humane care for creation. But you have the title, More Than Domination of the Earth. You know, I'm old enough to actually have participated in the first Earth Day, and I oftentimes do commentaries about Earth Day. And as a result, back then, a man by the name of Lynn White was arguing in Science Magazine and others that the reason we're having environmental problems is due to the fact that Genesis 1, 27 and 28 actually tells us to go out and subdue the earth. I think a better translation is to have dominion over it. But what it doesn't mean is it gave a justification for the rape of the resources, but rather what it was attempting to do is to help us understand that we have a stewardship responsibility. And so in some respects, even here, if we actually have this biblical view of personhood, we'll act responsibly towards the creation. Is that fair?
2: Absolutely. And that theme of stewardship, I know you've discussed Wendell Berry before on your program with the theme of restraint, and that it's, as Karl Barth said, never to have dominion over, only God has dominion over the creation, but to have dominion in the creation, further to your point. So, yes, and Lynn White's thesis, the historiography, as it might be called, has been challenged at several times, and I seek to engage that, what I take to be a faulty historiography in terms of the traditional Orthodox Judeo-Christian doctrine of creation or creation care. And so what is striking to me, if you don't mind me saying, Kirby, is when there was the displacement of humanity within a faulty view of the Copernican Revolution, how it was taken by certain moderns, anti-humanist or anti-humane moderns toward humanity, it was actually that diminishing of humanity that led many moderns in the modern period as humans to displace, to abuse nature, to exploit nature, whereas, you know, the creation account of Psalm 8 says that it's not because of our greatness in comparison to the heavens, to the mountains and such, to the seas. It's not our greatness in terms of our size. It's the greatness of God's affection for us that makes us secure. And when we have a security before God as the imago Dei, the image of God bearers, then we will take care of the creation and steward it well for God and in caring for one another.
1: You know, one of the things that's so interesting is that we should be at the forefront of wanting to be good stewards of the environment. And yet, as you well know, the interest in the environment and church attendance are almost inversely related. And that is, individuals that are churchgoers, Christians, tend to not be involved in the interest in the environment. I think part of that is due to the fact that when there was a quick reaction against this humanistic, atheistic idea, there wasn't so much in the environmental movement a desire to come back to a Judeo-Christian foundation, but instead an adoption of sort of an Eastern New Age idea, which I think really is off-putting to a lot of Christians. And I think, if anything, Christians should be on the forefront of being concerned about the environment. Wouldn't you agree?
2: Oh, absolutely. I couldn't agree more. And I think that, you know, we must not allow for the criticisms of, you know, a doctrine to keep us from really showing how the doctrine of creation, Genesis 1, Genesis 2, with caring for the creation, stewarding the creation, really should have the proper emphasis, and that we should, as you say, be at the forefront of that consideration.
1: One of the booklets we have is on transhumanism. You mentioned that as well, and I love this whole section, More Than Space Exploration, Ethics of a Final Frontier. And the frontier, of course, is not only space exploration, but also this idea of moving towards this idea of a singularity where man and machine, humans and robots and everything all come together. And again, as a Christian, we can recognize how we can use technology, but it does seem to me that in some respects, the technology is being something that we worship today. And again, you think that that also is something we should address from this idea of personhood.
2: Absolutely. And so, you know, there is a rightful consideration of technology, but as you know from Jacques Ellul, the technological society, so often we have this emphasis on technique. And he's not saying, you know, no to technology. He's not a Luddite, but he's saying that we must not allow efficiency to dictate our ethical norms. And so transhumanism, if I could just give a definition of it, would that be okay?
1: Sure.
2: For your listeners? The way I define it, at least, it's a philosophy that advocates for the transformation of the human condition through technology. Technology will be used to enhance human abilities so that human limitations could be transcended. Those so enhanced would be fundamentally different beings, namely post-human. Now, some might define it differently. There's a lot of literature on this. But what I'm really seeking to guard against is a sense of expanding us to move beyond humanity, post-human enhancement in such a way that can lead to further domination. I like what one figure said, that instead of trying to so much elevate our game, it's to be pouring ourselves out in the model of Christ, who, being in the very nature of God, did not consider equality of God something to be grasped, but poured himself out. So I think that needs to be the thrust. And I think for many, not all, but for many secularists, space exploration can be an alternative eschatology. You know, the last frontier could be the afterlife, and it can be a new form of salvation, and hence transhumanism leading toward that kind of salvation. We have to really be on guard against a movement beyond personhood as already secure before God for eternity in the way that the Judeo-Christian tradition articulates that.
1: Well, if nothing else, you can see that often things that are being discussed in this book are things we've discussed here as well. If you find yourself wanting to get some more information, first of all, we have a link to paullewismetzger.com. You don't have to remember that because that link is on the website there, so you can find out more about him. We have a link to the book itself, More Than Things, which has been out since August of last year. Probably going to be harder to find in your local bookstores. That's why we have a link so you can get it in paperback or Kindle, or you can, of course, get some of the information about that on Dr. Metzger's website as well. And we certainly do encourage you to take the time to learn about this, whether it's to read this book or read some of the booklets we have. We're in the 21st century trying to think about how to apply a biblical worldview, and we always like to welcome to the program individuals that have done their work, thought deeply about these issues. And so, Dr. Metzger, thank you for doing that, and thank you for joining us today here on Point of View.
2: Thanks so much, Mr. Anderson. It's been great to be with you and your audience.
1: We will take a break, and let me just mention the fact that, again, if you would like to know a little bit more, this really gets into all sorts of different issues, about 440 pages. It is written by InterVarsity Press. It has great material on so many different topics that we address here at Point of View, from the beginning to the end of life, from close at home and across the globe to outer space, and then some additional comments as well. These are issues that we need to address. 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
6: I'm Liz Kramer with Mission Network News. An American missionary doctor in the Democratic Republic of the Congo had to evacuate after coming down with Ebola. Mission Aviation Fellowship works closely with the mission hospital in Nyankundi. Amidst an Ebola outbreak, Brad Hoagland with MAF tells us,
7: unfortunately, Dr. Peter Stafford, one of the doctors, contracted Ebola and had to be evacuated out on a special flight and is in Germany now for treatment. But we took his family and brought them over to Uganda, and we assume they're joining their dad and husband in Germany at this time.
6: MAF also evacuated another doctor who was exposed to Ebola. MAF staff involved in the evacuations remain healthy and committed to their gospel work in DRC. Continue to pray for Dr. Stafford's healing. And the gospel changes lives, yet many people are hesitant to talk about their faith. Go Day is a movement to equip and inspire people to share the gospel on Pentecost Saturday. This year, it's on May 23, 2026. John Podaiti with Bibles for the World explains that they're partnering with Go Day to provide Gospels of John in 51 languages to be distributed in 24 countries.
8: We are printing 1,363,300 scriptures, Gospels of John, for this initiative. 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So we would just ask that the listeners would pray for these scriptures as they go out.
6: Learn how you can join Go Day and help Bibles for the World keep sharing the gospel. 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
1: Have you ever wondered why you do what you do? I mean, why is it certain ministries resonate with your heart and others, you know they're important, but they just don't motivate you at all? Well, there's a good reason for that, and today I'll share with you straight from the New Testament how you can begin to put the pieces of your spiritual gift puzzle together and do it in a way that will bring you great joy and bless other people in the process.
0: Have you ever felt like you were made for something more, but you're not quite sure what? Well, today on Living on the Edge, Chip Ingram opens up the New Testament and walks us through the seven motivational gifts God has placed in His people. From prophecy to mercy, from teaching to leadership, Chip makes it practical and personal with a simple challenge. Which of these gifts makes you lean forward? Which one describes the lens you naturally look through? You are made for more than sitting on the sidelines, and today's message is your starting point. 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
1: Okay, now we're going to look through these gifts. And here's how we're going to do it. I'm going to give you written definition that you can see there. Then I'm going to give you some quick characteristics. And by the way, don't try and write these down. I'll make you nuts. If you're obsessive compulsive, just lean back. And then here's what I want you to do. Underneath in your notes where it says prophecy, I want you to write the words yes, no, maybe. And then when I get done, just gut reaction, circle yes, no, or maybe. All right? So I'll give you the definition, I'll give you a few characteristics, and then we'll do a quick application. Prophecy, motivational gift from Romans 12, 6 to 8. The divine enablement to proclaim God's truth with power and clarity in a timely and culturally sensitive fashion for correction, repentance, or edification. It's the ability to reveal God's word accurately. Now, one of the good tests is people with this gift often intuitively ask about almost every situation, what went wrong? What caused this? Some of the dangers of this gift. There can be a tendency to be proud of their speaking ability. And people with prophetic gift who want to make it right can be insensitive to the feelings of other people. Okay, how about you? Yes, no, maybe. Does that kind of describe you? Gift number two is service. It's the divine enablement to attach spiritual value to the accomplishment of physical tasks within the body of Christ. It's the ability to demonstrate love by meeting practical needs that releases other Christians for direct spiritual ministry. The question these people intuitively ask because of their gift is, what can I do to help? What can I do to help? They're able to overlook personal discomfort in order to meet other people's needs and will often use their own funds to make things happen because they want to serve. Some of the dangers. They can be bitter when their deeds are not recognized. They don't need a lot of limelight, but when they get none, it's kind of like, hey, does anybody care? And by the way, these are the most neglected people in the body of Christ in the church. These are the people that, I'll tell you what, when you go to your church this weekend, you don't see them, but they really make it happen. Someone got in early. Someone turned on the lights. Someone cleaned things. Someone folded the bulletin. These are the kind of people that where the Spirit of God, where the rubber meets the road practically, in my mind, these are heroes. In fact, Paul says, you know, the more unseemly, less visible members we need to exalt, that's this gift. Another danger is putting an overemphasis on practical needs to the exclusion of spiritual needs. In my life, there's a guy named Dick. Dick was a school teacher. Dick retired. Dick found a group of 8 or 10 retired guys, and we had one who was a plumber, one who was a carpenter, and I mean, we fixed single mom's cars. They fixed everything around the church. You know that verse that we kind of overlook in James? True religion is caring for widows and orphans. Dick thought that was in the Bible and we ought to actually do it. And he developed a team of people, and I mean, we just did practical service. He was an elder. And in elders' meetings, what I knew, no matter what we talked about, guess where Dick was going to come back to? Bang. Okay, so here's what you got to understand about what you bring. In every discussion, every decision, it's the lens you look through. I don't care what we're talking about. We can talk about money. We can talk about church. We can talk about families. The lens I'm going to look through is, hey, what went wrong? How can we make it better? How do we help people reach their full potential? That's what prophets do. Other people are going to be, the lens you'll look through is, how can we serve them? How can we help them? Third gift. Oh, are you ready? Yes, no, maybe. Circle it or just write that word. Third motivational gift is teaching. It's the divine enablement to understand and give detailed explanation of biblical truth. They love to study. And they like to study down to the minutiae. That's the gift of teaching. The danger of this gift is to concentrate too much on content to the exclusion of application. See, if you got the gift of teaching, the truth is so wonderful. I mean, they just, like, they swim in the truth. The truth is so wonderful. They can get up and study and study and study, and they can give it. And, like, the back row can be asleep. So what? I mean, they're just missing out. The truth, and did anybody apply it? Who cares? I'm going to go back and study, and, you know. That's why we need the body. Okay, what, yes, no, or maybe. You got the gift of teaching? Could it be? Could that be your primary motivation? Next is the gift, motivational gift of exhortation. It's the divine enablement or power to come alongside another in need of encouragement, to reassure, strengthen, affirm, and notice, challenge those who are discouraged or wavering in their faith. It's the ability to stimulate the faith of others. People with this gift ask, what must be done to fix this? These are fix-it people. And then next, how can we move this person to wholeness? This gift of exhortation, the biblical word, you know, when it says another comforter will come, the Holy Spirit, the word is para alongside kaleo. Kaleo, called alongside, parakaleo. This word, exhortation, same word. This person is called alongside other people. This characteristics of a person, they're gifted in counseling. People like with this gift see practically how to put the scripture and the truth applied to your life. They call us to godly living. They initiate, they implore, they request, they entreat. These are great people to have as friends. The dangers of this gift, they spend too much time with people who only want temporary solutions to their problems. See, they care so much. It's like, you know, maybe they should have said that at session 6 instead of session 11. You know, I'm in a terrible marriage. Well, okay. Another danger is they can become discouraged from lack of results from people who they're ministering to. These people, they've got to see people's lives change. And if people's don't lives change, they get really discouraged. Like, you know, what's the deal? Am I doing something wrong? So how about you? Gift of exhortation. Are you motivated to ask, hey, how do I fix this? How do I bring this person to wholeness? Yes, no, or maybe. Next gift is the motivational gift of giving. This is the divine enablement to earn money, manage it well, and wisely contribute to the work of the Lord with cheerfulness and liberality. It's the ability to entrust personal assets to others for the furtherance of their ministry. People with this gift ask this question, what can I give to meet the needs? What can I give to meet the needs? The word here is to share or to give. It's not necessarily money, but primarily it shows up in people's finances. But this is a person with generosity. And notice in Romans 12, let him who give it liberally. The word is haplos. It's the word for having a single eye. These characteristics, these people don't like the limelight. These people like to give anonymously. These people like to have a single focus. These people want to know what the ROI is on their gift. Hey, you know, what I want to know is, so, okay, I gave you $100,000 to do this and do this. Did this, and this happen? And if not, I'm going to give my gift next week somewhere else. These people hate high-pressure tactics. They smell manipulation in a New York minute. They can tell when people are trying to con them and put them on. And what they have is an ability to earn money, manage it wisely, and they see opportunities. And they see, you know what, with this much money, this is what could really happen. Those are the basic characteristics of someone with the gift of giving. They do not have to be wealthy. Obviously, this gift is operating in the third world. You can have the gift of giving in Haiti, and you may not have but two coconuts, but you're willing to give, you know, 1.5 years away. The danger of this gift is there can be a tendency to be proud of it, as is evidenced by, this gift was given by Mr. and Mrs. so-and-so and so-and-so, and here's the plaque, and... See, for every great gift, there's always a danger. And there can be a danger that you want people to know what you gave, and, you know, sort of in a nice, sophisticated Christian, you don't want people to know too much, but you want them to know just enough. Not that you're proud, but that you're wonderful. Another danger is overemphasizing material needs to the exclusion of spiritual needs. And judging others spiritually by their bank account. See, again, you look at others through this lens. And it's so easy for you to make money. It's so easy for you to do stuff. It's like, my lens. I mean, the guy's got the gift of service, and he's been working that job for 11 years. I appreciate the guy. That's the most beat-up, dumb truck. His kids are still riding in the back, and that's dangerous. my lands, save so much, start with tithing, do this, set aside some, get your finances in order. What's wrong with you? I mean, they just go nuts when they see financial mismanagement. Because to them, it's just, you know, it's so natural how you ought to operate your life. How about you? Yes, no, or maybe. Next motivational gift is that of leadership. It's the divine enablement to notice, see what needs to be done, set goals, and then attract, lead, and motivate people to accomplish the work of the ministry. It's the ability to coordinate the activities of others for the achievement of common goals. People with this gift are asking, what's the goal? Where are you trying to go? What's the target on the wall? And the other thing they're always asking, what's the results? Okay, this activity, fine activity, you're saying you're doing this, show me, you know, what did you accomplish? What's the goal? It's interesting in terms of definition. This is a person who gives vision and direction, can mobilize other people. It originally has the idea of someone who stands in front. It's the ability to lead and delegate. They take charge. They enjoy responsibility. This is the guy that wants to take the shot, the last shot in the game. And if he misses, he misses. But he wants the ball in his hands.
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1: When there's a vacuum and nothing's happening, a person with the gift of leadership is just frustrated to death. It's disorganized. It's going nowhere. What they want to do is say, look, okay, if no one else is going to do this, okay, look, I'll tell you what. You seem to be good at this. Let's come up with a plan. There's a target on the wall for the next 6 weeks. Let's go for it. Does everyone agree? And everyone goes, oh, yeah, I don't know why we didn't know how to do that. It just makes sense. And so that's what they are. They stand in front. It's a person who has the ability to see how things fit together, what needs to be done, how it can be accomplished. And they have a way of doing it where people are attracted to them, and they see the big picture, and they mobilize people and getting them in their strengths. The danger is they can use people to achieve their goals. Danger is they can get proud or pushy with the power that's given with them. We've all been around leaders that know God, but we wish they knew him a little better, you know, and that they get a little grace with all that drive and intensity. And sometimes they forget the purpose of the project. I mean, got to get it done. We got to build this building. Come on, what's wrong with you? You need to give more. Why aren't you giving more? Come on, these contractors. Hey, we're already 10-12% of our budget. What's wrong with this committee? You know, we start on time, we get this thing done. And someone says, and why are we building this building? Because we got to love people. Huh. And maybe we ought to start in this committee. Okay. See, it's just one of the dangers. How about you? Leadership. Yes? No? Maybe. The final one is the gift of mercy. It's the divine enablement to minister cheerfully and appropriately to people who are suffering or undeserving and to spare them the punishment or the consequences they justly deserve. Isn't this a wonderful gift? This is those people that you've blown it and you've really blown it. And you know, you can blame others, but it really is your fault. And something in them not only wants to help you, but they don't want you to have to suffer the consequences that you really ought to get. Kind of like God, huh? It's a gift of mercy. It's a gift of wanting to withhold just consequences from those who deserve it. They're always asking the question, how can I make them feel better? There's a high identification with people's hurts and people's needs and what they're going through. The definition of this word at the heart of it is an emotion that is aroused by the affliction or the needs of others that gets translated into action. There's just something in the heart, this compassion, this sympathy and empathy that wants to reach out and help people. The characteristics, they are able to detect and discern people's feelings. Have you ever been there? You know, where you're with someone with the gift of mercy and actually, you know, you're talking, you go through the meeting and you think, wow, that was a good meeting. And you walk out with someone with the gift of mercy and say, hey, man, we really need to pray for that guy. Why? I thought it was a good meeting. You didn't pick up on it? Pick on what? Man, his marriage is in trouble. What do you mean his marriage is in trouble? We were talking about marriage. We were trying to get a building built. Didn't you pick up on the signals? He said this, he said that. When you ask about his family quickly, we went around and shared, his countenance fell. And these people, man, they got this antenna. They got this radar. And when there's needs and when there's hurts and when there's they pick up on it. And then they're drawn to it. And they want to help. And they want to care. And the characteristics here, not only are they detect and discerning, they're very sensitive. They're sensitive to the point of action. They want direct personal ministry. The gift of mercy, they don't want to delegate this. They are moved highly by the World Vision or the Food for the Hungry commercials, and they're glad to give, but they want hands-on helping people with very specific needs. The dangers here, they tend to have a hard time to be firm when necessary. I mean, they look at life, especially in their parenting. You got the gift of mercy. Being very disciplinarian is pretty tough with the gift of mercy. Resentment for those who don't have this gift. People with a gift of mercy and people with a gift of leadership can have significant problems in the body of Christ. And God's goal is that this person does this out of his grace and this person does this out of his grace, and the leader becomes more merciful, and the merciful person learns to lead with clarity and direction and apply their gift much better. They often are misunderstood by people of the opposite sex. If you have this gift, you got to be careful. Because someone's really hurting, and you're a woman, or vice versa, man, woman, and you reach out to help them, and, you know, the guy or the gal goes, hey, it's pretty cool. I think she's kind of coming on to me, or he's coming on to me. I see your need. I see your pain. People often, with this gift, end up in very dysfunctional relationships. Because they're trying to rescue people, and they get involved emotionally in helping people they shouldn't be helping. What you need is to find another sister to help that gal, or a brother to help that brother on these kind of issues. Yes, no, or maybe. Well, those are the seven motivational gifts, and someone has, I think, rightly said often, a picture is worth a thousand words. And I got this from a buddy, and I don't know where he got it, but I've got it on a little page that they do in their spiritual gifting networking class in California. And he tells a story about a waiter who's at a Christian banquet. And there's a big Christian banquet, and there's a big front table up here, and believe it or not, there's exactly seven leaders. And each leader has a different one of the motivational gifts. And it's a big Christian banquet, and they're all godly, so they operate in their gifts, controlled by the Spirit of God. And it's a huge banquet, and they're raising a lot of money and doing great things all over the world, and they're clearing away the tables, and as they're doing it, the dessert is coming out, and there's a very nice waiter who's been serving them, and he comes, and he's got this huge plate of desserts, and as he comes here, someone's clearing a table, they bump, it goes, splat goes everywhere, it's in front of everyone, microphone goes over, bash, every eye looks up, the waiter's there, he's got ice cream and chocolate and sundaes all over him, the main speaker looks like he's been, dressed for a dog to lick, chocolate off his vest, and then the gifts go into action. And so the person with the gift of prophecy gets up and says, I could see this coming. It was a mistake from the very beginning. Tell you what, you cannot take away plates and bring dessert at the same time. Motivation is to correct his life. The person with the mercy jumps up and says, oh, don't feel so badly. It could have happened to anyone. It's okay. Motivation, how can I relieve the embarrassment? The person with the gift of serving goes, oh, let me help. Let me help. She grabs me. Can I wipe this off? And she's picking up, or he's picking up. What's fallen down. The motivation is to fulfill a need. The person with the gift of teaching backs off. They always think their gift is most important in these situations. And they step back and say, the real reason this happened was not as you thought, that they were taking away the plates and bringing in the dessert. The real reason, I've analyzed this, and what you see is that if you have seven desserts on one time, and five desserts on the other side, the equilibrium and the balance, if you wear those kind of shoes on this type of cloth, will cause a tilting. And the goal is to motivate and to discover why it happened. The person with the gift of exhortation just jumps up and says, hey, next time I've got an idea. Why don't you just serve the dessert with the meal? And his motivation is, we'll just correct this for the future. The person with the gift of giving looks and goes, okay, I've got a suit that's ruined. I got a microphone that's broken. I got carpet that's destroyed. We've rented the church. And he goes, I'll tell you what, guys. I'm not sure what we need to do on this, but I'll tell you what. If you'll go ahead and speak, here's my jacket, and I'll buy you a new suit. And you know something? This is a nice church we've rented. This carpet has been needed, replacing probably for years. I'll tell you what. I'll throw in the first $5,000 that the rest of you will jump in with me. And his motivation is to give to relieve a need. And then finally, you have the person with leadership. And as people are doing this, he steps up and he goes, "Hey, Jim, could you get him up? Sue, would you please help pick up Mary? We get one more dessert. I'll tell you what. Let's make an announcement. Bobby, I'll tell you what. You know that song you did earlier? Do it again and do it again right now. Okay, we're going to clean this up right now. Thanks. You get the jacket. Okay, everybody, in about 15 minutes, we'll be ready to go." I believe that God has given everyone in this room one primary motivational gift. Which one of those seven did you most resonate? If you were at that table, what would you naturally jump up and want to do or want to solve? You know, top one or two. Because what I'm going to say to you is that you are a workmanship. You are a piece of art. God has given you gifts of different nature and hues that he wants to paint out of his grace into the lives of other people. And if you think you're this, and God wants you to be this, not only are you frustrated, but think of what's happening in the body of Christ who need your gift of leadership or your gift of mercy or your gift of exhortation. And when you understand that there are primary motivations, and then that motivation will play out in different ministries at different times, at different

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5: 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And then, well, of course, we have the Big Bertha Foundation like page on Facebook. 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
7: God will protect you, but he will not pamper you. Now, God loves you too much to let you go. Thank God he protects me, but he will not pamper you. Now, here's the second thing I want you to learn. If you're going to lean on the Lord, God will hurt you, but he will not harm you. You say, God will hurt me? You better believe he'll hurt you. God will hurt you, but he will not harm you.
6: Welcome to Love Worth Finding, featuring the profound truth of the gospel presented in the practical messages of Adrian Rogers. Many of us think that self-sufficiency is a virtue, but truthfully, when you look at it, it really is a vice. After deceiving his father to obtain his brother Esau's birthright, Jacob was on the run for his life. God used this moment to cause Jacob to cease depending upon his own schemes. Jacob's story reveals three principles to remember as we learn to lean on God. If you have your Bible, turn to Hebrews chapter 11, verse 21, as Adrian Rogers shares part one of Learning to Lean.
7: Many of us think that self-sufficiency is a virtue. The truth of the matter is that self-sufficiency is not a virtue. Spiritually, it is a vice. Look at our scripture here, Hebrews chapter 11 and verse 21. By faith, Jacob, when he was a dying, blessed both the sons of Joseph and worshiped, leaning upon the top of his staff. Worship, leaning upon the top of his staff. We talked about Jacob, and we talked about how he was a man who was a conniver. He was a man who was always trying to rig things, to work things, to make things work together. Our modern day equivalency of Jacob, by his natural nature, would have been con artist. But God is working on Jacob to make him what he wants him to be. And God is working on me that way. And God is working on you. God is working on us and will not be finished with us until our total, complete dependency is not on self, but on him. And we are going to be something in the Lord Jesus Christ. For Philippians chapter 1, verse 6 says, being confident of this very thing, that he who hath begun a good work in us will perform it unto the day of Jesus Christ. Now, Jacob had deceived his father and gotten the birthright that God already wanted to give him, but he couldn't trust God for what God had promised. And he had tricked his brother Esau into giving him the birthright, when it was already Jacob's, and he didn't need to trick Esau, but he got Esau to trade what Esau thought was the birthright for a bowl of pottage, stew, or chili, whatever you want to call it. But now Jacob has had to flee because Esau has blood in his eye. Esau, Jacob's twin brother, who's actually born first, wants to kill Jacob. And Jacob, he is running, he is fleeing from his brother, and now he's got to get right with Esau. Because he cannot really be right with God until he's right with Esau, his brother. the brother that he has connived against, the brother that he has tricked, the brother that he has cheated. He knows he's got to get right with Esau. And furthermore, he hears that Esau is coming to meet him. And so that's the situation that we have it right now. And God is going to use all of this situation to cause Jacob to grow and to cease to depend upon himself. They say, Pastor, what does that have to do with me? Friend, it has so much to do with you, it is incredible. So I beg you not to tune me out. I want you to listen as to how you can learn to cease from your self-sufficiency and depend upon God, for the three things that happened to Jacob so long ago are going to have their correspondence in your life today and in my life. And this very message that I prepared has challenged my own heart. By the way, I want you to go back and get the Old Testament story. Turn to Genesis chapter 32. Just go all the way back now from Hebrews to Genesis chapter 32. And we're going to find the story there fleshed out. You know, it's an interesting thing. Why would God say that Jacob worshipped leaning upon his staff? Now, the Holy Spirit has a great economy of words. He's not wasting any words. Well, we're going to learn three principles, and I hope that you're ready for them. The principle number one is this: God will protect you, but he will not pamper you. Now, Genesis 32, beginning in verse 1, and Jacob went on his way, and the angels of God met him. And when Jacob saw them, he said, "This is God's host," that is God's army. And he called the name of that place Mahanaim, which means two hosts. Two hosts. Jacob is fleeing. And suddenly he sees some angels. He realizes that for these 20 years out there in the wilderness and various places, he has had an angel escort. The angels of God had been encamping round about him to protect him. Now remember, he's not totally right with God, but the angels are watching him. The angels are protecting him. Now he was immature. He was out of fellowship with God, and yet God was protecting him. Thank God for the angels that encamp round about you, that protect you when you don't deserve it. I know that God's angel escort has protected me through life. I could tell you time after time when I believe that God literally, by his angels, has protected and delivered me. The Bible teaches these angels are ministering spirits. And so here's a man, really out of fellowship with God. And yet God is protecting him and God is guarding him. And finally God lets him see these angels. And he says, look there. Why, they're two hosts. They're the host of people that are with me. And then there's the heavenly host encamping all about me. We all have angels watching over us. But yet, even though God was protecting him, God did not pamper him. God let him go through great need and want and difficulty. Now, what has happened is this, that Esau is coming. Esau is coming with blood in his eye. Esau is coming with an army of 400 strong men. Could God have kept Esau from coming against Jacob? Listen to me. God engineered it. God is bringing trouble to this man. Put in your margin, Genesis 31, verse 24. Now, Jacob had a father-in-law whose name was Laban. And Laban wanted to know, how do I deal with Jacob? And in this verse, God came to Laban the Syrian in a dream by night and said unto him, take heed that thou speak not to Jacob, either good or bad. Don't hurt him, and don't help him. Don't hurt him, don't help him. Just let him go. You see, here's the point. God will let you have your way. until you come to the end of yourself. Here is a man out of fellowship with God. Here's a man in danger, and God is protecting him with angels, but God is not pampering him. God is not removing him from difficulty. Now, Jacob is learning that Esau is coming. Esau is coming with 400 armed men, and Jacob is out there in the wilderness. And now listen, Jacob's mind begins to work. Jacob begins to plan. He begins to scheme. You can see his self-sufficiency. Now in Genesis chapter 32, beginning verse 3, and Jacob sent messengers before him to Esau his brother into the land of Seir, the country of Edom. And he commanded them, saying, thus shall ye speak unto my lord Esau. Can you imagine him calling Esau his lord? My lord Esau. Thy servant Jacob saith thus, I have sojourned with Laban, and have stayed there until now, and I have oxen and asses and flocks and men servants and women servants, and I have sent to tell my lord that I may find grace in thy sight. Can you hear his flattering tongue? Can you imagine him calling this brother that he had scorned and cheated and connived against, my lord? Would you please show me some grace? No wonder he says that. He's coming with 400 armed men. And then I want you to notice what else he does. Watch his mind now as it begins to work. Watch his self-sufficiency. Look, if you will, in verses 6 through 8. And the messengers returned to Jacob, saying, we came to thy brother Esau, and he cometh to meet thee, and 400 men with him. Then Jacob was greatly afraid and distressed. And he divided the people that was with him, and the flocks and herds, and the camels into two bands, and said, if Esau come to the one company and smite it, then the other company which is left shall escape. Can you see this? He's trying to cut his losses right now. He's dividing things up. He says, if Esau gets this group, then this group will be spared. If Esau gets this group, then this group will be spared. Now he's working. First of all, flattery. Now strategy. Now, after all of this, he begins to pray. Notice what he does first. He rigs things, he arranges things, and after he does that, he begins to pray. Look now in chapter 32, verse 9. And Jacob said, O God of my father Abraham, and God of my father Isaac, the Lord which saidest unto me, return unto thy country and to thy kindred, and I will deal well with thee. I am not worthy of the least of all the mercies and of all of the truth which thou hast showed unto thy servant. For with my staff I have passed over Jordan, and now I am become two bands. That is, part of my company is on one side and part's on the other. Deliver me, I pray thee, from the hand of my brother, from the hand of Esau, for I fear him, lest he will come and smite me and the mother with the children. And thou saidest, I will surely do thee good, and make thy seed as the sand of the sea, which cannot be numbered from multitude. Now he's quoting the promises of God. God said he was going to bless him and protect him. But now he's saying, oh God, take care of me. I'm in trouble. It's not wrong for Jacob to pray. He should have prayed. But prayer was not his first thought. Prayer was his last resort. First of all, he begins to flatter Esau. Secondly, he begins to divide his flocks and herds and his people. And now he turns to the Lord. And then he goes back to public relations. Look, if you will, now in verse 13 and read through 16. And he lodged that same night and took of that which came to his hand a present for Esau his brother. 200 she-goats and 20 he-goats. 200 ewes and 20 rams, 30 milk camels with their colts, 40 kine, that's cows, and 10 bulls, 20 she-asses and 10 foals. And he delivered them into the hand of his servants. Every drove by themselves and said to his servants, pass over before me and put a space betwixt or between drove and drove. Now what he does, in shorthand, he takes 580 valuable animals. And he divides them up into lots of five. And he says, now watch this. Go out there, and when Esau comes with these 400 men, now remember, he's got some over here. He's got some over here. He's been using flattery. He's been saying, my Lord Esau, show me grace, da-da-da-da. And now he starts sending these gifts. Here's a bundle of five. And then said, put a space. As he comes further, give him another bundle of five gifts. As he comes further, send him some more. As he comes further, give him some more. Do you see the mind of this guy? I mean, he's smart. He knows how to rig things. He knows how to make things happen. What he's trying to do now is to appease his brother because he is in hot water. Now, what he is saying is this. Lord, I trust you, but. Have you ever done that? Lord, I trust you, but, Lord, I don't trust you completely. And now, Lord, you help me out. But Father, you know, I've got to rig this thing. So Genesis chapter 32, beginning verse 20, and ye say, moreover, behold, thy servant Jacob is behind us, for he saith, I will appease him with the present that goeth before me, and afterward I will see his face. Peradventure, he will accept me. Appeasement. Strategy. Flattery. Appeasement. All of these things. His mind is working. Now, God lets him stew in his own juice. The angels are there. Did you get the first point? God wants you to grow. God wants to deliver you from self-sufficiency. So here it is. God will protect you, but he will not pamper you. He will not. Now, God loves you too much to let you go. Thank God he protects me, but he will not pamper you. Now, here's the second thing I want you to learn. If you're going to learn to lean on the Lord, God will hurt you, but he will not harm you. You say, God will hurt me? You better believe he'll hurt you. God will hurt you, but he will not harm you. Now, in this passage of Scripture, he's done all of this stuff. Everybody's here and there. And finally, old Jake is alone. Look, if you will, in verse 24. We're in chapter 32. And Jacob was left alone, and there wrestled a man with him until the breaking of the day. Now, God engineered that Jacob was left alone. The flesh doesn't want to be left alone. We have a generation of people who cannot stand solitude to be alone with God. We don't want to be alone with God because we cannot look God in the face and we cannot look ourselves in the face. All of us need solitude, to be left alone, to reflect, to really think. I have an idea that if little David had a battery-powered transistor radio, we wouldn't have had the 23rd Psalm. We need to be alone. Now, when he's alone, he has a confrontation with God himself. Look again in verse 24. And Jacob was left alone, and there wrestled a man with him until the breaking of the day. He's done all of his figuring. Now he's by himself. He's alone in the dark, and someone pounces him. Somebody jumps on him. And he finds himself in a wrestling match. A man out there jumps him. Who was this? It was the pre-incarnate Christ. Jesus Christ came to wrestle with Jacob. This was before Jesus was born of a virgin, what we call a theophany, a pre-incarnate appearance of our Lord. So many of us think that Jacob was wrestling with the angel, but that's not the point. The angel started the fight. The angel is wrestling with Jacob. You see, God is trying to do something with Jacob. God wants to deliver Jacob from his self-sufficiency, and so the Lord gets him in a wrestling match. And they wrestle. All night long, they're wrestling. Wrestling back and forth, back and forth. A mortal man with Almighty God in a wrestling match. Now when the day is about to break, the angel now does something that's very significant. Genesis chapter 32, beginning in verse 25. And when he, the angel, saw that he prevailed not against him, he touched the hollow of his thigh, and the hollow of Jacob's thigh was out of joint, and he wrestled with him, and he said, "Let me go, for the day breaketh." The angel, that is, saying to Jacob, "Let me go. It's morning time. Let me go, for the day breaketh." And he said, "I will not let thee go, except thou bless me." They're wrestling. Jacob and the angel. Jacob and the angel, back and forth, one throwing the other, one getting up, down, back and forth. Now, folks, don't you think that the angel could have thrown Jacob any time he wanted to? Had it just been an ordinary angel, it would have been no wrestling match. But he's wrestling with the pre-incarnate Christ. All night long, he's wrestling. And finally, it's as if the Lord says, "I hate to do this to you, Jake," but he reaches under the hollow of his thigh and shrivels it up. And Jacob can't wrestle anymore. Have you ever watched wrestlers? Do you know what muscle is most important to a wrestler? His thighs, his legs. That's where strength is. If you take away his leg, he can't begin to wrestle. And so the angel of the Lord reaches under here and cripples it. And now, how's he going to wrestle anymore? And the angel says, "Let me go." Jacob says, "I'm not letting you go. Not until you bless me. I'll not let you go." Now listen, folks, he's come to the end of himself. I mean, he's even lost his secret weapon. What was his secret weapon? Well, if my flattery doesn't help old Esau, "I have divided my people up, and if he kills all my people on either side, and I've sent him these gifts, and they don't soften him up. And if he finally comes, at least I can run. I can pick him up and put him down. I can't even run now. I don't have any hope except you, oh God. And I will not let you go." God has brought this man to the place where he realizes that his only hope is God. Not his scheming, but his surrendering. Not his bargaining, but his begging. God hurt him, but God didn't harm him.
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8: 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I grew quickly in the knowledge of Christ Jesus, and then years later began drifting from the Lord. 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
14: Cattle mostly lower, corn higher. I'm Jessica Dolmel with the closing markets on the Texas Farm Bureau Radio Network. The markets are closed today in observance of Memorial Day. Here's how things turned out on Friday. June live cattle up 15 cents to 249.30. August live cattle up 25 cents to 239.60. Feeder cattle were lower Friday as traders awaited that afternoon cattle on feed report. August feeder cattle down 665 to 349.85. September feeder cattle down 647 to 346.90. June lean hogs up 62 cents to 95.70. July lean hogs up 37 cents to 140. May class 3 milk even at 1692 a hundredweight. June at class 3 milk down 3 cents to 1657. 100 weight. Cotton traded lower Friday due to some squaring ahead of the weekend. July cotton down 56 points to 77.42. December cotton down 40 points to 79.33. March cotton down 39 points to 80.19. Corn broke a three-day streak of trading lower Friday and moved higher on good international demand for U.S. corn. Thursday, USDA reported a sharp increase in weekly corn export sales. July corn up 1 to 463 and a quarter, September corn up 1 and a quarter to 469 and 3 quarters. July hard red winter wheat down 5 to 682, September hard red winter wheat down 4.5 to 693 and a quarter. June natural gas down 11 cents to 290, July natural gas down 13 cents Friday to 302. July crude oil up 25 cents to 96.60 a barrel. August crude oil up 19 cents to 93.09 a barrel. 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
15: They're cutting them off. I'm Danny Moffitt on the Texas Farm Bureau Radio Network. In Houston, a string of violent crime suspects around Harris County have been cutting off their ankle monitors recently while they're out on bond. The local Crime Stoppers are calling for tougher laws and faster law enforcement responses when they see one of those monitors being tampered with. Two murder suspects have cut their monitors off. One of them fled to Italy while out on a $1 million bond. There is a move for law enforcement to have the ability to act the moment one of the monitors is tampered with or the person goes missing from an approved location. They won't have to wait on the paperwork that comes from the courts like now. There are currently 37 capital murder suspects out on bond in Harris County. Early voting for the state's runoff elections ends this evening. The actual election is officially next Tuesday. For Republicans, it's the high-profile U.S. Senate race with incumbent Senator John Cornyn and his opponent Ken Paxton, our current Texas Attorney General. That has already become the most expensive Senate race in U.S. history. The race between Congressman Chip Roy and State Senator Mays Middleton for the Attorney General spot in the Republican runoff, that's also become the most expensive race in the state's history. The race has tightened up in recent weeks. Roy has received donations, including nearly $3 million, from West Texas mega donor Alex Fairley. Middleton had previously outspent Roy using his family's money from their oil and cattle businesses. With legendary NASCAR driver Kyle Busch passing away unexpectedly at the age of 41 yesterday, he had built one of NASCAR's most dominant legacies at Texas Motor Speedway in Fort Worth. He was in 36 races there, and no driver has earned more victories on the track than him. The manager of Texas Motor Speedway said he had been back there just 3 weeks ago and appeared healthy. They do have his picture up on the big Jumbotron TV at TMS. And he did win 20 races there. A new casino is going to be opening up this summer on the Indian Reservation in the Big Thicket Country northeast of Houston. The Alabama Coshuta Tribe will be opening a temporary casino facility this summer on their tribal land in the city of Leggett. The casino will be open 24 hours a day. They'll have 300 electronic bingo machines, a 24-hour deli, players club, and approximately 300 parking spaces. On June the 18th, they'll have a groundbreaking ceremony to build a new resort. The temporary facility will create about 110 new jobs. I'm Danny Moffitt on the Texas Farm Bureau Radio Network.

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Today we are going to talk about health. Many Christians are concerned about their health, and that's good. However, this has led many to follow the health fads that have swept the country in an effort to enjoy better health. But you have to remember, we are all made very differently. And what works for one person may not be good for another at all. When you add something to your body, it's going to have an effect. But the effect may not be beneficial. As a matter of fact, it may be harmful. Furthermore, to neglect a qualified physician because you think what works for your friend is better than your doctor's professional opinion and prescription medicine could wind up harming you. So rather than jump at every new health product or every new health regimen, why don't you go to the Bible to see what the Bible has to say about health? In other words, don't ignore the spiritual side of the equation. I mean, you may find that by doing what the Bible says, you don't need to add all these other new health products and all these other new health supplements just because they worked for one of your friends. Now, don't get me wrong. I mean, before we start running these references in the Bible, I want you to understand that I have friends who have benefited from just about everything that is out there. But I also have friends who have gotten swept up in whatever the current craze is, and truly, they could have done just as well to buy snake oil for all the good that it did them. You need to be careful when it comes to your health not to forsake good common sense. Be wise. So, with that said, here's what the Bible has to say about your health. Number one, Psalm 67, verse 2. Psalm 67, verse 2. Physical health is connected with salvation in the millennium. In other words, when the Lord Jesus Christ returns to this earth to reign, salvation and physical health are connected. Psalm 67, verse 2. Verse 1 for the context. God be merciful unto us and bless us and cause his face to shine upon us. Selah. That thy way may be known upon earth, thy saving health among all nations. All right, thy saving health among all nations has to do with the millennial reign of the Lord Jesus Christ. And physical health is connected with salvation in the millennium. Turn with me to Jeremiah chapter 17. In Jeremiah chapter 17, Jeremiah is addressing Israel. And look what he says here in Jeremiah 17:14. Heal me, O Lord, and I shall be healed. Save me, and I shall be saved, for thou art my praise. Healing and salvation are connected. Jeremiah chapter 30, one more time. We can see a couple of more references on this. We'll stop with this one. Jeremiah chapter 30, verse 17, I will restore health unto thee, and I will heal thee of thy wounds, saith the Lord, because they call thee an outcast, saying, this is Zion, whom no man seeketh after. Notice, restored health. What's the context? Verse 7, alas, for that day is great, so that none is like it. It is even the time of Jacob's trouble, tribulation, but he shall be saved out of it. Salvation and restored health are connected. That was Jeremiah chapter 30, verses 7 and 17. Now, when Jesus was here the first time, you know, in his earthly ministry, you know what he did? He healed people. He healed a lot of people. The Bible says, thou shalt call his name Jesus, for he shall save his people from their sins. But while he was here doing his saving work, he was doing a lot of healing. The people that he was healing were sick. They were sick with the diseases of Egypt. In Exodus chapter 15, the Lord tells the Jews when he gets them out of Egypt and into the
into the wilderness on their way to the promised land, he says in Exodus chapter 15 and verse 26, he said, "If thou wilt diligently hearken to the voice of the Lord thy God, and will do that which is right in his sight, and will give ear to his commandments, and keep all his statutes, I will put none of these diseases upon thee which I have brought upon the Egyptians, for I am the Lord that healeth thee." You see that? Now, well, they were sick. They were sick of all that. Why? Because they didn't hearken to the voice of the Lord. They didn't do that which was right in his sight. They didn't give ear to his commandments, and they didn't keep all his statutes. So Jesus had to come and heal them. Well, the purpose was to show that when he saves Israel in Romans chapter 11, verse 26, he will also heal them, you see? So all that work of healing in the earthly ministry of the Lord Jesus Christ has to do with his ministry to Israel and the promise from Jeremiah 17, 14, from Psalm 67, 2, from Jeremiah 37 and 17, that he would heal them and save them at the same time. That's one of the reasons that we call him, that is Jesus Christ, the great physician. Now listen very carefully. You've got to remember this. Jesus still heals, but we are not in his earthly ministry. Jesus still heals, but we are not in his millennial reign with Israel restored. So what does that mean? You know what that means? Faith is not the only cure. There are people, literally, that say, okay, I've got a health problem, that I'm going to put all this in the hands of the Lord, and they neglect the physician, and they neglect other good health practices, and they just simply say, I'm putting this into the hand of the Lord, and I'm going to let him deal with it. You don't want to do that. And it's not that Jesus Christ doesn't still heal. He is not in his earthly ministry to Israel, where he was healing everybody, or his disciples were when they were still dealing with Israel, and he're not in his millennial reign yet. You see, there, I can just give you one isolated illustration. There are literally thousands. I have a good friend of mine who's an oncologist, and a cancer patient came to him, and she had operable cancer in her mouth. It was, you know, inside of her cheek. And he basically said, we can do this, and we can do this, we can remove this, and you'll be fine. And she said, well, I appreciate it very much, but I am going to trust the Lord with this. 9 months later, she come back, and the cancer had spread all in her mouth, and it actually eaten through her cheek and had come out on the outside and I think gotten into her bloodstream. And he said, now there's nothing we can do. And she died. And Jesus didn't heal her. Could he have healed her? Yes. But you know what? The doctor could have cured this problem 9 months before. What she did is she trusted what the Lord is going to do in his millennial reign, what he did do during his earthly ministry, and said, well, it's got to work for me now. And you need to understand something. Faith is not the only cure. Faith, physical health is connected with salvation in the millennial reign of the Lord Jesus Christ. Okay? Second thing, turn to Proverbs chapter 3. Proverbs chapter 3. Please understand this. I pray. When I see the doctor, I pray. Okay? Don't get me wrong. And it's great being with a doctor who also prays. And we both look to the Lord for wisdom in dealing with various things that you and I have to deal with in our lives. And I'm going to tell you something. God answers those prayers. All right. Proverbs chapter 3, verse 8. It shall be health to thy navel and marrow to thy bones. Well, what's the context? Verse 7. Be not wise in thine own eyes. Fear the Lord and depart from evil. Fear the Lord and depart from evil. It shall be health to thy navel and marrow to thy bones. All right, physical health then is connected with the fear of the Lord and departing from evil. In Job 28:28, he says, "Wisdom, the fear of the Lord is wisdom, and to depart from evil is understanding." Well, then it's obvious when the fear of the Lord and departing from evil give you wisdom and give you understanding and keep you from things that are harmful to your health. You say when physical health is connected with the fear of the Lord and it is connected from departing from evil, how many people do you think died last year of something related to alcohol? And yet you'll have Christians that'll say, well, I just believe it's all right to drink, you know, and
God didn't say anything about it, and Jesus drank wine, and you know, you'll have all that nonsense going on. I'm going to just ask you something. How many people died last year of alcohol-related deaths? How many of them died from drug-related deaths? How many of them died from smoking-related deaths? Do you know something? When you fear the Lord and you depart from evil, your physical health is going to improve. Listen, before the Lord, in the fear of the Lord, and before the Lord, in departing from evil, before you do anything to your body or put anything in your body, you know what you ought to do? You ought to get before the Lord and prayerfully consider what you're doing. And in the fear of the Lord and in departing from evil, live your life in accordance with those two things. The wisdom that comes from the fear of the Lord and the understanding that comes from departing from evil, and see what it does to your physical health. It may shock you how much your health improves. People have the mentality today, I'll just abuse my health with the things that I put in my body, and I'll take medicine or I'll pray and let those two things help me. That's not good practice. Not if by fearing the Lord and following the wisdom that comes therefrom and departing from evil and following the understanding that comes therefrom, you could actually prevent harmful things to your health. Okay? You've heard of preventative medicine, right? By simply doing those wise and understanding things that are good for you. See, you never thought about that. So the Bible has something very good to say about health there. All right, here's another one. Proverbs chapter 4, verses 20 to 23. Proverbs chapter 4, verses 20 to 23. The Bible says, "My son, attend to my words, incline thine ear unto my sayings. Let them not depart from thine eyes, keep them in the midst of thine heart. For they are life unto those that find them, and health to all their flesh. Keep thy heart with all diligence, for out of it are the issues of life." Physical health is connected with attending to the words of God, according to Solomon, wisest man aside from the Lord Jesus Christ that ever lived on the earth. And he said, "Attend to my words. They are life unto those that find them, and health to all their flesh. Keep thy heart with all diligence, for out of it are the issues of life." So your flesh and your heart respond. They respond to your attention to the words of God. Isn't that amazing? I don't understand how all that works. But what that Bible says, if you'll spend time in the Word of God, dieting, nourishing yourself in the words of God, not only will they provide good spiritual food for you, but they will also be good for your flesh and good for your heart. Well, I know in my case, one of the things that's been very beneficial from reading the Bible, one that is evident, is that peace, the peace of God, okay, attends to me. Okay? Well, when you get peace, you know what happens? That has a tendency to settle your heart down, settle down the level of stress. And these days, a lot of the heart problems that people experience are related to the stress that they have to endure in their life. And I know this to be a fact in my case. I believe it also to be in a lot of other people's lives with whom I've talked. When you can reduce the stress in your life by the ingestion of the words of God, by attending to the words of God, there's going to be a health benefit. You are going to keep your heart with all diligence, for out of it are the issues of life. There's going to be a good physical response. Now, I do know, I think there's good documented evidence on this. When people go to the hospital and they have surgery, those who are spiritual, those that believe the Bible, that pray, that read the Bible, they say, they recover more speedily, they recover better than those who don't pray and who don't read the Bible. Now, so taking that into account then, there must be some
physical response to the words of God, not only a spiritual response. Physical health is connected with attending to the words of God. And I believe that. I believe that. So, that's a good thing. Read the Bible. Read the Bible. It's good for you. Jesus Christ said, man shall not live by bread alone, but by every word that proceedeth out of the mouth of God. Well, if that's what Jesus Christ said, then I believe you ought to follow what he said. I'll show you something else. Physical health is connected with hope. Physical health is connected with hope in God. Psalm 42. Psalm 42, look at verse 11. The Bible says, why art thou cast down, O my soul? And why art thou disquieted within me? Hope thou in God, for I shall yet praise him who is the health of my countenance and my God. I believe physical health then is connected with hope in God. If for no other reason than the presence of God in your life, good fellowship with God in your life counteracts depression. And depression's not a good thing. If you've ever had to deal with depression, it's very destructive. It's very counterproductive. And there are a lot of people that use a lot of different methods of dealing with depression. And frankly, there are some who really need the medical treatment they're under in order to deal with it. But I'll tell you something. To only deal with the medical treatment and not deal with some of the underlying spiritual causes would be to have an incomplete treatment plan. Physical health is connected with hope in God. That's what he said here. Why art thou cast down, O my soul? That is a dejected and depressed person. Why art thou disquieted within me? Distressed person. Hope thou in God, for I shall yet praise him who is the health of my countenance and my God. So physical health evidently then is connected with hope in God. A good fellowship with the Lord. Walking with the Lord counteracts depression and other emotional and psychosomatic conditions. You know, when people have a really good relationship with the Lord Jesus Christ, I mean just a healthy, good fellowship with the Lord, good prayer life, they walk with God. I've seen them go through tragic situations and just handle it with so much grace and composure. And you're like, man, this is the kind of thing that puts a lot of people on sleeping pills and other kinds of things to deal with the emotional distress that's associated with what they're going through, and they're not experiencing that. They're doing well. And you say, well, why might that be? And I believe it has to do with the good fellowship that they're enjoying with the Lord. He is the health of my countenance and my God. So physical health is connected with hope in God. Also, physical health is connected with wise counsel. Go back to Proverbs chapter 12 and look at verse 18. Physical health is connected with wise counsel. Proverbs chapter 12, verse 18, 17 for the context. He that speaketh truth showeth forth righteousness, but a false witness deceit. There is that speaketh like the piercings of a sword, but the tongue of the wise is health. The tongue of the wise is health. You know, when you're doing things to your health that are not good, a person who is wise can speak the truth to you about your abuse, and if you will listen, and if you will follow what you are told to do, they can help you improve your health. He says here, the tongue of the wise is health. The tongue of the wise is health. Listen, there were many years ago, 20 years ago, more than 20 years ago, I was experiencing a health problem, and a lady in our church told me, you know what you need to do? I believe you need to go see this doctor in Lubbock. He would be deceased now. He was 76 years old then. He would be nearly 100 today. I'm sure that by now he's gone on to be with the Lord. You need to go see
this doctor up in Lubbock. And, you know, honestly, when you hear people telling you that kind of stuff, you're kind of like, I don't know, you know. Why are you meddling in my business? But what she had to say sounded pretty convincing to me. I said, okay. So I made arrangements. I flew up to Lubbock, rented a car, went over, you know, made an appointment with the doctor, went to see him. And while we were talking, he gave me wise counsel. He said, here's what I'm going to tell you need to do. Just add this to your life. Take this out of your life. And when you go to the grocery store, shop the outside aisles of the store. You know, where the fresh fruit is, where the fresh vegetables are, where the meat is, where the dairy is, where the eggs are, you know, that kind of stuff. And then he said, when you get to the bakery, which is also on the outside of aisles of the grocery store, he said, get the heavy bread. Don't eat that stuff that's made with enriched bread. And

And I believe today that I'm enjoying good health for my age. And I appreciate that. The tongue of the wise is health. Now, next time somebody comes up to you and says, you know what? You need to quit eating all those donuts. They come to you and they say, you know what? You got to find a way to lose some of those pounds. You know what? You need to think about quitting putting that stuff that you're putting in your body in your body. You're not going to like it any more than I liked being told that I need to go see this doctor. You're not going to like it when you first hear it. I'll tell you that. But if they're speaking the truth and you will listen to what they're saying, the tongue of the wise is health. They will help you improve your health. Here's another one. And by the way, let me say this. Just because somebody is marketing a product and they say, boy, you need to do this or you need to get, listen, if you went with every marketing scheme there is for every product there is for health out there, you would go broke buying the products and you wouldn't have time to go to work. You'd be stuck at home taking all those products. Don't get into that. Don't get into those fads. You get wise counsel. I mean, professionally wise counsel. Then when you get the right counsel, if there's something out there that will be beneficial to you and it is proven that it's doing you some good, all right then. Here's another one. Physical health is connected with pleasant words. Proverbs chapter 16, verse 24. Proverbs 16, 24. Pleasant words are as an honeycomb, sweet to the soul, and health to the bones. Pleasant words are health to the bones. There are some people who receive a steady diet of hateful and malicious words. They live in contention and strife. And you know what? Many of us suffer physically from that kind of exposure. In other words, when you are bombarded with strife and contention, you're bombarded with hateful and malicious words, your blood pressure goes up, you don't sleep well at night, you get depressed. We have physical response to that kind of exposure. I'm going to tell you something. If that's the case, you ought to check and see how you respond to pleasant words. Pleasant words to us usually improve our health. The blood pressure goes down. We don't feel the stress. We're not depressed. Then the thing to do is this. Get around encouraging people and avoid conversations as much as possible with those who tear you down. Let me just add this, by the way. In other words, if you've got a relationship that's been stressed and strained by somebody from your past and you keep digging in that relationship and every time you come away from that, you're just experiencing this horrible increase in blood pressure and anxiety, you know what you ought to do? You ought to quit meddling with that, quit messing with it, and get around some encouraging people and get into some conversations that help your health. Let me just also add it on this point, and then we'll make one other point. Talk radio today, a lot of people like to listen to conservative talk radio. Let me tell you something. If you make a steady diet of talk radio, you are not hearing pleasant words. You are hearing things to cause you fear and stress. They will interrupt your sleep, increase your blood pressure, and increase your fear. And I'll tell you what, I believe, I don't know this to be true, I believe that those things have a negative effect on your health. I think you're taking years off the back end of your life. And I tell you what you ought to do. You ought to turn on the Bible and play that and turn the radio off. Amen. I mean, when it comes to that kind of thing, that stressful stuff. All right, and then physical health is connected, obviously, with your diet. And just now make this very quick statement. You know more about this than I can tell you in an entire broadcast, so I'm not going to belabor the point. You already know it to be true. You're not having trouble knowing it, you're having trouble doing it. Acts chapter 27, verses 33 and 34. Paul besought them all to take meat, saying, this day is the 14th day that you have tarried and continued fasting and have taken nothing. Wherefore I pray you to take some meat, for this is for your health, for there shall not an hair fall from the head of any of you. Now I understand in this context, they'd been fasting for a long time and they needed to eat in order to have the physical strength to swim to the shore. That was for their health. However, we know that what you eat or don't eat, as the case may be, has something to do with your health. Let me just make this comment about eating and healthy nutrition this way. Listen, eat to nourish your body, not to simply gratify your appetite. Eat to nourish your body, not to sin.

0: simply gratify your appetite. And that'll help you. So let's do a quick review. Physical health is connected with salvation in the millennium, so faith is not the only cure. It works more when Jesus Christ is here. 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It's good preventative medicine. 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Physical health is connected with hope in God. 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Physical health is connected with pleasant words, so avoid contentious conversations. Physical health is connected with your diet, so eat well. And may God bless you when you do. Amen.
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2: 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We're 1809 North Chaparral, so up in the Sea Arts District downtown, across the street from the Science Museum and from the Harbor Playhouse. Hope to see you there.
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5: This is the Alternative Broadcast, featuring the timeless biblical teachings from the archives of Dr. Tony Evans. Today, Dr. Evans takes a look at why the Lord's plans aren't limited by our perceptions and why God's will must be carried out God's way. Let's join him.
4: Today, I want to talk from the life of one of the great women of the Bible. Her name is Sarah. In Genesis chapter 11, verse 30, it says, Sarai was barren. She had no child. But she had a lot going for her. She was married to a very successful man named Abram. The thing that caused Sarai to stand out was her beauty. The Bible declares that she was unusually beautiful. In fact, when we discover her here at the end of chapter 12, she is 65 years old. And yet the Bible declares that she was a knockout. So Sarah had a lot going for her, but there was one major missing element in her life. It says she was barren. She had no child. God pronounces a blessing on Abraham. He says, through you, a blessing is going to come to the whole world, and I'm making a promise to you that I'm going to do something special in your life. And what I'm going to do is, I am going to give you a son. Now, he's 75 years old. His wife has never gotten pregnant. She's 65 years old. He says, but in the middle of your barrenness, I am going to give you life. In chapter 15, verse 2, Abram is confused. He says, now, I'm childless, and the heir of my house is Eliezer of Damascus. Abram says, you've given me no offspring, verse 3, one born of my own heir. But the Lord says in verse 4, oh no, but one will come forth from your body, and he shall be your heir. Now, that's crazy, because he's 75, and Sarah is 65. So it is too late to expect life, because I've been lifeless for so long. Even though God says this, Sarah decides that evidently God does not understand biology. So she says, let me help God out. Abraham, we have a maid. She can get pregnant. So probably what God means is, you go into Hagar and you impregnate her, and that will be the child, because I can't have no baby. I'm too old to get pregnant. So in chapter 16, Abram's wife Sarah, verse 3, took Hagar the Egyptian, her maid, and gave her to her husband Abram as his wife. He went into Hagar, and she conceived, and when she saw that she had conceived, her mistress was despised in her sight. Too many people in the kitchen. So now we got a conflict brewing because, watch this, Sarah wanted to help out G-O-D. In order to help out God, watch this, she went to a human solution to bring about a supernatural promise. But the reason why so many of us seem to not realize the promises of God is we resort to human solutions to help out G-O-D. To help God out, because obviously God is not living in the real world, where there's real barrenness and real lack of pregnancy and real life-challenging situations. And so we revert to a human way to bring about the desired result of what we wish God would do in our lives based on the promises in his word or their application to us. So important is this issue with Sarah and Hagar that Paul picks this up in the New Testament. In Galatians chapter 4, and this is what Paul says. We're going to come back here, but I want to read what Paul says in Galatians 4, verse 21. He says, tell me, you who want to be under law, do you not listen to the law? For it is written that Abraham had two sons, one by the bondwoman and one by the free woman. But the one by the bondwoman was born according to the flesh. The son by the free woman was born through the promise. He goes on to say, verse 26, but Jerusalem is free. She is our mother, for it is written, rejoice, barren woman who does not bear. Break forth and shout, you who are not in labor, for more numerous are the children of the desolate than the one who has a husband. And you, brethren, like Isaac, are children of promise. But as at that time, he who was born according to the flesh persecuted who was born according to the spirit, so it is now. But what does the scripture say? Cast out the bondwoman and her son, for the son of the bondwoman shall not be an heir with the son of the free woman. So then, brethren, we are not children of a bondwoman, but of a free woman. So the New Testament piggybacks on this story to tell us how we're to live our lives under the grace of God. And he says, don't live your life by the bondwoman. In other words, don't try to experience God with a Hagar mentality. In other words, don't try to help God out by using the flesh, your human approach to getting things done and realizing the promises and provisions of God in your life. Don't go Hagar on God. You cannot appeal to the flesh to gain the promises of the spirit. So God has to come back to Abraham another time and to explain to him, Abraham, that's not how this is going to work. Chapter 17. Verse 15, then God said to Abraham, as for Sarai, your wife, you shall not call her name Sarai, but Sarah shall be her name. In the Bible, naming was more than just ascribing nomenclature. Naming had to do with creating a new identity. You name something because you wanted to create a new identity. The word Sarah means princess or noble woman. In other words, I'm going to make Sarah this noble princess, and she is going to, verse 16, be blessed. I'm going to give you a son by her, then I will bless her, and she shall be the mother of nations. Kings of people will come from her. In other words, girl is going to be living large, because I'm going to do something special special with her. And you know what he's giving Sarah? Her destiny. Now, it doesn't look like that's a possible destiny because she can't get pregnant. But he says, I'm going to give her a destiny. I'm telling you that because I don't care how barren you are right now, God has a destiny for you because you have a name. In fact, you belong to the name above all names. There is a destiny. You say, well, how do I know if I've been barren without life for an extended period of time that I still have a destiny? Simple, you still here. Well, Abraham hears this, verse 17. Stay with me now. Abraham fell on his face and laughed and said in his heart, will a child be born to a man 100 years old? And will Sarah, who is 90 years old, bear a child? All right, pop over to chapter 18 now. God says in verse 9, where is Sarah, your wife? He says, there in the tent. He says, I'm going to return to you at this time next year. Sarah, your wife, will have a son. There is a 25-year gap between the giving of the promise initially and the realization of the promise. There's a time gap. Because the promise can only be realized when captured by faith. When the promise is not believed, the promise is automatically delayed. For without faith, it is impossible to please God. So the question is, how long do you want to delay God coming through for you because you're tied into the facts? And you always hear it with Christians when they say, let's be practical. Let's be practical. In other words, these are the facts. Now, you never dismiss the facts. The facts are the facts. But you never let the facts override the promise. And one of the reasons that we do not see God more is we're too tied to the facts. Don't ignore the facts, but you can't be locked into them. Because if you're locked into the facts, you're locked into the natural. Only faith can move you to the supernatural. So what she did was she promoted unrighteousness in order to help God out. Her motivation was great. Her action was wrong. And that creates extended time, delay in realizing the promises of God.
5: 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First, though, I want to tell you about a helpful resource that goes hand in hand with the series we're in the middle of. 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
4: Many of us are holding back the promises of God because we are believing the facts alone. The facts are real. The facts are practical. But the facts are not the promise. And there are 8,000 promises in the Bible. So God has to take us through trial after trial, difficulty after difficulty, and God will wait as long as it takes for faith to give life. For without faith, it is impossible to please him. Okay, now watch this. Chapter 21. Now we just swept through 25 years. Then, somebody say then. Then the Lord took note of Sarah as he said, and the Lord did for Sarah as he had promised. She conceived and bore a son, verse 2, to Abraham, I like this, in his old age, at the appointed time of which God had spoken to him. Now, we've been reading about doubt. We've been reading about flesh. We've been reading about human attempts that didn't work. And then God having to do things to engage faith in them so that he would be free to move. And the New Testament now picks up on that to teach us some very vital lessons. Turn your Bible to Romans 4. Watch this now. Verse 16, Romans 4. For this reason, it is by faith, in order that it may be in accordance with grace, so that the promise, in this case of salvation, but the principle, the promise will be guaranteed to all the descendants. Wait a minute now. The principle of God making a promise doesn't just apply to Abraham and Sarah. He says it applies to all their children, all the descendants. So you and I get in on this principle. Not only to those who are of the law, no, not just the Jews, but also to those who are of the faith in Abraham, who is the father of us all. If you are a believer in Jesus Christ, Abraham is your daddy, so this principle applies to you. It says, verse 17, as it is written, a father of many nations I have made you, in the presence of him who he believed, even God, who gives life to the dead. God can make something out of nothing, although it doesn't exist. You got a dead marriage. God has a way of making life come out of something that doesn't exist. You've been single for a long time and you can't find no. God can bring people out of stuff that doesn't exist. He says in verse 18, in hope against hope, having hope when there was no hope. It says Abraham hoped against hope. He believed. When did he believe? He believed after God showed him his power so that he might become a father of many nations. That's a big dream. That's a big vision. That's a big plan that he was going to use Abraham for in his glory. According to that which he had spoken, so shall your descendants be. Now watch this. Watch this. Without becoming weak in faith, he contemplated his own body. This is sweet. Now as good as what? He says he contemplated his own body, now as good as dead, since he was about 100 years old and the deadness of Sarah's womb. Come on, can I talk to you for a minute? To contemplate means to think about it. All right. He laying in the bed at night and he thinking about the fact, now God told me, I'm going to have a baby. I'm 100 years old. Sarah's womb is dead. I'm dead because I'm 100. She dead because she barren. I'm laying in bed. God has made a promise. I'm going to have a baby. He's contemplating this thing. And he's thinking about this thing. And he's rolling this thing over in his mind. But while he's contemplating his body as good as dead, verse 20, yet with respect
7: to the promise of God. So one hand, he's thinking about, okay, I'm 100 years old, everybody, but God said, yeah, but I'm 100 years old, and everybody, yeah, but God said, but yeah, I'm 100 years old, but God said. So he's thinking about the situation, but then he's thinking about the promise, and it says, yet with respect to the promise, he did not waver in unbelief, but grew strong in faith. Now, wait a minute. Now, there's a question on the floor. If I'm thinking about my situation over here and it doesn't make sense, but then I think about the promise of God, and how do I make my faith grow when I'm contemplating my problem over here? He tells you at the end of verse 20, he said, giving glory to God. He said, I thought about my problem. Then I thought about his promise. Then I thought about my problem. Then I thought about his promise. And I'm getting a headache. I thought about my problem. Then I thought about his promise. And what took me over the hump is that when I thought about my problem, I gave glory to God, which took me to his promise. And his promise outgrew my problem when I got my praise on in spite of the dilemma that I faced. So it says, and being fully assured that what God had promised, he was able to perform. When he gave God glory, the promise overrode the problem. Now watch this. Hebrews 11:11 says, by faith, Sarah conceived. Genesis 21 says, then God kept his word and his promise to Sarah, and she conceived. Hebrews 11 says, by faith, Sarah conceived and became the mother of many nations. Now, the problem is she didn't conceive till she's 90 years old. So the natural question is, if I'm 90 years old and have a baby, how much time I'm going to get to spend with it? If I'm 90 years old and getting pregnant, it's nice. I got 9 months of pregnancy. That's all nice. But I'm so old, I may not get to enjoy my baby. I'm 40 years old. I ain't married yet. I mean, I get to enjoy my husband. I'm this age and my career hasn't flourished yet. I mean, I get to enjoy my career. It's taking too long, God, for you to do what you're going to do. But the Bible says that Sarah died when she was 127 years old. Now, let me tell you why that's important to know. Sarah is the only woman in the Bible whose age is given at her death date. There is no other woman in the Bible who has her age written out at the point of her death. That's done for men, but it's done for no other woman but Sarah. Why? Because God wants you to know that even though it may look like it's taken a long time for him to come through with his promise, when he comes through, he gonna give you enough time to enjoy it. If you are 127 years old and you have a baby at 90, that means you get to enjoy that baby for 37 years. So for 37 years, she got to enjoy what it took a long time for her to have. But it only took that long because she went to the flesh rather than believing the promise of the word of God. Caleb was 40 years old, but other folk messed him up. Other folks' unbelief left him hanging out there without being able to go into the promised land. 40 years later, they go into the promised land. Caleb says to Joshua, give me that mountain which the Lord promised me. He says, and just so you know, Joshua, even though it's got a 40-year delay in me getting a promise, I'm as strong now as when I was at 40. I'm as vibrant now as when I'm one at 40. So even if other folk and their unbelief is messing you up, it won't control what God has for you and the time he gives you to enjoy his plan for your life. By leaving the flesh and applying to the spirit and believing God's promises more than the facts. We bless your name, Lord. We give glory to God. Your power, your promise, your provision. We give glory to you. I see the facts, but I give glory to you for the promise. I see what's practical, but I also see the promise. I see what things look like, but I also see the promise, and I'm going to hold on to the promise and not limit myself to the facts.
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1: Isn't it interesting how the Bible uses contrast to teach us life-lasting truth? I've discovered that as I've studied the Bible over these years. Look for the contrast. The Bible likes to tell us what it could be and what it should be, what it has been, what it will be. 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Life's Ups and Downs, Part 2, tomorrow. Don't miss it as we continue our study of the 30th Psalm. We still have two Psalms after this one, and we'll finish up this month in the book of Psalms, which is obviously the favorite book of a lot of people. Someone once told me there are more tear stains in the book of Psalms than any other book in the Bible. And I suppose that's true because the Psalms are visceral. 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I'm David Jeremiah. 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

0: Welcome to the Wahlbrother Show. Today is a special day for lots of reasons, but it's Memorial Day. And it, as much as sometimes the instinct might be to say, happy Memorial Day, that's not quite the tone for Memorial Day. We might say happy Veterans Day. Veterans Day is when we honor and celebrate the men and women that have served our nation and are now out of the military, whether they medically retired or put in a career, whatever that looks like. We appreciate those that have served our nation, and we honor them on Veterans Day. Memorial Day is a day that we pause and remember those that paid the ultimate sacrifice so that we could enjoy our freedoms. And every Memorial Day, we have a veteran or an active duty member on to tell part of their story and to walk us through some of that. Well, my name is Tim Barton, and my dad, David Barton, is on with us. And today we are joined by special guest, Colonel Kevin Boren. And Colonel, I just want to say we are so excited to have you with us today. Thanks for taking time.
1: Thank you for having me, Tim. Thank you, David. I am so honored to be here with you. Praise the Lord.
0: Well, Colonel, I first met you, I think, at a homeschool convention. Was it Montana? I don't remember where we were.
1: Denver, Colorado.
0: Perfect. So I was speaking at a homeschool convention, and we got to talking just a little bit afterwards, and I didn't know your story at all. I have two brothers in the military. I have lots of friends in the military, lots of friends that were former military, retired, and veterans. And I know some of them that had to navigate a lot of the COVID stuff with the military. And you begin to tell me part of your story blew me away. But really, to see what God has done in the restoration process is incredible. So, Colonel, will you walk us through, and I would love to hear some of your background, because you've been in the military quite a few years. You've made quite a career out of this. You are now in the Pentagon. Will you walk us through some of your entrance into the military, and then what happened during COVID and maybe where you are now?
1: Absolutely. I'd be honored to share that, Tim. So I grew up in a loving Christian home to my mother and father and my brothers, and I'm the youngest of 44 boys, and I didn't stutter. I'm the youngest. I have 41 foster brothers, one adopted brother, and one biological brother, but that's a story for another time. So I grew up, that was not all at the same time. My parents would take care of six foster boys at a time, plus me and my biological brother, but I'm the youngest of that crew. And so I had quite a fun upbringing in a home to a pastor. My dad was a music pastor for his entire life before he went home to be with the Lord a few years ago. So I grew up in this amazing home. And when I was in junior high, my biological brother, who's 2 years older than me, he was very much into the military, really wanted to be a Marine. He was in the junior ROTC program at the high school, and I was in junior high, and he thought he would convince me to go to the Civil Air Patrol meeting, which that's an auxiliary of the Air Force. And so he said, "Hey, Kevin, I think you should come to this." And he was trying to convince me. And of course, the movie Rambo was a really big thing in 1987, 88 timeframe. So he said, "Kevin, if you come with me, they're going to give you a Rambo knife and you get to kill rabbits." Now, I don't have any particular disdain for rabbits, but I thought, hey, I'd love to have a Rambo knife. So I joined him at this Civil Air Patrol meeting, and wouldn't you know, I end up spending an entire career in the military. My brother does not. I've never gotten a Rambo knife, and I've never killed a rabbit. Anyway, he was a great salesman, and I went to that meeting and ended up joining Civil Air Patrol, rose through the ranks, became the squadron commander by the time I was a senior in high school. And all my buddies, my closest buddies, were going off to West Point Military Academy, and a couple others going to the Air Force Academy. And so they were a year ahead of me. They kept writing me these letters about how hard it was, how difficult life was, which only inspired me to want to go even more. So I ended up entering the United States Military Academy at West Point. And I joined the Army July 19th of 1992 in the West Point Prep School as a E2 private, and then was accepted to West Point in 1993 and graduated from the Academy in 1997, commissioned as a field artillery officer, and spent the next 25 years in the United States Army until I was kicked out of the Army under the Biden administration for refusing to take the experimental COVID shot. And I had some very significant medical concerns with it based on a prior adverse reaction I had had to a flu shot, for which I have a permanent medical exemption. But the Army denied my request for medical exemption and effectively gave me the options of killing myself or getting fired. So I chose to trust the Lord with all of this, and I was kicked out of the Army in 2022. And then for 3 years, we trusted God with that, and the Lord ushered us into a filmmaking career where I was started a nonprofit ministry called Set Shepherds, and I served as a set chaplain and as a co-producer for some feature films and some short films. And then, as only the Lord can do, he installed President Trump in 2024 into the presidency, and he had run on reinstating those service members who were kicked out under the Biden administration for the unlawful COVID mandates. And they called me up and asked if I'd be willing to come back into service. And I said, I would do that if we can have a task force, and I will lead the task force, because I was the senior Army officer that was kicked out for the COVID shot on active duty. So I came in October 1st of 2025, Secretary Pete Hegseth, the Secretary of War, swore me in personally and charged me with leading the task force that I have named the COVID Reinstatement and Reconciliation Task Force. And we have the great honorable mission of righting the wrongs of the past and bringing people back into the Army who were unlawfully separated for their principled refusal to the COVID shot. There were people with medical concerns, people with religious concerns, and people with legal concerns, because it was an unlawful mandate. And so wherever they fell on that spectrum, we want to invite them back in, and then we are now restoring them to service with no break in service and with back pay and with all the benefits that would have accrued in accordance with those, that reinstatement and that no break in service. So it is the honor of my life, the best job that I've ever had in uniform, and I am thrilled to see how God writes stories that we could never write.
0: Colonel, I think this is one of the big underreported stories since the election. We hear so little about it. How many folks are we talking about that were thrown out for refusing to take that unlawful vaccine?
1: So we don't know the exact numbers, but we know that there are tens of thousands, and we are currently in a effort right now to recontact all of the known almost 9,000 that we know of that were kicked out across all the services and all the components, the active duty, the National Guard and the Reserve, and then Army, Navy, Air Force, Marines, Space Force. So as we look across there, we know of nearly 9,000, but we know there are tens of thousands. And we're basing that off of the fact that if you look pre-COVID mandate and post-COVID mandate at the end strength dropped about 100,000. And that's not a normal attrition for the military's attrition, because we have so many that we're hiring each month while also people are leaving, you know, they're ending their time in service or they're retiring. But we had a drop in 100,000 in the end strength. So we know that we actually believe there's upwards of 100,000 that were kicked out.
0: Wow. So, Colonel, in the midst of the process of you having been removed for not taking, as you mentioned, this experimental vaccine, which not to digress too much in this, but it's the levels of irony that we were believing some of the narrative coming down that, hey guys, this is like long-term, safe, no side effects. And anybody with any logic is like, well, how do you know this is safe long-term if this is a brand new vaccine? And there's never been a long-term study done because it hasn't been out long enough for a long-term study. Not to digress. Like, it was so dumb on all these things. As they're promoting the safety, you get fired. At what point, when President Trump is running, did you think, or was there a hopeful thought of, hey, maybe my military career might resume? Or was it once you got a call? And then what was it like getting a call? Were you skeptical? Did they have to talk you into it? Or were you kind of pumped and waiting for this moment?
1: Well, I remember to your first point, Tim. Yes, this experimental vaccine. Just to be really clear, there's never been an FDA approved version of the shot. Even as we sit here today in 2026, there are only emergency use authorized versions of the shot, which cannot by law be mandated on anyone. We are required to give, under medical ethics and law, what's called informed consent. And informed consent is simply the process by which an individual voluntarily agrees to a medical treatment or participation in research after being fully informed of the risks, the benefits, the alternatives, and the implications. And we never gave that informed consent like we do on everything else to our folks. And then that's actually unlawful, which is why this was an unlawfully implemented vaccine mandate in our military. And of course, it broadly applies to other areas too, but I'm just talking specifically in the military. So yes, when I was kicked out, we genuinely just had to trust God in this. I mean, I had no plan. I was preparing to be a brigade commander in the United States Army, which is one of the most amazing honors. Very few people get that opportunity. And I was a month away from taking brigade command.
2: Wow.
1: And my entire career, my entire adult life spent in uniform was just ripped out from under me. Because I wouldn't participate in an experimental shot that my doctors literally said would kill me. They took blood tests and found that I had 5 life-threatening medical contraindications to this COVID shot, and the Army still denied my request for a medical exemption, which is why I said my options were to kill myself or get fired. And I asked the leadership of the Army, like, shouldn't there be a third option here? I kind of feel like, one of your most experienced recruiters in the entire United States Army, and we're in the worst recruiting crisis in the history of the 50-year all-volunteer force, and you're kicking out one of your most experienced recruiters because I won't take a shot that my doctor said will kill me. So it was mind-blowing. But to your second question, so as I'm out of the Army and I'm trusting the Lord and we're making these faith-based films, and I just had an incredible gift from the Lord to work on those movies with my family, then I hear President Trump on the campaign trail, and he's talking about how he wants to reinstate with full back pay and benefits all of those individuals who were kicked out of our military unlawfully. And so when I started hearing this, of course, all my buddies, I got a lot of people sending me text messages, giving me calls and blowing up my phone saying, hey, did you hear what President Trump is saying on a campaign trail? And I said, yeah, I'll believe it when I see it. Not that I didn't believe him, but I just didn't know that, one, would he actually get elected? And then two, would he actually have an administration willing to carry out his directive? And so when they called me and asked me if I'd be willing to come back in, I said, well, make me an offer and then we'll pray about it as a family and we'll trust the Lord just as we always have. So when they made me the offer, they said, well, if you come in a civilian capacity, here are some job options that you could work in the Department of War, or if you come back in uniform, then we'll talk about what that would look like. And they asked me what I wanted to do. And I said, well, I think we're going to need a task force to actually right these wrongs. And I would be humbled and I would be honored to lead that task force. And they said, done. So here I am.
0: So it was your idea then to create this task force that now is helping bring some level of restoration. And as you mentioned, reconciliation, what a beautiful word for that, to service members that arguably were unlawfully, certainly unethically removed. This was your idea?
1: So there's a group of us. The Secretary of War refers to us as warriors of conscience. And there's a group of warriors of conscience who for the last several years have been talking about what might we do to try to right these wrongs. And of course, before President Trump got reelected, we had other court cases that were being pursued. I'm not a part of any of those court cases, but there are a lot of the members of the community, the Warrior of Conscience community, that are a part of that. I never participated in any of those lawsuits. I was just moving on with my life and going to do the filmmaking industry. And that was based off of a lot of prayer that our family had done, just saying, Lord, we want to just trust you with this and go wherever you're leading. And so God directed us into the Christian faith-based film industry, and we have really enjoyed getting to participate in that. But, a lot of the members of my Warrior of Conscience community went back and said, hey, this task force is going to be something that's needed once we saw that President Trump had been reelected.
0: Yeah, absolutely incredible. All right, we need to take a quick break. We are talking with Colonel Kevin Boren, giving us some of his background details, and we're going to get into talking about Memorial Day here on the other side of the break. Hang on, we'll be right back on the Wall Builder Show. Hey, this is Tim Barton with Wall Builders. And as you've had the opportunity to listen to Wall Builders Live, you've probably heard the wealth of information about our nation, about our spiritual heritage, about the religious liberties, about all the things that makes America exceptional. And you might be thinking, as incredible as this information is, I wish there was a way that I could get one of the Wall Builders guys to come to my area and share with my group, whether it be a church, whether it be a Christian school or public school or some political event or activity. 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This is Tim Barton with my dad, David Barton. We are talking to Colonel Kevin Bourne. He has been giving part of his story and his testimony of God's goodness and faithfulness in his life. If you haven't heard the first section, man, when the podcast drops, go back, listen to it. Absolutely incredible. Dad, I know that you have several questions that you want to dive into, so let me hand it over to you real quick.
2: Colonel, we're now looking years since this COVID stuff, all this started, all this fiasco. What kind of response are you getting? How many people want to come back in? I'm sure their life is disrupted in some way because they've already moved on, made adjustments. But, I mean, they're in the military because they love it and they wanted to serve. What kind of response are you seeing? How many coming back in? And what are some stories that you can relate on some of those who are, again, being reconciled to the military? I love that term.
1: Yeah, well, actually, you know what? Let me start with that last part, David, about the term reconciliation. So when we reach out to these warriors of conscience and we invite them to consider coming back in uniform, we want to actually give them informed consent. We want to explain to them what they would be offered if they come back in. You know, is there a specific specialty they want? Is there a duty station location that they want to be stationed at based off of, you know, maybe family considerations, where they live, where they are right now? And then we want to look at how we can properly get them reinstated into uniform service so they can continue back into their career. But for many of them, they have moved on. Like you said, they've moved on with their life. They've already started businesses. They've gone on to other things. And so we want to reconcile them by having their records corrected, having their discharge upgraded to an honorable discharge to make sure that they can get the Veterans Affairs benefits that they're entitled to based off of their faithful, honorable service that they rendered to the nation. But one thing I tell them whenever I talk to them on the phone at the end, I say, listen, we can bring you back in uniform. We can get your rank restored. We can get your career restored. But here's the thing. The most important reconciliation you can ever have is to be reconciled to God. And I believe that's through a personal relationship with Jesus Christ. And I get an opportunity to share with each one of these warriors how I have found true healing and true hope in this process, because as great as it is for me to be back in uniform, leading a task force, and doing a righteous work, I will tell you where I have found actual healing and hope is in my personal relationship with Jesus Christ, because that is really where my identity is. My identity is not as an officer in the United States Army. My identity is in Christ. And one of the things that a lot of these warriors understand is as soon as that career was ripped away from them and they were kicked out, a lot of them had an identity crisis, and I'm one of them. I had to figure out, like, who am I really? Because I'm no longer Colonel Kevin Bourne. Now I'm Kevin Bourne, and God took me on my own journey for about 6 months to really wrestling with that question and seeing that I am in Christ, and nothing has changed because I'm still a soldier in the Lord's Army, even though I was not a soldier in the United States Army. And I want them to know that same hope. So I share that part with them because I really want them to understand that we can put a bunch of rank on you and a bunch of awards and, we can restore a lot of things, but that's not actually going to bring you true joy and satisfaction. That's only found in a personal relationship with Jesus Christ. And then I offer to pray with every single one of these warriors, and they've all asked me to pray with them. And there's a lot of emotion in that, as many of them are really receiving healing for the first time. And the way I describe it, it's as if the Lord takes my words and transforms them into a supernatural salve that heals a wounded heart. And it is just one of the most glorious things on that phone call to be able to pray for these warriors and pray for their families and ask God to restore them and give them hope and to point them to that hope that's found in Jesus Christ. So you asked about the general numbers. So we have right now, we have 41 in the Army that we have reinstated and gotten their careers back. And these are incredible stories. We're sharing them on social media. And the Office of the Secretary of War and the Undersecretary of War, they're sharing them on social media as well. So a lot of those are on Twitter, now known as X, or on LinkedIn or on Facebook. And what we're finding in our responses is when we call these folks, we have a very high percentage interest, over 80% that are interested in returning to service when we, as warriors of conscience, who walked in their shoes and understand what they went through, when we reach out to them and explain to them what options are available and what that informed consent is so they can make an informed decision that's best for their family. And so we're excited. We're in a recontact campaign where we're going and we're contacting every single person that we know of that was kicked out. And we're asking everybody else, maybe we don't know about you. And so we're asking you to reach out to us so that we can then have a conversation with you about how you can come back in to service or have your records corrected so you can move on with your life with dignity and honor.
0: Colonel, that is one of the most encouraging and exciting things we could possibly hear coming from the Pentagon. And I know that this would be an entirely different program because I want to get into a little bit about Memorial Day and how the average American should think and feel, how we interact with some of our friends that are veterans, maybe some that are active duty. What does this day look like for a service member? But I do want to quickly acknowledge it is amazing that God, as people of faith, now in the Pentagon at some of the highest levels all over the cabinets in Washington, D.C. And we are so encouraged that you are there. And again, probably for another episode, we'd love to get into some of the behind the scenes of how God is moving there. But let me shift over to this Memorial Day question. So for most Americans, we have friends that were veterans from one of the branches of service, maybe some friends that are still active duty. And it seems like the Memorial Day hits different for men and women who've spent time in the service than the average American. So as an average American who is not part of the military, how should we view Memorial Day and how should we interact with our friends who've been in the military?
1: Thank you for that. The first thing I would say is I'd point you straight to John 15:13, one of the most well-known passages regarding this. It says, "Greater love has no man than this, that a man would lay down his life for his friends." And, you know, when I think about the soldiers I lost when I was a combat commander in Iraq, that's where my mind goes on Memorial Day, is to these soldiers and their families, because they no longer have that father and husband in their home. And that was all the way back in 2003, 2004, when I was in the very beginning of Operation Iraqi Freedom. But this Memorial Day is a little bit more, it's a little different for me, because in my current capacity, what I'm actually learning is I'm hearing a lot of stories from families who lost loved ones because of the COVID shot, because it wasn't 100% safe and effective like the government had told us. It was an experimental vaccine that we didn't have long-term studies on, and actually a lot of the studies were hidden by some of these vaccine companies, and a lot of that got exposed, of course, as we know now, over these last couple of years. But I'm hearing way too many stories of people who lost loved ones because they got the COVID shot and then had very, very severe adverse reactions after that. And these are service members that were told, you will lose your job if you don't get this shot, just like I was told. And for many of them, they hadn't really thought about anything else. They just said, okay, well, it's another shot, like I've gotten a bunch of other shots. And they hadn't really thought through the implications of that. And so that's something that I think about on this Memorial Day that is a little bit different than all the previous ones, is those who lost loved ones because they immediately had severe adverse reactions to those COVID shots. But I would just ask the American public in general, when you're reaching out to service members and their families, especially those who've lost a loved one, telling them that you're praying for them and that you that you're thinking of them, and even offering, because they're not going to ask you to, you know, hey, bring me a meal, but offer, say, hey, you know, if I bring you a meal this week, would Tuesday be better or would Thursday be better? And then that way you're extending that offer to just, you know, serve them in a really tangible way. I know when I was deployed, my wife would say she's never going to ask for any help. But if somebody reached out to her and said, hey, Adria, we're going to bring you a meal on Tuesday night, Would you like it at 5 o'clock or 6 o'clock? And then she'd say, oh, okay, I'll take it at 5 o'clock. So it just, you know, giving that kind of tangible offer, or even say, hey, can I take you out for coffee? I'd love to just hear your story, or tell me the story of your loved one that you lost. And, you know, that's something that's so healing. People love to talk about that person that meant so much to them. And that's a really tangible way on Memorial Day that you can reach out to people who have lost loved ones and let them tell their story so that they're not forgotten.
0: Well, Colonel, this is such a great message for all Americans, because so many of us, we have friends that are veterans we love and care about, and sometimes we don't know exactly what to do. So great insight and advice. If there's people that maybe want to have some of their military veteran friends that maybe they were these conscientious warriors, if they want to reach out, where is the best place for them to follow through if something happened to one of them?
1: The most effective thing they can do is send an email to it. I'm going to give you the, I'll spell it and I'll say it. It's sa.covid.taskforce@army.mil. Let me spell it out. S Sierra A Alpha. That stands for Secretary of the Army. COVID.taskforce@army.mil. Send us an email, and then we will engage you and get you in the process of getting either reinstated or reconciled.
0: Perfect. Well, Colonel Boren, we are so grateful for you. It's been such a blessing to get to know you over the last couple of years and to see what God is doing in your life. We're so grateful for you. Thank you for taking time to be with us today.
1: I'm honored. Thank you so much for having me. God bless you.
0: Yeah. And for everybody else, thank you for listening today. God bless you on this Memorial Day. If you are a veteran or active duty service member, we are so grateful for you. We pray that God would be with you today in a special way. Have a great day.

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3: 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Ann Landers, the famous advice columnist, whose column ran in hundreds of newspapers coast to coast, gave a lot of advice, most of it quite good. Near the end of her long and illustrious career, someone...
4: 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Did you know that you were chosen? You were chosen to be here on this earth at this moment in time because God has a specific plan for you. You may have been told you were a mistake or you wouldn't amount to anything. Those statements are far from true. You were handpicked and appointed to be on this earth because God has a beautiful plan for you. Now, the plan He has for you is different than what He has planned for me. Listen to this verse, Ephesians 1:1. Paul, an apostle, special messenger of Christ Jesus, the Messiah, the Anointed, by the will of God, that is, His purpose and choice, to the saints, God's people, who are at Ephesus, and are faithful and loyal and steadfast in Christ Jesus. Now, you and I aren't Paul, but if you insert your name into the scripture like this, Leanna, a special messenger and chosen representative of Christ Jesus by the will of God to be an encouragement to those around her. When you read it like this and make it personal, you will see your name written in scripture that you were chosen, handpicked, and His masterpiece to be an encouragement to those around you with the hope of Jesus. Take the love of Jesus to someone today and encourage it forward. You have been listening to an Encourage It Forward moment from Creative Encouragement Ministries. 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
6: And friends, our God is so eager to forgive. He is so quickly moved toward compassion. He is so lavishly prone to mercy. He is so abounding in grace.
7: Welcome to Living Hope with Pastor Philip Miller. I'm Pastor Larry McCarthy, and we are so glad you joined us today in our series in Jonah. Now, Pastor Philip, you got us in the deep end of the pool today. We're talking about God's forgiveness. It's amazing, isn't it, how this runaway prophet Jonah gives us such a powerful picture of God's really true character.
6: Yeah. So this whole story really is about revealing the character of God, God's character that he's so quick to forgive and extend mercy and grace. It's what Jonah needs as he botches everything and runs away and needs a second chance, and he needs to repent and come home and receive the forgiveness of God. It's what the Ninevites need. They've been brutal and cruel, and they need to be changed and transformed. And the only thing that can do that is the forgiveness and mercy and grace of God. And chapter 3 is all about this, as Jonah gets a second chance and he learns to live a little bit in the forgiveness of God. And the Ninevites are responding and experiencing the forgiveness and grace of God as well. And so this whole story, this whole chapter is about learning to live in the forgiveness of our wondrous God. And God is so quick to forgive. It's amazing to me. And so we're going to meditate on that truth today.
7: Well, let's go now to the pulpit of the Moody Church as we contemplate how eager God is to forgive us. I hope you have your Bibles. This is part 3 of the sermon, The God of Second Chances. We're in Jonah, chapter 3.
6: Friends, what must God be like that he would move all of heaven and earth to reach us? It's amazing. What must he be like? Empowering grace, sovereign rule, and now proactive mercy. The repentance that began on the outskirts of the city now kind of trickles its way. It's gone viral. It reaches the center. Verse 6. The word reached the king of Nineveh, and he arose from his throne, removed his robe, covered himself with sackcloth, and sat in ashes. And he issued a proclamation and published throughout Nineveh, by decree of the king and his nobles, let neither man nor beast, herd nor flock, taste anything. Let them not feed or drink water, but let man and beast be covered with sackcloth, and let them call out mightily to God. Let everyone turn from his evil way and from the violence that is in his hands. Who knows? Who knows? God may turn and relent and turn from his fierce anger so that we may not perish. Sackcloth and ashes were ubiquitous signs of mourning, sorrow, penance in the ancient Near East. This fast from food and drink is a demonstration of their sincerity and resolve. And together as a city with one voice, they cry out in repentance for mercy. And here's what's amazing. They have no reason for hope, do they? Jonah gave them no hope. They have no reason to hope. Their condemnation has been pronounced. There's no fine print. They're simply hoping against hope that there's more mercy in the universe than they deserve. It's like the captain in the storm in chapter 1. You remember him? He wakes up Jonah in the bottom of the boat. Arise, call to your God. Perhaps a God will give thought to us that we might not perish. It's just a gamble for hope against hope. Chapter 3, the king blindly offers, who knows? God may turn and relent and turn from his fierce anger, then we might not perish. They're parallel. You see that? And then verse 10, when God saw what they did, how they turned from their evil way, God relented of the disaster that he had said he would do to them, and he did not do it. Here's what's amazing to me. We know from history that Nineveh's repentance is short-lived. Short-lived. Just a few years later, they're back to all their brutality, their terrorist activity, vicious aggression to their neighbors. In fact, 150 years later, God will announce the final destruction of Nineveh through his prophet Nahum. And Nineveh falls in 612 BC. So God knows this is coming. He knows that this is a temporary injunction. He's pausing the judgment that's coming, but their repentance is fickle. He knows this, and yet he still extends mercy. Isn't that fascinating? Another thing that amazes me is that Jonah's repentance is short-lived. We'll see this next week, but in chapter 4, Jonah ends up sideways with God again. It's just like his repentance in chapter 2 doesn't make it to chapter 4, okay? Like he gets dazed and then he's sideways again. God knows how fickle Jonah's repentance is, and yet he still extends mercy. Isn't that amazing? Even in the face of fickle repentance, friends, God is eager to forgive. God is eager to forgive. I love how Jesus depicts the heart of our Heavenly Father in the story of the prodigal son in Luke 15. As the prodigal son comes home, he's not fully repentant yet, but this is what we read. While he was a long way off, the father saw him and felt compassion and ran and embraced him and kissed him. And he wouldn't even let him finish his I'm sorry speech. Quick, he says, bring the robe, put it on him, bring the ring and put it on his hand and put shoes on his feet, bring the fatted calf and kill it and let us eat and celebrate, for this son of mine was dead and is alive, he was lost and he's found. And friends, our God is so eager to forgive. He is so quickly moved toward compassion. He is so lavishly prone to mercy. He is so abounding in grace. As David writes in Psalm 103, verses 8 to 14, the Lord is merciful and gracious. He is slow to anger and abounding in steadfast love. He will not always chide, nor will he keep his anger forever. He does not deal with us according to our sins, nor repay us according to our iniquities. For as high as the heavens are above the earth, so great is his steadfast love toward those who fear him. As far as the east is from the west, so far does he remove our transgressions from us. As a father shows compassion to his children, so the Lord shows compassion to those who fear him, for he knows our frame, and he remembers that we are but dust. He is so merciful, so eager to forgive. We see this in Jesus too, don't we? When Jesus looked out from the cross on those who were crucifying him, mocking him, conspiring against him. And what did he pray? Father, forgive them, for they know not what they do. Father, forgive them. How generous. How undeserved. How lavish. Friends, while we were yet sinners, Christ died for us. Friends, what must God be like that he is so very eager to forgive? What must he be like? I've always been moved by a story I read a few years ago. I've shared this before, but it was about a daughter from Nebraska who had had a falling out with her family. She ran away, and in order to pay the bills, she turned to prostitution. And one day, this was her wake-up moment, it turned her around and she came home. She was in a bar, and you know how they have pictures hanging up on the walls, sometimes with celebrities and they're signed and have messages on them. There was her picture from earlier in her life when she was a lot younger, and handwritten across it was a message in her father's handwriting. And she went and took her picture down and she read these words. Whatever you've done, whoever you've become, all is forgiven. Please come home. And that was the moment she realized, I can come back home. And friends, as I read that, I realized that's my Father's heart. That's our Heavenly Father's heart. That whatever we've done, whatever we've become, all is forgiven. Please come Oh. And you say, I don't know if he'd take me the way that I am. Look, friends, Jonah, the Ninevites, Peter, David, the prodigal son, they're all telling us the same thing. That we are never too far gone for grace. That God will move heaven and earth to reach us. And that God is eager to forgive us. That whatever we've done and whoever we've become, all is forgiven. Just please come home. Please come home. And the promise of God is that if we will just come to ourselves and head back home, He will run to us. And He will meet us and cut off our sorry speech and give us a robe and a ring and filet mignon. Because that's our God. That's our God. You say, how do I even do this? You do it just like the Ninevites. You do it like the prodigal son. You do it like Jonah and the fish. You do it like Peter on the beach. You do it like David in Psalm 51. It's as simple as ABC. A, you admit that you're a sinner far from God. B, you believe. You believe that in Jesus Christ everything has been done to make you right with God. And C, you commit your life to Him. And say, if you will have me, I'm yours. That's how we come home. A, B, C. Admit, believe, commit.
7: This is Living Hope with Pastor Philip Miller. I'm Pastor Larry McCarthy, and we're glad you joined us today as we consider the God who's eager to forgive. Now, Pastor Philip, A, B, C. Admit, believe, commit. Simple. But not easy.
8: No, it's one of the hardest things we ever do is, because it's, in a sense, it's like we're finally coming home to reality. We're facing the fact that we are a mess, that we're an irredeemable, helpless, condemned, you know, soul without any options. And we've come to the end of our rope. Yeah. Separated from God and we can't do anything about it. So there's a humbling in all three of those steps. Admitting means I'm a mess and I can't do anything about it. B, believing that Jesus is the only hope we have. That hope's not in me. It's not in you. It's not in self-help. It's not in trying harder. The only hope we have is if we're rescued from the outside by Jesus Christ. Mm-hmm. And committing our lives to the Lord is we just collapse in His hands because we've got nothing left. And if He doesn't hold us, nothing's going to happen, right? So admitting, believing, and committing is kind of like dying. Dying to yourself, dying to your sin, dying to your self-will, and you're trying to save yourself, dying to everything you're trying to do. And then on the other side of that is the most ennobling, beautiful thing that's ever imagined, because when you collapse in Jesus' arms, He rescues you. Right? And His nailed, pierced hands will hold you forever and lift you high and encourage you and give you strength and salvation and hope. And so it's the hardest thing you'll ever do. Admit, believe, commit. And it's the most life-giving thing you could ever receive as you admit, believe, and commit, and Jesus takes over. And that's the reality. That's what we all need. That's what salvation means. And that's what all of our listeners here today, I pray that there's been a moment in your life where you've had this come to Jesus moment, where this Jesus take the wheel moment, this I'm in the pigsty and I come to myself moment, where you admit that I have made a royal hash of my life. It's a mess and I'm the problem. And then you believe that Jesus is the only one who could possibly save you from yourself, from your sin, from your mess. Mm-hmm. And you cry out to Him and say, you're my only hope, and I trust in you. I put all the weight of my life and soul into your hands because you're the one that can hold me and rescue me.
9: Yes.
8: And you just commit yourself to Him. I'm not holding anything back. I'm all yours. I'm all in. If you will have me, here I am.
9: Mm-hmm.
8: Rescue me.
5: Yes.
8: You know? And that is a helpless feeling, but it's also, again, the most beautiful, life-giving moment we can ever experience, because that's the moment that grace falls and salvation sweeps us up, and that's the moment that everlasting life begins.
5: Mm. The Holy Spirit himself quickens you to understand and appreciate just how desperate your situation is. And you've said that of the ABCs of the gospel, that the A is the highest hurdle, that it admitting is the highest hurdle to receiving God's mercy.
8: Yeah, I think so, because I think there's this impulse in our humanity towards self-delusion. I'm not that bad. I'm not as bad as the next guy. I know people that are way worse than me. Yeah, and what I did, I had good intentions, so maybe I executed poorly, but I meant well.
5: Hmm.
8: So we have this self-delusion reel running in our brains that's just constantly justifying what we do and trying to salvage our pride and sort of defend our own honor in life. And the gospel, when it comes to us, it has to strip all that away. We have to lay it down. Stop making excuses. Stop pretending. Stop justifying. Stop blaming. Stop.
5: Hmm.
8: And actually just own it.
5: Mm-hmm.
8: Like, I am the problem in my life. And I am broken. And I am a sinner. And I need grace. And I got to stop pretending. Stop excusing. Stop blaming. I've got to own it all. And I think for a lot of people, that's the hardest hurdle. But here's what's amazing. God has the kind of character where it is safe to be a failure. We see it all through the scriptures. God is a God of second chances. He's a God who's quick to mercy. He's eager to forgive. He runs toward us in grace. That means he's the one safe place where I can actually collapse and mm-hmm. be a miserable failure. And he will lift me out of the dust. And that's not true of most people. Most people, you fail in front of them, they smack you and they kick you and they move on. You know, if you fail me, I'm out. I'll forget you. But not our God. Our God never turns away a miserable failure who falls on his grace. So he's the one safe place where we can actually take off the mask, let all of our sin out into the open, and where we can finally own our failures, because his mercy is more and his grace is greater and his forgiveness runs toward us. That's what the younger brother in the story of the prodigal son found, right? When he didn't think he deserved anything. I'll just be a slave for the rest of my life. But when he comes home, he gets a robe, which is the father's robe, a ring, the family ring with the, you know, the crest on it that allowed him to have full ownership rights. He gets sandals for his feet. He gets a fatted calf. Like the Lord, the father who represents the Lord is rejoicing and throwing a party. Like, that's the heart of our God. He's the one we can actually come home to and fall on his grace and mercy and just say, I'm a sinner. Have mercy upon me. And he always lifts us up. That's really good news.
5: Amen. This is Living Hope with Pastor Philip Miller, and we're talking today about the God who's eager to forgive. But Pastor, isn't there that reluctance, though, that people will often have if you say, you know what, yeah, I hear God has forgiven me, and he forgave me, but here I am, and I need that forgiveness again, and I just can't believe that he's willing to do that again and again. And again, he can't be that good of a God, is he?
8: I get that thought, that idea of like, here I am again. He's got to be tired of my confessions. Is he really going to give me another chance, right? Mm-hmm. And the reality is, we have a great promise in 1 John 1:9. If we confess our sins, he's faithful and just to forgive us our sins and cleanse us of all unrighteousness. So that's a promise. If you bring it to him, he will forgive. Which is, again, almost unbelievable.
5: Yes.
8: But it helps me to remember this, Pastor Larry. When Jesus died on the cross, how much of our sin was still in the future? We never committed it when he died on that cross. All of it. So he died before you and I did any sinning. And he still died for us. In other words, God knew all the future sins we would commit, and yet he still sent his son to die on the cross for us. And Jesus willingly volunteered and said, I will go for them.
5: And paid the penalty.
8: And he paid the penalty, which means even though your future sins are mysterious and unknown to you, and they're unknown to me, we don't know how we're going to fail in the future. But God does.
5: Yes.
8: And God has already put his yes on the table when he sent Jesus. And if God didn't withhold his own son from us, he's going to graciously give us everything else, including forgiveness upon forgiveness and mercy upon mercy and grace upon grace for all of our days. The testimony at the end of our life is going to be like King David in Psalm 23, you know, verse 6, where he says, surely goodness and mercy will follow me all the days of my life, and I shall dwell in the house of the Lord forever. Our lives now, future, and forever reside in the grace and mercy of our God. And so if you're listening today in your car or at work or wherever you are, if you're saying yes to the Lord Jesus Christ, if you're saying, you're doing the ABCs, I admit I'm a sinner, I believe on the Lord Jesus Christ, and I commit myself to you, whether that's for the first time or you're returning after a series of you know, backsteps and waylaid journey in life, but you're finally coming home, we really want to hear from you. Would you reach out to us? We'd love to send you some things to help you in your walk with Christ, and we would be so encouraged to know that you've come home to the Lord Jesus Christ and discovered the grace of our God, who's so eager to forgive.
5: Amen and amen. Jesus saves, beloved. 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And one day, praise God, from the very presence of sin. The Lord is so eager to forgive. 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We want to help you begin this walk with Christ and to celebrate this homecoming with you. You know, it's the same grace found in the book, Dory, The Girl Nobody Loved. Dory lived through the frightening effects of abuse and rejection, yet she discovered a father who stood beside her when no one else wanted her. Like the Ninevites who hoped against hope for mercy, Dory found that God is eager to relent from disaster and replace sorrow with joy. Her life became a trophy of grace, taking her from the haunting darkness of a cold apartment to the mission field of New Guinea. When we finally head back home, the promise of God is that he will run to meet

0: Chicago, Illinois, 60614. 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Thanks for joining us for Living Hope, where you'll always find gospel truth for the journey of a lifetime. 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

0: Do you find death an uncomfortable topic? I think most of us do, even if we have confidence about our destination after we die. There aren't a lot of details about the process. So when Jesus says there is a way to never see death, well, he has my attention. What did he mean? Alistair Begg walks us through Jesus' promise today on Truth for Life.
1: Jesus says, John chapter 8 and verse 51, "Truly, truly, I say to you, if anyone keeps my word, he will never see death." Father, the reason we are here tonight is because of your love towards us that has created in our hearts a love for you and a love for your word. And it is because we want to keep your word that we want to learn what your word says and what it means.

0: why it matters, how it applies, how it impacts the living of our lives day by day. And so we ask again for your help that beyond the voice of a mere man, we might have a great sense of the abiding presence of God the Holy Spirit, bringing home to our lives all these various things that you know we need to hear. Not the same thing for everyone necessarily, but Lord, close the gaps in some of our thinking so that as we end in song, it might be with a deep sense of conviction and a gladness of heart. And we ask all of this in Jesus' name. Amen. We are studying the truly trulies in John's Gospel, and we set out to be tackled by the 51st verse of John chapter 8, which I've just read, acknowledging the fact that there is another truly truly to which we're coming at the end of this. And I did not set out in my study, not even when I was finally writing things up, to do what we're doing today. And it's really a measure of incompetence, I suppose. I mean, if you've got something, you should be able to get through it, and if you've got a plan, you should execute it. But I didn't do it, but so here we are. And we set out on a long preamble, I admit, going through the beginning of John's Gospel, trying to get the big picture and get the drama before we arrived at this, and before we've even arrived at it, then we had a discourse on death itself, acknowledging the fact that death is unavoidable and that it is not natural as contemporary society wants to suggest to us, and so on. That was our first point. Our second point to which we come now was then to consider the difference that Jesus makes in relationship to all of life, and particularly to death itself. And so we can essentially go back to Romans chapter 6 and verse 23, which if you, like me, were taught the Roman road through the Bible to try and teach people the way of salvation, you know that you stopped at chapter 3 and verse 23 there, that all have sinned and fall short of the glory of God. And then you moved on from there to chapter 6 and to verse 23 to make sure that people understood that the wages of sin is death, but the gift of God is eternal life through Jesus Christ our Lord. So sin pays wages. The wages are remitted to us in death, a death which is a physical death. It comes to us all. By our native sphere, it is a spiritual death. And if we were to die as those who are spiritually dead, then we would face death in terms of eternity, which the Bible refers to as hell. So it is a very, very, very important subject, and we need to come to terms with it. How is it? How is it that a man or a woman can be justified from sin? How is it that the wages of sin are going to be paid? Well, they're going to be paid one way or another, because there is no way to escape the penalty of sin, which is death. That's why we say that sin is not natural. Sin is actually penal. That sin has crept in, as it were, into humanity by dint of the evil one. And as a result of that, we are confronted by it, and in an unavoidable way. But at the same time, we do know that there is one who has defeated death because he has come in order that he might bear sin's penalty. Now, the picture is used by Paul often in his letters, and we can consider it very simply. We used to have a prison ministry in Scotland. We went up regularly on a Friday evening to a jail that was about 15 miles away from our church. And so we often had prisoners, once they were discharged, coming to worship with us. And what a difference it was to see them on the outside from where they'd been on the inside. Because consider, a person commits a crime and is sentenced to prison. How then can they be justified? Only by serving the sentence, only by paying the penalty. Once they have served their time, once they have paid the penalty, they are free to go, and the demands of the law have been satisfied, and they no longer need to be terrified or tyrannized in any way as a result of what was their previous experience, because the term has been satisfied. And the principle holds true, actually, in terms of death itself. And that's how it is applied in the writings of Paul. Jesus was sinless. Jesus had no sin. Therefore, Jesus did not need to die. And so anybody that's reading the gospel accounts, someone says to their friend, why don't you read the gospel of John? I've got a copy for you here. Why don't you take it and we could have some conversation about it? It's a wonderful thing to do. And the person will come back, if they're thinking at all, and they say, well, I just can't understand this, why it is that Jesus ends up on a cross. Why did Jesus have to die? If he was the sinless one, why does he die? And of course, it is because he came deliberately and he came freely in order to die in the place of the sinner. I was thinking just in an hour or so before we came here, I thought I remembered and I thought I could find it, but I couldn't find it, but I still think I remember it. What? Well, Derek Prime, I remember him using an illustration that came out of a real court case in the Edinburgh Sheriff Court. And it went something along these lines, that the person was brought before the sheriff, the judge, and the crime was admitted to, and the sentence of a substantial fine was passed. The person had no resources in themselves, and so they were escorted then down into the cells. When the morning's business was completed, the sheriff went down into the cells and paid the penalty, the fine that was due to that individual, thereby allowing them to go free. It was an act of gratuitous generosity. And Derek was helping me and helping us as a congregation to understand that that is exactly what Jesus has done. Because we owe a debt that we cannot pay, he comes to pay a debt that he doesn't owe. That's why we sang, Jesus paid it all. And that's why the hymn writer puts it so perfectly, gives us a picture of it. What is happening up on the cross? And he writes, bearing shame and scoffing rude, in my place condemned he stood, and sealed my pardon with his blood. Hallelujah, what a Savior. You see, that is why Jesus is the only one qualified to do this. When people stumble over the exclusive claims of Jesus, we have to be prepared to stand firm on these things. Jesus is the only Savior because he is the only one qualified to save. He is the only sinless one who is both God and man. He is the only one who walked through the valley of the shadow of death and came out as a resurrected Lord and King. And so we have to make sure we get that. Only Jesus is able to say what he says here to these people in his audience. Truly, truly, I say to you, if anyone keeps my word, he will never see death. But what does that mean? What does it mean, he will never see death? They reply, remember, and they change it up a little bit. They say, I don't see why it is that you say, if anyone believes your word, they will never taste death. I don't think there's any real significance in the transfer in that way. Because the fact is, Jesus is making a very clear statement. But he is clearly not suggesting that his followers will never experience physical dissolution. He's not saying that those who are his disciples, that those who hold to his word, that those who believe in him will not ever face the reality that we spoke about this morning, conception, birth, growth, decline, decay, death, disillusion. He's not saying that. He's not saying that you will escape death as a reality, but rather that in Christ you will never have to confront death in the power, in its power, the power of death, to condemn as the occasion of final separation from God. Okay? So physical death is a reality, but the wages of sin is death. And Christ comes and bears that penalty for us, so that, as Augustus Toplady puts it, and I think he wrote Rock of Ages, in the hymn by Toplady, which I can't remember the first line of it for the moment, but this is what he says: the terrors of law and of God, the terrors of law and of God, the terror of standing before a sinless, almighty, pure God, the terrors of law and of God, which is a realistic terror, with me, he writes, shall have nothing to do. My Savior's obedience and blood hide all my transgressions from view. That's the difference, you see. Because the fearful thing is the terror of standing before God with nothing to say by way of our defense. Jesus is the only shelter. He's the only shelter that God has provided for sinners. And so when Jesus is speaking in this way, there is, if you like, in his heart and in his tone, there is an appeal to the people that he's speaking to. If you reject the shelter that is found in me, he says to them essentially, there's no other shelter. If you reject the shelter that is provided by my work on the cross, which is prospective as he speaks to them then, it will mean the ruin of your soul. So the question, what difference does Jesus make? Does Jesus make to death? He makes every difference in the world. Every difference in the world. That's why by the time you get to chapter 11, which I don't think is a truly in it, Jesus says in the context of the death of Lazarus and in the listening of the girls, the sisters, I am the resurrection and the life. And whoever believes in me, even though he die, if the earthly tent we live in is destroyed, even though he die, yet shall he live. How will he live? Well, he lives in me. That's the great significance of baptism. Buried with him in baptism and raised with him to newness of life. Not that baptism provides that reality, but that it pictures that reality. So that's why when people are baptized, they go down under the water as a symbol of them being buried in Christ and being raised to a new life. And it is that new life which is completely unassailable. I mentioned my mother's death this morning. I don't mention it very often, but it's a recurring thought. I'm sure it is for many of you with loved ones you have lost. But and people ask me, you know, when did you finally get a very strong conviction about theology and biblical things and all that kind of stuff? I said, well, I'll tell you what. I believed it until I stood at my mother's open grave. And then I decided I better ask myself, do I really believe it? Because we sang unaccompanied, death cannot keep its prey. Jesus, my Savior, he tore the bars away. Jesus, my Lord, up from the grave he arose with a mighty triumph o'er his foes. He rose a victor from the dark domain, and he lives forever with the saints to reign. He arose. Some of you have perhaps sung that at a loved one's grave. You find your voice breaks. You find yourself saying, I really want to believe this deep, deep, deep inside of myself. Do you? That's why Jesus, after he does that great statement in John 11, he asks the question, do you believe this? Do you believe it? Are you prepared to fly the instruments all the way through life and into death solely on the basis of the promise of Christ himself? John pictures it in Revelation, then I saw a new heaven and a new earth, because the old heaven and the old earth had passed away, and so on. And I heard a loud voice from the throne saying, behold, the dwelling place of God is with man. And then listen to this. He will dwell with them, and they will be his people, which is, of course, what he planned from the very beginning, to choose a people that are his very own. Abraham, come here. You're going to have a son through your lineage. All the nations of the earth will be blessed. Where are all these nations? Where will they all finally end up? They'll end up right here. And he'll wipe away every tear from their eyes. And death shall be no more. Neither shall there be mourning, nor crying, nor pain anymore, for the former things have passed away. There's nothing like this in all of the world. There's nothing like this in all of comparative religion. There is nobody else says this, because no one else can. Don't put R.I.P. on your tombstone. Rest in peace. Put C.A.D. Christ abolished death. Don't look in there for that person, because as we're about to see, they've moved on. We can say more, but we won't. The third point that I was going to make this morning is that there are only two ways to die. Only two ways to die. Or as probably the proper English would be, there are only two ways in which to die. Because in Jesus' death, the last enemy is destroyed. That's not 2 Corinthians 5, but it's 1 Corinthians 15 and 26. Yeah, for Jesus must reign until he has put all his enemies under his feet, and the last enemy to be destroyed is death. So, death is a defeated enemy. However, without a Savior, men and women will die in their sins. Now, you can turn back to John 8. In the previous discussion, or in the earlier part of the discussion, Jesus says to the group that are pushing in on him, verse 21 of John 8, so he said to them again, I'm going away, and you will seek me, and you will die in your sin. Where I'm going, you cannot come. So the Jews said, will he kill himself? Since he says, where I'm going, you cannot come. He said to them, you're from below, I am from above. You are of this world, I am not of this world. I told you that you would die in your sins. For unless you believe that I am he, you will die in your sins. Death is not terminal. Death is not terminal. This afternoon I was reading the Times, and I came on an article about a Scottish politician who had been diagnosed with a brain tumor, but the headline was essentially, I'm not afraid to die. Now, I read the article carefully because I thought he was going to say, because I know that Jesus is the answer to death, he has triumphed over death. He didn't say that at all. Apparently, the man believes that when you're dead, it's all over. That's all death is. You just come to a crushing halt. You'll never know anything more about it. You don't need to worry about it at all. Now, if you're a Christian, and if you're a Bible-believing Christian, somehow or another, if you end up in conversation with somebody like that, discussing these immense matters, you have to say, well, you know, Jesus actually doesn't speak in those terms. You ought to be afraid. The great consequence, says Jesus. See, people don't understand the consequences of their unbelief. They think, well, I can believe or not believe. I mean, I know you're very excited about it at church and so on, and you make you do all this stuff, but I don't really care. It doesn't really matter. Well, then we have to press on them and say it matters. It matters now, not only for now, but it matters for eternity. Because unless you believe, unless you trust in Christ, you will die in your sins. The separation of the soul and the body in death is temporary. It is not eternal. Because there will be a reunion of our body and our soul that will be permanent. But at this point, no. The human body disintegrates for a time. The human soul does not. The Westminster Confession in section 32 is very helpful in this regard, and let me just quote it to you. Chapter 32 of the Westminster Confession and point 1. After death, the bodies of men and women, but it says men here, after death, the bodies of men decay and return to dust. But their souls, which neither die nor sleep, having an immortal existence, return immediately to God who gave them.
1: 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We'll hear more about what the Bible has to say about death tomorrow. You know, it's tempting to skip over some of the difficult passages we find in Scripture, but our mission at Truth for Life is to teach God's Word, and that means all of it, even the parts that are challenging. 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I'm Bob Lapine. 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
6: Ladies and gentlemen, this is Ram Chavez. 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We have a strong relationship with Dr. Hector, since in the beginning he had much to do with our success in getting organized, in kicking off the band and staying afloat. We have been asked to perform in Las Vegas on August the 3rd through the 6th. 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
10: As you've read the Bible, I'm sure you've come across some genealogies. That is, a list of names that can be, well, to be honest, rather boring. For example, when you open your Bible to the Gospel of Matthew, it begins, "A historical record of Jesus Christ, the son of David, the son of Abraham," and so on the author goes. From Abraham to the birth of Jesus Christ. But note something. Matthew mentioned four women who are certainly not great examples of morality. Their names are Tamar, Rahab, Ruth, and Bathsheba. Here's what Matthew recorded.
11: Judah fathered Perez and Zerah by Tamar. Salmon fathered Boaz by Rahab. Boaz fathered Obed by Ruth. Then David fathered Solomon by Uriah's wife.
10: Let's be more specific. Tamar was involved in an incestuous relationship with Judah. Rahab was a Canaanite prostitute. Ruth was a Moabite whose genealogy began with an incestuous relationship between Lot and one of his daughters. And Bathsheba was involved in an adulterous affair with King David. What can we learn from this genealogy of Jesus Christ? Well, in essence, the Savior died for the sins of the whole world, including those sins committed by individuals in his own genealogy. So let's not